0: the Catholic Church, of course. So I one of the other men called my name out, and I went over to him, and he began to tell me everything about my future, everything that was going to happen in my life. And
1: this is one of the visitors.
0: This is one of the visitors, yeah. And when he finished, I went back and was helping people. I was able to get them off the floor, the Christians. And we decided to, started to ask them, how did you know about us? Everything you talked about was only we would have known. And they said, well, we came here. The Lord told us to come here. And we started to try to ask them some more questions, and they just disappeared in front of us. All three of them were gone, just like that. And I looked at the guy next to me, and we ran over to the window where they drove their truck up to the building. And the truck was gone too within seconds, and that was the beginning of.
1: I've got chills as you tell me this.
0: I needed a kick in the pants, and this was the best thing that I could have ever. And it showed me what my calling was going to be. I knew that, even though a couple of weeks later I had confirmation. I was in a meeting at a church, and the fellow that was running it came down the aisle, pointed at me, and he said, you're going to lead thousands of prisoners to Jesus Christ. So that's kind of how I started out. And
1: you didn't know this person either?
0: Didn't know him. He didn't know me. No. So it was confirmation to me. So I've known my calling like others maybe haven't. I was blessed to know what I was supposed to do. And that's what I've done for the last 53 years.
1: Rob, I just, you know, I'm thrilled. You know, it was a supernatural experience.
0: Yep.
1: These guys that came to you, you five, you six, yeah. In that room.
0: Yeah.
1: And then they disappeared. It's like angels
0: yes,
1: coming.
0: Yes, absolutely. We figured that out. Yeah.
1: Yeah. Wow. You know, I think sometimes as Christians, we're afraid to talk about this kind of thing. We think, well, that maybe that happened, you know, in the biblical times. But if God is God, it still happens today.
0: Yeah, yeah.
1: And thank you for sharing that.
0: Yes.
1: Well, so okay, now, the journey. Yeah. What's that been like? And what have you been doing, and what are you doing now?
0: Yeah.
1: And how old are you now, Bob?
0: I'll be 79 this coming year, this year. Mm-hmm.
1: And you're still at it.
0: Yeah, as long
1: Praise
0: as the Lord.
1: Lord
0: has me doing it.
1: That's wonderful.
0: It's so much fun. It's just a matter of loving God and loving these guys that are mostly unlovable to a lot of people.
1: Well, and tell us some of the stories about loving these guys.
0: You bet. Well, first of all, I went to a prison for juvenile delinquents. It was a lockup for them. It was prison. And they all had a long rap sheet. And there were those that were murderers. There was even an 11-year-old boy there that was a murderer. And I had a couple of workers with me. This was a few months into it. And we decided to have a musical group come in and sing to us and sing worship songs to the for the fellows. There's about 40 or 50 boys there, and during the musical group there, I was thinking these aren't any good. These guys aren't going to like this at all. And all of a sudden, all these kids started falling to the ground, and they started crying and confessing their sins. And without any us saying anything, and they were all over the floor, and we would run to one and the next, and you couldn't imagine what their faces looked like, how they were so repentant of their sins, and it was so easy just to lead them to Jesus in a prayer, and we just went from one to the next, and it took about an hour for us to get through them all. And I never saw the glory of God come down in such a way that it just shocked these kids. And he just showed them who he was. And it was beautiful. And that's one of the best miracles, of course, you could have is someone praying to invite Jesus Christ into their heart.
1: And this is in the lockup facility.
0: This was a lockup. Really at the beginning of me doing this. But there's been other. It's amazing when you listen to the lives of these fellows, what they've been through, and how they could even still be alive. Many of the prisoners I've visited with, but they have such a. They once they invite Jesus Christ into their heart. I see them week after week, month after month, sometimes year after year, and you see the change in their lives, and then they begin going out and sharing their faith with other fellows, and they come to the Lord. But it's beautiful. They're things that how God just shocked their lives. I remember this one fella. He was in the back of the room, and I went to him before the service, and I said, "How are you doing?" And asked him if he. You know, if how he found the Lord, and he said, "Well, I found my wife in bed with someone else one day when I came home, and I had a knife and I started stabbing them, and I stabbed the one and then I stabbed the other, and I was about to stab them again, and I had the knife in my hand, and I was ready to stab them, and he said he heard this voice." And the voice said, "John, haven't you hurt them enough?" And he looked around, and there's nobody else in the room. And he dropped. He went again to stab them, and he heard the voice again, "John, haven't you hurt them enough?" And he dropped the knife, and it was the Lord speaking to him, and he told him everything about his life and his future and the plan God had for him. And he says, "That's why I'm here, because I love Jesus." And I get a lot of fellows like that. Just the stories. There was one fellow from Alaska, and he was.
1: Rob, before you go on, let me just kind of remind people who are watching and listening.
0: Okay.
1: You're listening to The Kingdom and Its Stories. Have we got a story today? Stories and. Rob Franke is our guest today, who's 79 years old, been serving the Lord since he was 20. What was that?
0: Well, I was 25 and
1: 25 when the Lord
0: so 53
1: really
0: years
1: met you
0: ago.
1: For the first time.
0: Yeah,
1: and we're sharing these stories to encourage our listeners to. Re-examine how they are allowing God to let him make them his Jesus hands and feet in their context. So that's the purpose of our broadcast.
0: Yes.
1: And Rob, we're so delighted to have you today. So you are starting to tell another story. Go ahead.
0: Yeah, there was this inmate was in Alaska, and they threw him in a padded room, and it was way below zero.
1: Okay.
0: And he was in a cell in the prison. And it was padded because they didn't know if he was going to commit suicide or not. So he said it was so cold, he started beating on the door, trying to get out or get someone's attention, and nobody came. And what he did was he curled up on the floor, and he remembered at that point that someone, when he was very young, said, if you ever run into any trouble, just... call on the name of Jesus. So he did that. He called on the name of Jesus to help him. And he said he felt this warm oil go from the top of his head all the way down to his feet. And he fell asleep, and he woke up the next morning, and he was fine. So it's to represent Jesus as we do and others do is... we carry the presence of God, and it's so special, and they need it. They need the love of God. And even when I go into prison today, I'll ask the Lord, "What do you want me to talk about today?" And he says one thing. He says, "Tell them that I love them."
1: Wow.
0: That's it. So that's what I do. I say I do that every time. And he just says, "Tell them that I love them." And that's the important part of this type of ministry and mission. I don't have to go to Africa or India. I just go down the street, and it's a wonderful mission field.
1: Rob, how many How many guys do you think God has given you the privilege of talking to, number one, and how many do you think, or maybe you can't count, but how many of do you imagine have come to Christ?
0: I've really been able to be in front of thousands and thousands of prisoners over the years. Every week I'm in there in different prisons. I've been at the one I'm at it's for 17 years now. And at the end of each service, I invite them to invite Jesus Christ into their heart to change their life. And I ask them, does anyone want their life changed? And they come forward and I pray for them, each one individually, and I lead them in that prayer. And I'm sure it's been a few thousand that I've been able to do that. And I look forward to every day I go in, I'll be in there tonight again. And
1: Wow.
0: it's the best part of my life. If I can mention a scripture, Bob,
1: Please.
0: Matthew 9:37 through 38, it says, "The harvest truly is plentiful, but the laborers are few. Therefore, pray that the Lord of the harvest to send out laborers into the harvest." And that's what we need to know, that this is truly a mission field, and people, the unlovables, need us. We go after the one, others will go after the 99, but we have to go after the one, the ones that nobody loves, nobody cares about. And I'll tell
1: Well,
0: you, they're ready and available to accept Jesus, and they've reached bottom, and they just need to know that Jesus loves them, and it changes their hearts. And I see it happening all the time, and I never get used to it. I'm always excited about it.
1: so you're telling us the harvest is ready. It's not a matter of going out and trying to.
0: Yes. The harvest is actually rotting in the fields right now in different areas of ministry.
1: What do
0: And
1: you mean by that?
0: well, nobody's coming to those areas of missions that really need a lot of help. And there's still a lot of people there, and we need to get going and fill up heaven.
1: What are some of those areas that?
0: Well, the field I'm in is, of course, prison ministry. And prisons, there's in this state, I'm in Arizona, there's over 50,000 prisoners in the jails and in the prisons here. And
1: 50,000.
0: 50,000. And there's never enough that are out there sharing the gospel and preaching Jesus to them. And there's always room for one more. And we look at it as we don't want to leave anybody behind. We want to make sure that everyone hears about Jesus and his love for them.
1: Well. So, Rob, there's a lot of people listening to you right now, and they're wondering. I don't feel called to be an evangelist or I know Jesus. What would you say to those folks who are listening?
0: Jesus said, "If I be lifted up, I'll draw all men unto me." And we have to be in that place of saying, "Lord, pick me. If no one else will go today, I'll go. Pick me." And I've realized that, especially a few years ago, when I had a dream one morning before going to church, and in the dream I saw all these Christian churches all lined up in a row as far as I could see. And then I saw Jesus out in front of these churches, and he was putting a sign up in front of all of them. And I looked at the words on the sign, and it said, "Now hiring." And I asked Jesus in my dream, I said, "Jesus, what does this mean? I don't understand this." And he said, "Rob, I've asked my people to go out and into the fields and harvest what is there, and they won't come. Now I'm asking anyone to come and share Christ, share me with other people." And it's just a calling for all people that love Jesus. You know, they take the
1: not for just a few, not for people with a special gift, but now hiring.
0: Yeah.
1: Come.
0: And you don't need to be a pastor. You don't need to be an evangelist or a teacher. You'll wind up being one like that, but you don't have to be. You just have a heart for people that are lost and need God. And they're out there. And they've reached the bottom part of their life, and they're looking for a hand up. And if you tell them that Jesus is the one, he's the only way, and they accept him, and it changes their lives. I've seen too many of them like that over the years, and it's been a blessing to me. And I've already told them that I'm going to have a big building up in heaven, and all the prisoners that I've ever been able to share, it's going to be just a great time together that we can worship the Lord and together once again.
1: Amen. Amen. Rob, tell us another story or two.
0: Okay.
1: That illustrate, how God has used you to be Jesus' hands and feet.
0: Another way is I was out to lunch with a couple of them that have gotten out of prison. It's not just being in prison, but once they get out, they need to know that somebody's available to pray for them.
1: Okay.
0: And I prayed for many over the phone. One of the things I've noticed in ministry, and this would be for anybody in it, if you're in the right calling, any time you pray for anyone, it is amazing how often they come back the next week, these prisoners, and they say, my mother, she doesn't have any cancer anymore. They can't find it. And I hear that story again and again, and I think there's something in that. If you're in the right place that God wants you to be in, you can pray, and God will lead them in just the right way, and they end up praying for their family, and they see God working in their life. There's this one guy that came in one time. Do we have another minute? There was a guy that came in one day, and he said, I've been in here, this prison, for 3 months now, and nobody can tell me how long I'm supposed to be here. I've asked everybody. I've gone everywhere. Nothing seems to be working. And I said, well, let's give it to the Lord, and let's see what he can do. Let's give it to him and let him take care of it. So he prayed with me, and he left. And the next time I saw him, he comes in, and he starts yelling. He said, well, it doesn't work. It doesn't work. This prayer doesn't work. I'm sorry. I'm fed up with this. I'm fed up with you, and I'm never coming back again. And he left. Next time he showed up, he comes running into me. He says, you won't believe this. You just won't believe it. And I said, well, what? What is it? And he said, I was in the yard, and I finally gave it to God. I just said, God, please help me. I don't know what else to do. And at the same moment, there was a lady that was handling things that were going on in the prison came across the yard, and she's yelling his name, and she gets up and says, I've been looking all over for you. By the way, this is your date you're going to be getting out. I've already called your family. They're familiar with it. They know about it, and everything is just fine. And I'll tell you, he's caught up in the Lord for life after that. Because he knows prayer works and how special it is.
1: Well, one more, Rob.
0: Okay.
1: I wish we could keep going, but we have time for one more.
0: You know, there's a blessing to just sit with a prisoner and let him just tell you, how much he needs help in his life. And it's so wonderful to just give him proof. How wonderful God is and all the things that he does. And that's more wonderful than anything else. But the stories, they go on forever. They're wonderful. They're sad. They're disappointing for a lot of people. But thank God, Jesus meets them right where they're at and tells them just what they need to hear.
1: Amen.
0: And fortunately, myself and many other people that minister in prisons are seeing the same effects. And it's not just something that's on your bucket list, visit the prisoners. Jesus said, when did you visit me, when
1: right.
0: I was in prison? And this is something that is a calling for everyone. It's not just he's inviting them, but it's really a command. It's a command to come forth and
1: now visit. Now hiring. Rob Franke.
0: That's right.
1: Rob Franke, thank you so much for being with us. God bless you, brother.
0: Thank you, Bob.
1: Thank you for being with us and inspiring us.
0: Amen.
1: Bye-bye.
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14: Now, you're listening to Family Talk, the radio broadcasting division of the James Dobson Family Institute. I am that James Dobson, and I'm so pleased that you've joined us today.
15: Well, welcome to Family Talk. I'm Roger Marsh. You know, America does have a rich Christian heritage. It's woven into the very symbols our founding fathers left behind. And few are more familiar than the Great Seal of the United States, but also few are more misunderstood as well. On today's edition of Dr. James Dobson's Family Talk, we're continuing Dr. Dobson's fascinating conversation with historical author Michael Caniss. On our last program, Michael revealed the subliminal imagery our founders purposefully placed within the Great Seal. On today's program, he'll uncover even deeper meaning, the providential care of God, virtue, unity, and freedom, and what these truths mean for our nation today. Here now is the conclusion of that conversation as we begin today's edition of Dr. James Dobson's Family Talk.
16: Dr. Dobson, as with all symbolism, there's often multiple layers of symbolism. And in our seal is very much entwined the message of the covenant. And we began to talk about that a little bit when we were referring to the phrase "annuit coeptis." But the olive branch is also referring to the coming branch. That's the Prince of Peace. And in an extended sort of metaphor, and without going into too much detail, there's a lot of depth and meaning there. But another way that we see that coming through is in that phrase, Novus Ordo Seclorum, which many people interpret that as the New World Order, but it doesn't mean that. It actually means New Order of the Ages. And it is taken from, again, from poet Virgil, and it's taken from his series of poems called the Eclogues. This is from the fourth Eclogue, the fifth verse. And the poem goes like this: "Now is the final era of Sibyl's song, the new order of the ages born afresh. Honored rule returns, justice returns, a new lineage come down from high heaven. The boy rules what once was iron in a new golden age."
14: You'll have to interpret that for
16: me. Okay, let's take a look at that for just a moment. But first, you have to come with me on a little trip, if we could, and into the Sistine Chapel. And there you and I, Dr. Dobson, will walk about halfway down and we'll look up at the ceiling. And there we'll see that famous fresco of Michelangelo Buonarroti with God creating Adam. Remember the one?
14: Oh, my goodness. Yeah. I've stood there and gaped at it a number of times, and it never ceases to inspire me.
16: Yes. And right there, kind of kitty corner adjacent to that fresco, well, first you have the prophet Isaiah and Daniel. And right there near those two, there's a picture of a woman painted there, Dr. Dobson. And her name is Sibyl Kumia. And you might think with me, why in the world would there be a picture of a woman painted there on the Sistine Chapel next to God and Daniel and Ezekiel? Mm. And she's there because the Pope, Pope Julius, believed that she had given a Christological prophecy 500 BC. And that was the prophecy that I just gave to you, that it was talking about the coming of the Son of God, the new lineage come down from high heaven. And so that was the reason that he commanded her picture to be painted up there. And so when you look at the phrase Novus Ordo Seclorum in the context of the poem that was a prophecy from Sibyl Kumia, you know right away that that new order that is being discussed on the seal is the coming kingdom of God in the righteous rule and reign of Jesus Christ on earth.
14: Now, you said in the beginning that the seal is an allegory or a representation of an allegory. What are the two symbols here that it's referring to?
16: Okay, the allegorical message is a compilation of all of the 18 or 19, depending on how you count them, symbols in the seal. So there's four main strains in the allegorical message, and they are the providential care of God, virtue, unity, and freedom. And those themes are expressed over and over again in different ways from different perspectives.
14: The complexity of this seal and of our money, of the dollar bill and the other currency, is just phenomenal. That was not done primarily by artists. It was done by founding fathers.
16: Well, it absolutely was. That's exactly right. And the seal, when the report was submitted to Congress, that first committee, that design was not adopted at that moment by Congress. It only took them 2 or 3 weeks to actually put that together. And the seal was continued, and it was referred to another committee and another. And finally, in 1782, in May, the war was winding down, and Congress was realizing that they were going to be needing this seal for the Treaty of Paris and all the things that were happening with the winding down of the war.
14: Yes.
16: So they said, we've got to get this done. And Dr. Dobson, you know how it is that God seems to appoint men for just such a time? He has them in waiting. Well, his man for the hour was a man by the name of Charles Thompson. And he was the Secretary of Congress from the First Continental Congress in 1774, 15 years right through to the end, to 1789 when he retired from Congress, the only member of Congress to have served that entire period of time. And he was quite an extraordinary individual, Scotch-Irish, and was an expert in Latin. He had memorized many of these Latin poems.
14: He doesn't show up in history much.
16: No,
14: I never heard his name.
16: No, sir. He's called the Forgotten Founding Father, but perhaps one of the most significant figures in the founding of this new country. In fact, he served a pivotal role in the formation of the First Continental Congress. And our idea of a secretary today is sort of an administrative person. But that's not the way it was back then. The Secretary of Congress was quite a significant role. As a matter of fact, the President of Congress was sort of the equivalent of the President of the country. It's a completely different role.
14: Yes.
16: But he served that role several times in the absence of the President and filling in the role. So quite an extraordinary man, but very steeped in Scripture. Matter of fact, he translated the first English translation of the Septuagint, which, if you'll recall, the Septuagint took 70 scholars years to translate from the original Greek into English. But Charles Thompson did it single-handedly, and not quite an extraordinary,
14: wow.
16: He knew the Scriptures inside and out, backward and forward. And he infused all that knowledge of Latin and Scriptures into the seal.
14: Give me the bottom line of what you have discovered and why you're so excited about it. Because these are not just the thoughts of these great men saying, I think it would be a good idea to put 13 arrows in the claw of the eagle. There was significance to everything done here.
16: Absolutely.
14: What's the bottom line?
16: There's three very encouraging things, and I'm absolutely encouraged and just feel so positive about the fact that this is coming to light now. Because it is coming to light now. That God's timing is perfect, and he's revealing the truths that are in the seal, the call to virtue, the call to unity, at a time when it couldn't be more needed. I think you'd agree with me on
14: Absolutely.
16: That, Dr. Dobson. The other thing that's so encouraging is that it's God our Father calling us back to Him, that original desire for Him, for intimacy with Him, and to be an observer of the covenant and to do what's pleasing to Him. It's Father calling us to Himself for restoration and healing and wholeness for the country. That's very encouraging. And then the third reason that I'm so excited about it is because of the call to virtue. The message for virtue is throughout the seal and continually and repeatedly, there's this cadence of, you know, the call bringing us back to virtue. And it is a common theme in all the letters of the founders, and that a republic requires virtue in order to function. One of the authors that I've studied in conjunction of the seal is Montesquieu. And he taught that democracies and republics function on a motor or a spring that drives them. And for republics, that motor is virtue. And without virtue, a republic ceases to function.
14: Well, John Adams said the same thing.
16: He did.
14: Intended for a virtuous people.
16: Absolutely.
14: It's wholly inappropriate for any other people or any other way of life, any other thought.
16: You are so right about that. In fact, the reason that virtue, Dr. Dobson, is so important is because people must be governed on the inside. Because if they're not, then they must be governed externally. So dictators...
14: Michael, doesn't it sort of disturb you as it does me that we have leaders, and maybe the majority of them, who seem to want to walk away from this historical understanding of who we are and how we got here, and of the faith of our founding fathers, and deny that they even believed in God?
16: Well, there's a confusion here, Dr. Dobson, because virtue is a character of God, that ultimately all virtues are expressed by love. And somehow we have, as a people, equated virtue with religion. And so because we've tried to separate the church, really, from all of society, not just the public sphere. You can't even pray at a football game, seems like, anymore. But we've done that without realizing that in one brush, we've included virtue together with religion, and we've banished virtue from the public square, which should never happen. It is the absolute wrong thing. It's going in 180 degrees the wrong direction.
14: And we do so at our peril.
16: Absolutely. Well, we see the effects of it. See, what happens is when we lose virtue, we lose freedom. So as we give up more and more virtue, we become a less free society. And you can see it measured on almost every level. Economically, politically, once we go down that road and we give up those freedoms, that something else will take its place. And then we have a government.
14: Yeah, nature abhors a vacuum.
16: Yes, sir.
14: And you remove one way of thinking and something else will take its place.
16: Right. And the core of what is driving our values is really love and a loving God. So to divorce ourselves from that, what replaces it is not love. It's something else.
14: I would like our listeners to especially pay attention to what I'm about to say right now. This is not original with me, but it is available. It's a concept that we ought to all know about. The Constitution gives us the freedoms. The Bill of Rights resulted in these fundamental freedoms. And one of them, the matter of fact, the first one, is the freedom of religion. Mm-hmm. Freedom to believe what we wish. The Democratic Party have tried to change that Constitution, not by changing the wording, but changing the meaning of it. And instead of freedom of religion, it's becoming the freedom of worship. It's a big difference because freedom of worship relates to what you do in a church.
16: Right.
14: And so we're free to do that. Thanks a lot. We can go to our own churches and worship God and pray, but we can't do so in the public square. The difference between the two is night and day. And we have to be constantly alert to these efforts to undermine and erode this wonderful document that was provided, I think, under the inspiration of the Heavenly Father.
16: I do too.
14: That provided the foundation for this country. And if we walk away from it, turn our back on it, and refuse to worship the God of the universe, the God of Abraham, Isaac, and Jacob, we will pay a price for it. And we will not survive. That's my belief.
16: I'm no prophet.
14: I don't know when that's coming, but I do believe we're moving in that direction, and that concerns me greatly.
16: Well, and I think also one of the very important things to note about that, Dr. Dobson, is that you can't do things in a vacuum, that there are consequences for everything. And if individuals don't have the right of conscience and to express their heartfelt beliefs, then there's consequences that come along with that. I don't think we would want to remove the expression of religion, the right for individuals to express their consciences and their beliefs, because that's what drives so much of the good that's done in America. And you simply cannot remove the right of full expression of religion without removing the good that religion does in America.
14: Well, that's why I see it as somewhat sinister when people try to change the Constitution just by removing a single word and replacing it with one having different meaning. That's not accidental. That is saying, go ahead and worship. You're free to do so, and do so on your own terms, but don't try to do it publicly. Do it privately. It's freedom of worship instead of freedom of religion.
16: Well, that was certainly never the intent of the founders. And if you read the letter from Thomas Jefferson, in which he's talking about the wall of separation, that is the farthest thing from his mind. When you actually look, he's actually trying to protect.
14: Infamous letter to the Danbury Baptists.
16: Yes, sir.
14: Creating the wall of separation. People really believe that. They believe that it is freedom from religion, not freedom for religion.
16: Yes.
14: And it is the government with the complete absence of moral integrity or moral principles. And it's a private or individual thing only. And that's not the way the Founding Fathers intended it. Now, Michael, what is the essence of this message? Does it matter that we understand the seal of the United States?
16: Does it
14: make any difference that there is symbolism in there that has a spiritual integrity to it? What does this mean is what I'm asking.
16: Thank you. Yeah, it's absolutely vital, Dr. Dobson, because the message of the seal is that we must walk in integrity, in virtue, to behave in a way that's not for our own purpose, to fulfill our own desires, but for something higher, for something more. We have to reject selfish motivation. That's also called corruption, for something that's higher and greater. And the more that we engage in our lives with each other and in our official capacities in whatever way that they are, the more virtue and integrity that we'll have, the less corruption, and the better our society will function. That's number one. Number two, God's providential care of the nation is contingent on our relationship with Him. How do we behave? Because God can bless certain types of behaviors, and He has to withhold His blessing under certain other types of behaviors. So if we don't understand God's covenantal love and His providential care of us, when we break the covenant, we break our relationship with God, and then we hinder Him from blessing us. And the third theme of the seal, I call them the four pillars. This is the third pillar of unity, means that when we use division for political ends, it weakens our country. Unity means that we pick that common core of values that we hold as Americans, and we champion those. We don't allow them to be trampled on.
14: But they are being trampled, and we are divided, and we're no longer e pluribus unum, out of many one. We were intended for a nation to be unified, even though it had different values and different interpretations and different understandings. We were one people because of that spiritual common denominator. And that is essentially gone. I hate to admit it, but it's gone.
16: But it doesn't have to be.
14: Well, where do we

0: 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You don't need a building. 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You just need to turn your heart to Air One.
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2: Ethnicities and belief systems, but that doesn't change the fact that we all share common values. Those are the virtues that we hold dear, and it's not hard to find those in common. They're out there all over the place. We constantly admire things in people when we see kindness and generosity, and so for us to forget that virtue does not have to be ejected from discourse and the public square and from the courthouse and anywhere else that shows up. But to embrace it, to me, that is probably the first step in the road back to being a country that pleases God.
3: The Declaration of Independence says we hold these truths.
2: Truths
3: and virtues are pretty much the same
2: yes,
3: thing,
2: sir.
3: Aren't they?
2: Mm-hmm.
3: We hold these truths to be self-evident,
2: that all men
3: are created equal, endowed by the Creator with certain unalienable rights, among them life, liberty, and the pursuit of happiness.
2: Yes.
3: Man, what a statement.
2: And see, that
3: come
2: word
3: from
2: liberty,
3: the mind of mortal man.
2: Yeah.
3: It's amazing what they handed to us, and we're throwing it away.
2: Well, so true. And I noticed that with the preamble to the Declaration, that word liberty is there, and that is a vital component of the seal. Remember, I told you there was four parts. Well, that was the final one that I hadn't mentioned yet, was freedom. Or liberty, in that without knowing the truth, it's truth that sets you free. An individual can't operate in freedom while being deceived at the same time. It's impossible to make a right choice if you don't know what's true. And so unless we operate in truth and make our decisions with the right mind and a reasoned eye toward what virtue is, then we can't make right decisions, and then those decisions get taken away from us, and then we're back into a situation where governance is imposed from the outside.
3: There's so much here, Michael. We could talk another year, I think, on this subject. You've spent 2.5 years studying it. And I thank you for investing that effort. You've now got it in a book. What's the name of the book?
2: It's called The Hidden Message of the Great Seal. And then it has a subtitle, How Foundational Truth from the Dawn of Liberty May Rescue a Republic in Peril.
3: I'm asking our listeners to pray for you that book will become widely read, and that our discussion today will have motivated a lot of people to understand their own history as a nation by looking into the work of the Founding Fathers, and especially in this context, the seal, Great Seal of the United States. Blessings to you, Michael. Thanks for coming and for sharing these thoughts with us. I've been inspired by it.
2: Oh, me too. And, what a great conversation. Thank you so much for having me.
4: 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Well, I'm Roger Marsh.

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9: Most Americans think of Abraham Lincoln and they think of the Civil War or the Emancipation. But in 1862, he signed another hugely significant piece of legislation, the Homestead Act. It offered eligible Americans up to 160 acres of land, not as a prize for the powerful, but as an opportunity for ordinary families willing to live on it, work it, and build something lasting. Why did it matter? Because Lincoln understood that freedom was not merely the absence of tyranny. Rather, freedom required responsibility, labor, stewardship, and moral courage. A free people must be given room to build, but they also must be willing to cultivate what they have been given. That still matters today. Liberty without responsibility decays. Opportunity without character collapses. Lincoln's lesson is clear. A nation stays free when its people remain willing to work, build, and steward freedom under God.
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12: Have you ever noticed that you believe what you perceive to be true, not what is actually true? My friend's cat is a perfect example of this. The cat once got spooked by the sound of boots on the hardwood floor and disappeared under the bed for 2 days. The thing is, she only perceived that she was in danger. The actual truth was that no one wanted to harm her. Not only was that cat safe, but if she came out, she would have only gotten wonderful scratches behind the ears and under her collar. Misperception causes us to miss out on good things. Misperception often causes conflict to erupt at work or on the highway or between neighbors. I even know a guy who feared eating vegetables for years after a childhood friend convinced him that they were bad for him. Misperception causes us to miss out on good things in marriage, too. Have you ever accused your spouse of being angry with you when they weren't? Or gotten into an argument over something that you later discovered wasn't true? We see our marriage relationships through layers of assumptions and biases that influence how we interpret situations. Simply put, we don't always see our marriage as clearly as we think we do. That's why open and honest communication is crucial for any couple hoping to enjoy a happy marriage. Clarity not only dispels confusion, it'll deepen your connection by turning the perception of love and intimacy into reality. For Focus on the Family, I'm Jim Daly.
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12: There's an old saying that if you see someone without a smile, give them one of yours. You might want to remember that if you ever run into Tess Christian, a British woman who became well known for refusing to smile for over 40 years. 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I'm Jim Daly.
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14: And that's great, but they can't just hoard this wealth. 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
15: You're just going to take it for yourselves.
14: Well, obviously, my office will need to get the supplies first. The people doing the redistributing need gas, or we wouldn't be able to go out and redistribute. That's just common sense. But after we've had our fill, we'll give what's left to the most needy or those with the highest social credit score.
16: You people ruin this world!
14: No, that was the capitalists! As soon as we started redistributing wealth, they stopped making it. Just goes to show you, they never should have been trusted in the first place. So now we just need everyone left to cooperate as we make our way through this rough patch to a more equitable future.
15: I'm not handing this over.
17: Do you have a permit for that sawed-off shotgun?
15: Yes.
14: That was a trick question. We don't give out permits for weapons. It really helps with the redistributing when we're the only ones armed. Anyway, if you're triggered by violent situations, I'd recommend you stop this truck and get as far away from here as possible.
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22: 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The only thing that could be greater, of course, would be that Donald show. We don't have that, so we have that Kevin show.
18: Featuring the music of Dick Tunney and the Dream in Color Orchestra. Straight ahead, great sketch comedy from the Babylon Bee, as well as Puppet Regime, and great conversation from Mark Mukija, Victor Pritchard, and Inez Stepman. And she's making her fourth year's return, Ann Wilson, in the new music spotlight. And from Times Square, if you're looking for the kind of air that will give your throat a scratch, your enjoyment of breathing freely, absolute misery, and maybe a hold on watching the World Cup, you've come to the right place. Here's Kevin!
23: Yep, no doubt about it. That's the kind of the week we've had, and I don't know why Canada is allowed to blow all of their environmental waste into our skies and drape it over our states and our cities and our clean air and all the rest. Oh, it's a natural occurrence, something that happens when you don't clear the brush and the wildfires break out because you don't clear the brush because the environmentalists go kind of crazy if you clear the brush. I don't understand that. Huh. Okay. Well, welcome to the East Coast version of California then, I guess. Hey, it's Wildfire Central. Why not? Kevin McCullough, welcome into the weekend. We've got a lot to get to. We've got a really great show for you today. In the second hour, I've got Inez Stepman, who may be one of the smartest people on the planet. She's a lawyer. She's very, very, very gifted, Independent Women's Forum, and she just is sitting down with us after having testified before Congress on something extremely important, and I ask is that you come to that conversation with an open mind. Just come with an open mind and see if it doesn't make sense when it's all said and done. Please, can you do that? Just an open mind. Come to the conversation, see if it makes sense. If it doesn't, send me a letter. Send me a hate-filled letter. You're evil. I can't believe you would have me watch that and say, does it make sense? Okay, fine. Tell me that after you've watched it, but not before. Okay, that's in the second hour. We got a lot of good stuff coming up here, too. I don't know what you think about energy and how important it is. I kind of think it's one of the most important things that the whole future of the future is going to be determined by. But we're going to talk a little nuclear energy today. Not nuclear, as W used to say, but nuclear. Now I'm doing it. Nuclear. Nuclear. Yeah, okay, whatever. Anyway, got that coming up. And then, I don't know, have you checked your insurance bill lately? I was going through mine earlier this year, and I was talking to my bride. I was like, how much are we spending per month? What? We're spending what? Because we just switched to a company, like, I don't know, 4 or 5 years ago, and now we're paying, like, I don't know, it's like almost double where we started. We have a family of five, and they're active, and, you know, I do things like pounce my teeth out when playing at the youth group night, stuff like that. So maybe I'm a bad risk. I'll admit that. But at the end of the day, I don't know that we should be paying nearly double where we started. Well, we're not anymore. And I'm going to talk to an expert in this field who's going to break down, kind of since Obamacare, what has happened and why. And that'll be a very informative conversation as well. And then we've got a brand new effort. I'm so excited about this. We're trying to help people in parts of the world who have two things going for them. Number one, they desperately want a copy of the Bible for themselves to read. And number two, they can't get it. And for $5, we can give them a copy of the Bible. We don't need your versions of the Bible donated. We don't need that. We need $5 to put one in their language, in their hands, in their heart, in their home. That's where we're going with that. Michael Woolworth's going to be here with me to discuss that. And then we got in the new music spotlight. Ann Wilson's here. The fourth year she's been here in the new music spotlight. Incredibly talented girl, and continues to prove that year in and year out. But I want to get to what the president had to talk about on Thursday. Because I turned on the speech. I got into it a little bit late, but I had known what he was going to talk about. And then I went back and watched it all on Friday. And I just couldn't be more in agreement with anything that he's ever done. This is the most crucial thing that we need to get right in order for the future of our country to go forward. And I'm just talking about simple voter election integrity. We have the statistics that he rolled out were incredibly harmful, I felt like, in understanding what's happened to our process. But I want to highlight one simple little thing for you. Back in 2020, you remember Georgia went in the column for Biden, you know, weekend at Bernie's Biden, Bernie Biden. It went for Bernie Biden. The votes went for Bernie. And he's like record number, 85 million votes. It's never happened before. And another thing happened that had never happened before. Donald Trump got 11 million more votes in his second election than he got in his first election. And none of the presidents in my lifetime, Reagan, Obama, Bush, Clinton, none of them that were reelected to a second term, none of them got more votes in their second election than they got in their first. But Donald Trump got 11 million more votes, and he lost. How did that happen? Well, that's what a lot of us were asking back in 2020. And I remember that he asked Georgia specifically, guys, are you sure that the votes are all solid, that they're legit? Yes, sir, Mr. President, everything's on the up and up. It's totally on the up and up. Turns out the voters of Georgia demanded an audit to be done, and late last year in 2025, or maybe it was early in 2026 this year. Anyway, the results of that audit came out. And sure enough, I don't know how this happened. Seems like a big mystery. But somehow, 385,000 votes were counted that shouldn't have been counted, according to the audit done by the state of Georgia and requested by the voters of Georgia. Now, the margin in the actual election was 11,000. That means he still almost won when they cheated by 385,000 votes. But this is what kind of drives President Trump a little bit batty on this whole Save America thing. Like, we're losing America. If you can't count the votes legally and lawfully and make sure that only legal and lawful votes get counted, you're going to lose your country. And the problem is, John Thune is sitting up on Capitol Hill going, I don't know. I don't think I can do anything about it. No, do something. That's why you're there. 202-224-3121. 202-224-3121. Call your senator and tell him to pass the Save America Act. We need to have confidence in the elections. Kevin McCullough, we're just getting started. We can stick around. Lots of fun straight ahead.
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1: So glad to have you with us. It's That Kevin Show, thatkevinshow.com. You know, one of the things that I am always harping on from this microphone is the energy crisis that is America's future. And you may think, well, I've got gas in my car and I've got a filling station down the road and my electric bill is higher this summer, but I'm paying it. Where's the crisis? Well, do you like paying the prices that you're paying currently? We've got an energy crisis, and we've got one developing in a way that I don't think everyone is really cognizant of. We are going to have an increased burden to produce energy than we've ever had before. And if we hope to even come close in the battle for the future, we have to have a lot more. That's where I'm excited to start this conversation with Mark Mukhija, who is back with us from Eagle Nuclear, and you can find them on the exchange at NUCL. That's their stock. They've gone public since we last spoke with Mark. But Mark, there's so much that I'm not understating any of this, am I? I mean, between data centers, global conflicts like Iran and other things, energy is not as abundant as we would like it to be in usable forms. And I've always argued that nuclear is really the ultimate kind of power play. That's why we have it in our aircraft carriers. That's why we have it in our jets. We seem to understand that there's a certain degree of ability to use this energy in a way that is highly efficient and respects the environment, I might add, at the same time.
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8: Load as well. They want to get to 100 gigawatts by 2050, and that's the same as we have in the United States right now. Again, China doesn't produce much uranium, but they're starting to sign deals with Canada and with Australia. Those are sources of American uranium right now. And when they're going to market and signing these contracts, that means that there's less available in the market for us.
1: Right. Recently, I sent an e-blast to my subscribers, and I was telling them about the good work that Eagle is doing. But part of what you guys have in terms of a huge advantage is access to actual uranium. Talk about the store, the supply that you guys have access to.
8: Yeah, so we have the largest mineable measured and indicated uranium deposit in the United States. On an unconstrained basis, there's 50 million pounds of uranium there.
1: What does that mean? I mean, because it's kind of like gobbledygook. Like, it's okay, 50 yeah. gazillion, bajillion, whatevers. But what yeah. does that translate to practically?
8: So practically, it translates into 1 year of supply for the United States. There's 94 reactors in the country. they consume roughly 50 million pounds of uranium per year.
1: Wow.
8: But in last year, though, the United States only produced roughly 2.1 million pounds of uranium. And in 2024, it was only 677,000 pounds. When you think of an energy source like nuclear, where, you know, we're getting 18% of the nation's electricity from nuclear, you know, that's from those 94 reactors. We're not producing very much uranium to power those reactors. And I see that as a great problem, a strategic threat, to be honest.
1: Well, you're not only you not only have access to raw material, but you're also kind of on the cutting edge of what are called SMRs. Talk to us about that piece of the picture.
8: Yeah, absolutely. And SMRs are the small modular reactors. And what we see with them is just an opportunity to address this energy crisis that we're in. You know, you're able to deploy them in remote locations for military outposts, you know, mine sites, places of that nature, and they provide that carbon-free electricity where it's maybe harder to get that power in the first place. So you're going to see a lot more SMRs come in the future to handle this incremental power demand that we're seeing. And, you know, these new reactors, these new SMRs are the Gen 4 variety, meaning that they're, you know, walk away safe. They can be assembled in a factory. They cost a lot less than building a traditional power plant. So we're going to see a lot more growth in that sector coming as well. And we wanted to be a part of that. We're strong believers in nuclear. So not only do we have the uranium in the ground, but also proprietary SMR technology as well to build that integrated nuclear company. You know,
1: the purpose of that, the reason I want to emphasize that for those of you listening and watching is that nuclear is way safer than what we used to think of it as. And that's where these SMRs really come into play. And talk to me about their efficiency, because I keep hearing a stat where when they run in low power, what they are able to accomplish is pretty amazing. Just lay that on us.
8: Yeah, for sure. And just when it comes to our technology in general, our microreactor design, their output is rated at 3.3 megawatts electric. So what that can do is power, you know, 3,000 homes at full power. But if you scale that back and you look at 0.3 megawatts, so you're powering 300 homes, Kevin, that can last up to 92 years without any kind of refueling. So imagine that you're leaving instructions for the next generations about what that is and where they're getting power source from. You know, you're burying these things underground. They're safe. They're, you know, you can't have any kind of accidents because they're passively cooled. They can turn off. It's just amazing when you think about things like that.
1: Yeah. Well, this is why I want people to know about Eagle Nuclear and all the good stuff that you're doing. NUCL is the stock symbol, and I really love what they're doing. I've kind of had an inside peek at all of it for a while now. And Mark, when we're talking about the need for this, because everybody's talking data centers. I mean, Elon Musk is talking about data centers in space. And having kind of an endless solar capacity to power them. But AI is not going away. And the reason that's important, friends, for those of you watching and listening, is because whoever controls AI will be the dominant country on
0: the— Stick around for more of That Kevin. Next, That Kevin Show.
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22: Stan, that's what we're doing here today, right, is asking this wonderful listening family to, you know, to send that joy that comes from opening the Bible to read about the God who loves you, right, to understand His will for your life. And so, again, that's what we're doing. We will take you around the world and share stories about people that have come to saving faith. But again, it's necessary for people to have a Bible. We do it for $5 a Bible. Kevin, gone are the days where you'd print a Bible here in the States, you'd stick it on a ship, pray that it would get through port in about 6 months, right? What we do is we work with printers around the world where it's safe to do so, where it makes sense to do so. And then as we meet financial constraints like the one before us, right, if our goal is just north of 10,000 Bibles, you know, that's $50,000 that we need to raise to fund those Bibles. But as we meet those financial constraints, we're able to say, what, fire up the presses. We need Bibles in Mandarin. We need them in the Arabic language, Swahili for different parts of Africa. And so that's how it's done now. It's just-in-time printing. Kevin, these are durable Bibles. They're not the, you know, they're not the $89.95, you know, leather-bound study Bible that you will have. But this is the Bible that these believers will carry with them this side of eternity. And, Kevin, I think it's reasonable, you know, the proximity of wherever God has you listening. Let's say it's New York City to, you know, the bush of Africa, that you likely won't meet those this side of eternity on the receiving end of the Bibles you send. But is it not reasonable that in eternity somebody will stop you and say, look, I was Bilani. I was the one that was on the receiving end of those Bibles you sent. So again, it happens at only $5 a Bible. And again, our goal is to put Bibles into the empty waiting hands of just north of 10,000 waiting believers that we know by name at Bible League.
1: 1-800-YES-WORD is the number you can call to supply a number of Bibles. My kind of entry point is to ask you, will you take the 30 Bible challenge? That's a one-time gift of $150, but that's 30 people that will have a new Bible in their language, in their possession, in their hands. And because of the miracle multiplier, that's 360 people that will likely come to Christ because you gave that gift of 30 Bibles. Think about it this way. 30 Bibles, you're basically giving a Bible a day for a full month. And for the course of a full year, you will see people come to faith in Jesus every day because of that Bible. That's how big the miracle multiplier is. 30 Bibles turns into 360 people that follow Jesus. And I just don't know of a better investment. And friends, it's not like they just came across this pattern recently. This is an 80-year established statistic that the Bible League has seen in action since their beginning. So this is just truly amazing and wonderful. Now, Michael, we've got another story to share with people. What are we going to hear?
22: Well, we're taking you to the hard places where the work is hard. It's not always easy, right? But I want to take you to India, the land of Gandhi, the most populated country in the world. You know, China held that spot for a number of years, but with their restricted family policies, they've moved to the number two spot. But India, the most populated country in the world, with 1.5 billion people calling India home. Kevin, there's 26 states here where there's anti-conversion laws on the books. What that means is what? The party in power led by Modi, right? The Prime Minister Modi has said what? There's no room for Christianity here. They make it illegal. If you share Christ in those states, they can accuse you of forcibly converting Hindus to Christianity. They can throw you in jail. But that...
0: Stick around for more of That Kevin. Next, That Kevin Show with Kevin McCullough.
2: I was a child when I was abducted by the Arabs. My parents used to own livestock, and my mother would do all the cooking for us. I don't remember the year that I was captured. There had never been any problems in our village. Then one day, all of a sudden, we heard that there were Arabs attacking Dinka villages throughout the south. We were so worried, we could not even sleep at night. It was a big concern to my mother and my father. We were told that these Arabs were heavily armed and would kill all the animals and people when they would attack. We were very scared. Then one morning, they attacked our village. We scattered in different directions and I ran, but I was captured. My entire village was burned down, and I've never seen a member of my family since. Then I was taken north into slavery. My eyes saw horrific things on that trip to the north. Women were raped right in front of us. Men were beaten, and four men were killed because they tried to fight back. They were shot dead before our eyes. Once at the slave master's house, I was pretty much starved and worked brutal hours every single day doing difficult and very, very hard work. There was no relief, and then they raped me. My slave master did not think of me as a human. He would not even let me go to the hospital when I fell sick. And one day I heard that there was a slave retriever from CSI close by. How I wanted to be free. That retriever secured my freedom. And thank God I was able to return to South Sudan. Thank you to each of you who helped the slaves be free. But please don't stop until we get them all.
1: And may I just add that we are so thankful that you have been part of the team that has helped us liberate more than 45 slaves this year already. Of the 192 that are on the list, 45 of them have been liberated, and we have more that we are about to embark upon to do. You may know the violence in Sudan is very dangerous right now, and yet our slave liberators are more committed than ever to getting them out. 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
3: There's always a moment of truth where I say, look, it's either put up or shut up. 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
5: 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It's that Kevin Show. Hoping you're having a great day. Thanks for spending part of it with us. This is her fourth year in a row to be featured in the New Music Spotlight. Ladies and gentlemen, country and Christian star Ann Wilson in Me and Jesus.

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13: Jesus said, "This is the will of my Father, that everyone who beholds the Son and believes in him will have eternal life." Let's pray. Jesus, save me. Forgive me for all my sins. I will follow you, Jesus. If you would like prayer, you're welcome to call 267-367-LOVE, 267-367-LOVE.
12: Come.
14: Have you ever noticed that you believe what you perceive to be true, not what is actually true? My friend's cat is a perfect example of this. The cat once got spooked by the sound of boots on the hardwood floor and disappeared under the bed for 2 days. The thing is, she only perceived that she was in danger. The actual truth was that no one wanted to harm her. Not only was that cat safe, but if she came out, she would have only gotten wonderful scratches behind the ears and under her collar. Misperception causes us to miss out on good things. Misperception often causes conflict to erupt at work or on the highway or between neighbors. I even know a guy who feared eating vegetables for years after a childhood friend convinced him that they were bad for him. Misperception causes us to miss out on good things in marriage, too. Have you ever accused your spouse of being angry with you when they weren't? or gotten into an argument over something that you later discovered wasn't true. We see our marriage relationships through layers of assumptions and biases that influence how we interpret situations. Simply put, we don't always see our marriage as clearly as we think we do. That's why open and honest communication is crucial for any couple hoping to enjoy a happy marriage. Clarity not only dispels confusion, it'll deepen your connection by turning the perception of love and intimacy into reality. For Focus on the Family, I'm Jim Daly.
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14: There's an old saying that if you see someone without a smile, give them one of yours. You might want to remember that if you ever run into Tess Christian, a British woman who became well known for refusing to smile for over 40 years. 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I'm Jim Daly.
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24: Still to come, more sketch comedy from the devil and woke Jesus. 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

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But we're gonna

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13: Welcome to Focus on the Family's weekend broadcast. 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
14: Yeah, the light came on for me, Jim, when I could start to see these eight emotions as gifts from God. Because I grew up in a home where crying was off limits. Like, don't do that.
13: That's Gabe Lyons, and he and his wife Rebecca are our guests today on Focus on the Family with Jim Daly. They're going to offer tools for couples to understand your emotions and to connect with each other better and more deeply. Thanks for joining us. I'm John Fuller.
15: John, I had the chance to speak to Gabe and Rebecca at a conference in Nashville earlier this year, and they shared some powerful insights about the ways your past could still be affecting you and causing conflict in your relationship. And if you just stop and think about that, I think you could probably identify two or three things in your relationship that your past is affecting. And we're all going to hear more from them how to process those experiences with your spouse specifically.
13: Mm-hmm. And Gabe and Rebecca are speakers, writers, and co-hosts of the podcast called Rhythms for Life. And they joined you, Jim, to talk about their book, The Fight for Us. We've got details about the book online. And here now, the conversation with Gabe and Rebecca Lyons.
15: Gabe and Rebecca, welcome to Focus on the Family. It's good to have you back.
16: Oh, it's a joy.
17: Thank you for having us. We love being with you.
15: Now, you know, one of the key things, this is a great marriage book, a great life book, The Fight for Us. I love the idea of fighting for your marriage. It feels like too few of us in the Christian community are willing to do that. So let me ask that bigger question. Why do we give up so easily?
0: Why is our divorce rate 35, 40% in the Christian community?
14: Well, I think people get discouraged easily. I mean, it's hard, right? Marriage has conflict in it. You have arguments with your spouse. You start to get narratives in your
0: head. I've never experienced that.
16: I know. We, though, are professionals at fighting, which felt fitting to write about fighting, because I do think we see the reason why even Christians walk away is that we see each other as the enemy instead of the ultimate enemy, who is really trying to divide us. And so the only power the enemy has over his sons and daughters is he accuses and then gets us to agree. And so he might say or plant an intrusive thought that's saying Gabe is not attentive to your needs. He's suppressing you or dismissing you. He's transactional. And then I'll be like, that hurt or that felt that way. And so I'll internalize that and then I'll ruminate on it. And all of a sudden it grows.
0: Yeah. It's so interesting. You write about unhealthy conflict patterns. I mean, this is it. This is where everybody needs to lean in.
16: Right.
0: Because every marriage experiences that. There's just things that we do that we learn from our childhood typically that we build on in our adult years. What was happening for you, particularly, Rebecca, where you were experiencing that with Gabe?
16: Yeah, so we had something that we had cultivated without intention called the dysfunctional dance. And it was triggered by these emotions, and it was silent, intense, avoidant, and anxious. And the more we talked to other couples about it, we found this was a trend. The silent was always triggered by hurt, like some form of hurt that was never expressed or repaired that started to grow into resentment or bitterness. And so we just kind of said, agreed with it is what it is, and we moved on. The intense one is the one that really was ours.
14: We're good at this one.
16: And that's triggered by anger. That's, you know, and the scriptures say, in your anger, do not sin. So it's okay to go, there could be a righteous anger around some of the things that we feel like we might not be honoring in one another or recognizing well in one another. But again, anger unexpressed is toxic. And so we have to express it. So the intense one is one. And as we've pulled so many marriages, intense is like the top one and silent is second. So those extremes, but there's also avoidant and anxious. Avoidant is triggered by guilt and anxious is triggered by fear. And so these are all stress responses and they happen so much in the margins, the transitions, because the bottom line is we're rookies. Like we've never, you know, before kids had kids, we never had special needs kids till we entered that. We had never, you know, did a cross-country move, and then there's stressors there, and then launching kids and kids getting married and going off to college. And we realized that we saw every transition differently based on our origin, which created stress, which created conflict, because we're rookies.
0: Well, how long have you been married? You're not rookies.
16: 28 years.
0: I mean, you look great. Don't get me wrong, but 28 years. You're kind of moving into the MVP category.
16: Well, I just felt like the first time we tried everything in whatever season we were in, we missed each other a little bit.
0: Let me ask you, yeah, which is good. And, you know, people are hearing the definitions and kind of, okay, that's me, that's my husband, whatever.
16: Yeah.
0: I do feel like there can be some gender application to this. I'm not sure, but I look at the silent marriage. I would have thought that was first, though, but you're saying the intense marriage is first.
16: Right. Or maybe they recognize that and then they grow silent over time.
0: And I think, there's not any one thing. You just don't fall in one bucket and stay there. Mm-hmm. But the silent marriage, I kind of see as a husband's domain, because we're little boys. Mm-hmm. I don't know that we truly ever emotionally grow up. So when we are wounded or we're frustrated, we tend to pull out of the battle. Yep. Gabe, was that
14: yours? No, it's true. And I think for men, we want to de-escalate. We don't want to get so angry and puffed up. So we tend to just turn inward. And we don't, you know, it's intimidating when your wife's really great with emotions, understands emotions, can communicate to you the 100 different emotions she's experienced over the last few days. And yet as a husband, I know there was many times I was at a loss of words. I didn't have the same feelings, the same emotions. That would lead her to feel disconnected because I couldn't relate. And so I think for a lot of men, this journey towards understanding our feelings, realizing that they're valuable, they're not just soft things that you should avoid or you should press down, but you should learn how to express them. Because when I started to do that, that's when we began to have better conversations. I'm still not an expert the way Rebecca would be. And I think most husbands need to feel comfortable. Like, you're probably never going to be that. But to just spend some time and energy learning how to relate is going to open up a whole new dimension of the relationship instead of going silent. Because when we go silent, what happens is we stop talking. And Rebecca and I have learned this time and time again. If we're not talking, we're not healing.
0: Right.
14: And so a marriage that stops talking over time, the silence becomes resentment. The resentment becomes contempt. And as we know from Gottman and others, contempt is the marriage killer. Yeah. And so we want to avoid that at all costs by getting the conversation moving again.
0: Yeah, no, I can appreciate that. And I think men, we struggle. You know, a vulnerable example of that, Gene's second brother committed suicide probably 4 years ago. And it was one where it was heavy, right? Yeah. Rightfully, yeah. Understandably. Mm-hmm. But as the months went by, I remember talking to Gene, and my experience in life was losing my mom at 9 and my dad at 11.
16: Yeah.
0: You got to pick yourself up. You got to go because we can't just sit here. And I was giving her that speech, you know, the husband speech. We got to get up. We got to go. We need to deal with this. And she just looked at me and said, you know, Jim, not everybody's wired like you.
14: Yeah.
0: I'm not wired like you, and you got to choose to sit in this grief with me or just keep moving. And it scared me.
14: Right.
0: It literally was like one of the few times in my life I was fearful. Mm. Like, what do I do?
14: Yeah.
0: I didn't know what to do, Gabe.
14: Well, I think as husbands, we do freeze in those moments. We know we're supposed to be feeling something.
0: Right.
14: But like, you're like, is this on? And I remember in a counseling session I was having at one point, having a conversation, the counselor just asked me a simple question about how I was feeling about our marriage and our family. I responded, and he says back to me, Gabe, I feel like I'm talking to an Excel spreadsheet. And I go, well, wait, is that a compliment? I mean, I love Excel spreadsheets. This is how I
0: can do
14: like,
0: that.
14: Budget. Yeah, yeah. I love like analyzing logic. And he goes, no, this is not a compliment. Like that distance between your head and your heart.
0: Yeah.
14: If we can't work on that to where when Rebecca's expressing need, you can't meet her in that space, then there's going to always be a disconnect. And that really began a journey for me of deciding I'm going to better understand emotions so I can at least start that journey towards better connection with my wife.
0: It's so good. But it can be scary.
14: Mm-hmm. Yeah.
0: But it's so good on the other end of the reward of that intimacy.
16: Right.
14: Yeah.
0: Let me ask you go ahead.
16: I was just going to say emotion is energy in motion and it's given to us by God, right? You know, you think of David, God's bestie, a man after his heart. And if David wasn't emotional, I don't know who was, right? Because he lamented before God, he praised, he danced, he rejoiced. And I think there was a fullness because out of the heart, right? He wasn't betraying the heart. And when we suppress emotion, we betray our hearts. But the scriptures tell us that out of the heart, the mouth speaks, and it's the wellspring of life. So it's the source of life. And so recognizing that the heart needs to be in tune, right? Like it's part of the soul, the mind, will, and the emotions, that it needs to be in tune with the spirit and going, oh, grief, if Jesus was a man of sorrows, well acquainted with grief, then grief and living through grief, you know, he comforts us so we can comfort others. Like this is part of God's design. And so I think part of it is a recovery of that, not in a way that emasculates men, but gives them the fullness of understanding, like there's a wellspring that comes from our recognition of that emotion.
0: There's also a deep honesty with what I see David, you know, as humanity. He seems to be a really straightforward, honest person. And you often have to ask yourself, I have, like, Lord, he made the big errors, and yet you say he has a heart after you.
14: Yeah.
0: How do I reconcile that, Lord?
16: Yes.
14: I know.
0: And I think it's in the space you're saying.
16: Well, he withheld nothing from God.
0: It was all out there.
16: Yeah, and vulnerability is risk, you know? And I think for men and for women, that can be the reason why we don't go there, because maybe we were vulnerable in our past, and we were betrayed or silenced.
0: All the things that create
16: and
0: that.
16: So then that puts that wall up like you. I can understand like, hey, as a child, I needed to disassociate for survival. But sometimes the skills we learn as children don't serve us as adults.
0: Definitely not.
16: Right? Yeah. So it's coming back to that, like that younger version of yourself and going, how does God want to continue to reveal what he wants to heal even as I become an adult?
0: Yeah. So with the silent marriage, the intense marriage, the avoidant marriage, the anxious marriage, and you know, I think people need to get a copy of the book to read more about that. We're not going to cover it all right here. But how do we avoid those behaviors so that we have a stronger marriage? Just, you know, kind of the million-dollar question in the first 15 minutes here.
16: Yeah, it's basically what we call notice and name, right? Because there is an emotion behind our triggered reaction. So often we focus on behavior management.
0: Right.
16: We erupt or we're silent and we finally come back together and are like, I'm sorry for how I handled that. But we never go to root cause. Like, why was that so triggering? Why is this topic on money so triggering or sex so triggering or parenting so triggering to me? there's probably, you know, in psychology, that popular phrase says everything hysterical is historical. So where has this bumped up against us in the past that has been a trigger that we kind of really respond to? The amygdala goes offline, fight, flight, freeze. All the cortisol is, you know, that stress hormone is surging. It takes 4 hours to leave our system. We've got to get to the root cause. And so what we have encouraged a lot of people to do, when you take 15 minutes apart, you de-escalate, you get with the Lord, God, show me what you want me to know about this. Like, is there more to this topic that just keeps becoming friction for us?
0: Yeah.
16: And then coming back and asking God to just show us places of pain, places of wounding in our past that he wants to heal, so that when we talk about parenting, we're in unity. When we talk about money, there's an honoring and a showing of empathy to one another, because our origin stories didn't look the same, which does now reflect in why we see things differently.
0: You know, and so much of what you're saying, for some people, wow, that sounds like a lot of work.
16: Yeah, that's true.
0: And it is.
16: Yeah.
0: But it's good work.
16: Yeah. It's confession. It's like a rhythm of confession.
0: Right. And the intimacy gained in that is what the goal is, right? That you are one flesh.
14: Yeah. If you have a vision and understand, you know, God gave me Rebecca because she was going to likely be the healing agent embodied. Right. He was going to use to help me grow closer to him, to better understand my story, my blind spots. Instead of seeing her as the enemy, this is what happens in the fight. We see each other as the enemy versus recognizing if she's curious, which she's been with me, like she's asked me better questions than anybody's ever asked me about my childhood, about the story I've lived, which helps reveal to me all kinds of new things with someone with insight that I need to unpack and process and bring to God. And then I can do the same with her.
0: Yeah.
14: I can bring curious questions. And so we invite couples to say, hey, instead of the stalemate, let's re-enter the relationship with curiosity, understanding that what's going on behind the dance is deep pain, deep hurt, and you're the person, you're the one that God can use to help reveal and help see that healed.
0: Yeah. Now, you've written the book, so I get to ask these questions. There's an example of that in the book that you talked about. I think in the area where you allowed busyness and distractions to keep you from connecting with Rebecca.
14: Yeah,
0: I could say amen to this. So,
14: well, I call it the dopamine of distraction. You know,
0: dopamine it's like, of distraction.
14: You know, we get that dopamine hit from activity, production. And that was kind of how I've went through my life. My career was just, I stayed busy. I always had something on the calendar, didn't like a lot of time to just sit idle or quiet. And that's what was ultimately tripping me up in our marriage, because I wasn't creating the space for Rebecca and I to have time for those types of intimate conversations. I mean, these conversations do take time. It is work. And many of us just want to avoid it, like I did. So playing golf was way more fun, you know, for 5 hours than sitting with Rebecca and having a deep dialogue about my history growing up and the trauma related to that I experienced that was impacting us. And so I think as we move into this, especially as men, we want to just take account that we're giving the time necessary to this relationship, that we're saying we're going to prioritize our relationship. And we encourage couples to look at the next year ahead and say, we're going to give this a year of just investment, of higher priority, maybe canceling some other things on the social calendar, and giving ourselves some space to do this kind of work together.
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0: You know, one thing that is helpful is having good friends that can help you in that way. And this fits here. I was going to talk to you about this a little later, but I have a friend, Randy, and, you know, we're just talking about that intimacy and how to develop that emotional intimacy with your wife, because it is a stumbling block for us. Yeah. We can go play golf for 5 hours, come home, and Jean will say to me, "So how's Bob's marriage?" Because they're struggling. And I'll say, "Yeah, it never came up." Yeah. But he does have a new driver.
16: Yeah. Exactly.
0: Yeah, you know, 5 hours.
16: I'm not sure if that's related.
0: And what's
16: but
0: weird is, like, she is dumbfounded. Like, you could be with that guy for 5 hours and his life didn't come up.
14: Right.
0: Yeah. Who wants to talk about that? But that's part of it. So this friend, Randy, he and I were talking about how to deepen that emotional moment. And he said to me, he goes, "Well, why don't you treat that time with Jean like you would prep for a broadcast?" Mm. And I went, whoa.
14: Right.
0: Because I spend time, you know, reading a book, looking at questions that are prepared, all the connections of that, the I know your story because I've been briefed and read it. And I thought, what a great example for me, at least, in what I do, to have that same intensity.
14: I do that
0: to
14: too,
0: do prep.
14: I will now on my iPhone, I'll put in the notes questions to ask Rebecca when we're having dinner one night. And it feels dumb to do that. Like,
16: I love it.
0: Why do I was going to say,
16: why
0: do I
16: have to do that? You prepared for us?
0: But, she kind of lit up when you said that.
14: I know. But I think it's okay. Guys need to feel that permission. Like, hey, when you hear an interesting thought or you're learning or you're listening or reading a book, think about a question you could discuss as a couple. This for Rebecca does enliven the relationship. Yeah. It shows interest into her. You know, the definition some have used of intimacy is into
16: me
14: you see.
0: Yeah.
14: Right. And
0: yeah.
14: Like, you can only do that through some good conversation.
0: Yeah. That's so good. Let me ask you about the list of emotions, since we're putting out the list of questions. I mean, list of emotions that we need to be aware of that, we can communicate better. Yeah. What do you think, Rebecca?
16: Well, we take this from Dr. Chip Dodd in his book, The Voice of the Heart. And the 8 primary feelings are hurt, lonely, sad, anger, fear, shame, guilt, and glad. Gabe would have thought that I was an ocean of emotion with 1,000 feelings because of all of those 8, they each kind of encapsulate it's kind of like the notes on the scale, the primary notes, or the 4 primary colors. There's so many things that come under that. Like, you say, "What are you feeling?" He's like, "I'm frustrated." I'm like, "Well, that's under anger." But often we don't know what we're feeling. And there were years where I would ask Gabe, I'm like, "Well, what do you feel?" He's like, "I don't know." Like, he wouldn't even be able to name one or recognize. He's like, "I'm not feeling anything." I'm like, "Well, you seem kind of frustrated. You seem angry." Yeah. It's like, "No, I'm not angry. I'm just frustrated." You know, so it just felt like a little bit of a loop.
0: Yeah.
16: But the emotions are being triggered by something. And again, like we said, if it's something historical, then maybe we've had this fight for a while. Or maybe, you know, I would just give an example for us, like, the feeling of fear, right? You know, the fear, there's an impairment to every emotion, Dr. Chip says, but then there's also a gift. So fear, you know, the impairment is anxiety. It's imagining a future without God in it. Mm. But the redemption of fear, the scriptures say the fear of the Lord is the beginning of wisdom. So a named and confessed fear to Gabe goes from anxiety that might be ruminating in my head to wisdom on how can we come together around something that you're that's concerning.
14: Yeah, the light came on for me, Jim, when I could start to see these 8 emotions as gifts from God. Because I grew up in a home where crying was off limits. Like, you don't do that.
16: Well, he was told it means you're feeling sorry for yourself.
0: Wow.
14: Yeah, and so if you grow up like a lot of people did, I mean, our parents didn't have these emotional health conversations.
16: Right.
14: Most
16: of
14: them didn't.
16: Right.
14: There wasn't a language for this. A lot of our parents were in the silent generation. They just like did their work, provided for the family, and you, that's how you did it. I think for me to understand emotions are actually a positive that God's given us, even though they might sound negative. Sadness.
0: Right.
14: I don't want to feel sadness. Well, I should feel sadness. I feel sad that my mother passed away recently.
16: Yeah, that's appropriate.
14: Yes,
0: right.
14: Sadness is
0: that's
14: honoring.
0: Grief.
14: It's honoring the memory of someone.
0: You know, and that's so good. Most of this is the tools to be able to do this, right?
14: Yeah.
0: It's, and what we found, we have something called Hope Restored, which is a 4-day intensive. It can be tailored for different days, et cetera. But the one that is the workhorse is a 4-day intensive. It's like 36 hours of counseling right in a row.
14: Yeah.
0: Sunday night, Monday, Tuesday, Wednesday, Thursday lunch. It has a post 2-year 81% success rate.
16: Amen. Praise God.
0: And about 30% of the couples coming already have divorce papers in hand.
16: Wow.
0: What's so interesting about that and the predictability of it, it's exactly what you guys are saying. Sunday is rough. Monday is rough. Tuesday is rough because all the stuff is coming out.
16: Yeah.
0: Stuff that the couples don't even know about each other. And then Wednesday, the healing starts. Mm-hmm. Thursday, the Holy Spirit just like stamps it. And I think that's why it's got such a high success rate, because you loved each other at one time.
16: Right.
0: And it's undoing the woundedness, the pain that we've inflicted on each other, and learning how to do this in a more healthy way.
14: Yeah.
16: Well, the reason we continue the dysfunctional dance is there's a secondary gain. We get to avoid the pain, right?
0: Yeah.
16: We just get triggered, we repeat. But you're right, if we actually go, we're scared of something that's like you felt, like this feels off limits, this feels like this could be a black hole, we might really lose each other because it's just too painful to go back to.
0: Right.
16: But with God's help, right, he exposes and resurfaces and heals. And that's the only way to move forward.
0: Yeah.
14: And Rebecca and I do retreats. We just came off last week, six couples. That was 4 days going deep with them in the midst of their pain. And the thing that happened by the end, like you said, by the last, like, 30% of this, you start to see couples realize, wait, you're not my enemy.
0: Like, right.
14: And I also am not going to try to make you in my image. Like, God's given us two distinct personalities. We that doesn't mean one's right or wrong. We're just different. And the more we can learn to respect the differences and see how God's created a gift in our marriage, then there's hope again.
16: Yeah.
14: And they start to dream again, and they go back to those dating years and those falling in love years, and they start to reimagine, God does have a vision here, and I need to just forgive and move forward with his help, you know, to support.
16: And you're
14: us.
16: Watching the heart soften. You're watching the tears begin to flow. You're watching like unity and prayer just transform within 3 to 4 days.
0: It's so amazing.
16: It's so beautiful.
0: Gabe, in the book, you talked about dropping, I think, your son off at camp.
14: Yeah.
0: And you're in the middle of this emotional kind of review. How did that connect to your marriage with Rebecca? What was the Lord showing you?
14: Well, my counselor had said, look, you're having a hard time having tears because I hadn't cried in a decade. And he said, I want you to pay attention the next time you do have tears. It was a few months later. I'm dropping my son at camp. He's 12 years old. Driving away, I am crying for like an hour. I can't stop crying. Well, the signal for me was to go back and go, why is this so traumatic for me? Like, what am I feeling? And it took me back to a really hard time in my story when I was 12. And I hadn't put any of this together until I started to process. But in my origin story, it was at a camp-type environment where I had a youth pastor that really created a trauma moment for me. But I realized from that moment on, that's where I started to turn my heart off, because I trusted this youth pastor. This was a mentor to me. It was somebody that I had shared more with than I had ever shared, probably with my parents. All of a sudden, I get harmed in that. And so when Rebecca and I were finally able to start processing that, I realized I'm in tears right now because I'm scared for my own son. I'm dropping him off at a camp. It's like an environment. It's where this trauma happened to me. And it was the tears, though, that led me down the journey to better understand and give weight to the story I'd lived through and the story that I'd really tried to suppress, not talk about, make it go away, keep moving forward. And yet it was what was really locking me up and my inability to connect at the heart level with Rebecca.
18: What an impactful story from Gabe Lyons. And it's pretty inspiring when a couple is willing to push on through, to work through the hard things together, and to really give all of those to the Lord. And Jim, I'm glad we got to hear the first part of the conversation. I'm looking forward to the next part.
0: Well, I'm grateful for Gabe's vulnerability. You know, it's hard for guys to be that vulnerable. It's not an excuse. It just is true. And to hear him search his own heart to find the depth that was required there. Of course, Rebecca, his wife's pulling that out. Come on, Gabe, connect with me. Boy, do I know that feeling with Gene and I. Same thing. He was describing something that many of us experience, which is how the past tends to show up in the present. And for those of you who are tipping into this, I hope the conversation has helped you understand the conflict in your marriage. And I want to encourage you to listen to the next episode to hear Gabe and Rebecca talk more about developing community and honoring one another. We have so many resources here at Focus on the Family to support you in your relationship. 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
14: That created a year where I now look back and call it the year of Rebecca. But it was, at the time, it was just, I'm going to give intentional time. I'm going to make sure on Saturday mornings, I take the kids. She goes out with a friend and gets to dream a little bit.
18: Well, that's Gabe Lyons talking about a season in which he prioritized his wife. And Gabe and Rebecca are with us once again on today's Focus on the Family with Jim Daly.
19: John, as I shared yesterday, I was able to have a wonderful conversation with Gabe and Rebecca at a conference in Nashville earlier this year. On yesterday's episode, they shared about understanding the ways your past is impacting your marriage. So if you didn't listen to it, go back and listen through the Focus on the Family app if you missed it. Today's episode will include insights on navigating conflict over money, creating a support system for your marriage, and investing in each other so you can both enjoy life to the fullest. That sounds good.
18: It does, yeah. And Gabe and Rebecca are very winsome. They're speakers, writers, and co-hosts of the podcast Rhythms for Life. And this conversation was based on their book, The Fight for Us. And we've got details about it, of course, online. Here now, more of Jim's conversation with Gabe and Rebecca.
19: Gabe and Rebecca, it's great to have you back.
16: Oh, thanks so much for having us.
19: Rebecca, you share in the book, connecting like spending issues.
16: Yeah.
19: I mean, this is the wide variety of things that we're talking about. Something of a sexual nature, and then you're talking about, you know, what made you anxious about spending money.
16: You know, it's wild. We have found in all the marriages we've counseled that the top two arguments are sex and money.
19: Yeah, and we found the same.
16: Yeah, isn't that wild? So I'm like, oh, well, we got some stories for both of those things. And because that's where we kind of find our identity and security sometimes in just the way, like whether that was a healthy or a very toxic version of that. So I grew up in a home with two Christian school teachers as parents. I got to go to these schools because it was free tuition, but definitely it was a more elite school, but I was wearing all homemade stuff and, you know, eating, you know, leftovers for lunch.
14: You even wore culottes.
16: I wore culottes because it was Fundamental Baptist. Come on. That's when skirts and shorts are trying to be the same thing, but it doesn't work.
19: I'm laughing because Jean just told me a story in elementary school. She took a safety pin to make culottes out of her dress because all the cool girls had culottes. So she was kind of like in your butt.
16: That's commitment. I love it. I love it. Well, you know, my mom's dad left when she was two. She didn't really know him or meet him until she got married. And so she very much was a survivor. And then my dad struggled with mental health stuff, starting with midlife. And so my mom was kind of a provider, primary provider, you know, into my adult years, teen and adult years. I watched my dad have a mental breakdown when I was a senior in high school. So the bottom line is money was tight. They would always talk about money being tight. you got double coupon Tuesdays every Tuesday.
0: Yep.
16: They sent me to Liberty, which was such a gift to college, but there was only money for the first year with a bunch of scholarships. And so then I was just going to have to go back home. Well, at that time, my first year after school, I had made my faith my own. God had gotten so loud in my ear. He was just transforming me. And I thought, oh man, I'm going to have to just go back home. And instead, I just became that girl that went to stood in line at that financial aid office. And I said, I will do anything. I will work two jobs. I will. Yeah. So I had a job on campus. I had a job off campus. Full loads to finish in 3 years to save more money, because if you took more credits, it didn't cost more money. Like, I was just this survivor.
0: Yeah.
16: Because to me, money meant freedom. It meant I got to stay and learn communications. I got to do all the classes that were so inspiring. I got to be independent. And so ultimately, God was so kind to provide. And then God gave me a job right out of school. And then I had to pay for our wedding and like just all the things. But what it money began to be like the savior or the rescue for me, or the, like, if that's lacking, then the bottom falls out. So that was true in college, but it's not true today. But still, I found myself going, Gabe, how much did you pay for those eggs? Like, what's the price per ounce? Like, I still was living throughout our whole marriage in a scarcity mindset. It didn't matter how much money we were making. I'm like, oh, we can't spend that. Like,
0: but it makes sense.
16: There was a fear that, like, hey, when this all goes away or the bottom drops out,
0: right,
16: I'm back to that girl standing in that line.
0: Yeah.
16: And I didn't realize that till like a couple years ago, because I felt shame. Like, why am I acting so dumb and controlling about money? And Gabe got in his mercy. He's like, yeah, you need to go work on that. You
2: know? Yeah, so because, super compassionate.
16: Yeah.
0: Well, but let me ask you this, because this, you know, this is one of the top things in marriages for all different reasons and all different descriptions.
16: Yeah.
0: How did you respond to that, Gabe? I mean, Rebecca coming to you and say, how much did you spend per ounce on that?
2: Annoyed.
16: Angry.
0: I appreciate that. Yeah, honesty. I mean,
2: it was like, I have no
0: what
2: idea.
0: What are you like, talking about?
16: Yeah. He's like, we have the money.
2: Yeah. I thought it was just like an overreach, but it was happening so consistently. I wasn't sure what to do about it, you know, except to keep some conversations just off limits. We just won't talk about that. Or I'll try to.
0: So the silent.
2: Yeah. Or I'll try to participate in your game. Like, yeah. I'll remember what the ounces are next time, and I'll try to tell you. But ultimately, that led to us more faking it than getting to the roots, which once she did, it opened a whole new door for our relationship to realize that origin was what was impacting her. It gave me compassion for her. It let me know that what is she feeling in those moments is actually deeply rooted and comes from somebody who appreciates the value of the dollar, which is valuable to us and our family and how we raise our kids.
0: Yeah, I could see that.
2: In a way that it wasn't to me. Yeah.
0: Rebecca, in that way, what, I mean, Gabe is describing it, but where'd you find that freedom? Where did you get
16: the revelation of that? I literally went to the Lord and I go, God, why is this always a thing? You know, why is this have a grip? Because that's what bondage is. It's like a certain topic just keeps coming back and you feel enslaved. And you're like, I don't know why I do. You know, Paul's like, I don't know why I do. I don't want to do.
0: Yeah.
16: I don't want to act. And I think that that happens in the bedroom for a lot of couples. Like, they're enslaved. They don't feel the freedom to just confess, like, I don't know why I don't desire you. I don't know why I avoid this. If we could just go to the Holy Spirit and go, God, would you please just show me the places of pain that are connected here? Because this is deep. This is deep stuff that we just don't really want to visit. But in the revelation of it, it was so freeing. I was like, okay, I'm not crazy. I mean, while I feel very crazy about the price of eggs, it now at least makes some form of sense to where I go, I have compassion for who she was. I ask God to do the healing work so that I don't function as an orphan versus a daughter spirit, right? That I don't function out of scarcity versus abundance. And that's a daily decision, but God has done the work now, and there's not this constant chronic thing that we don't know why it's happening.
0: Would you say you're attentive to that emotion when you feel it, like you can capture it? It's kind of like we speak words that we wish we could take back.
2: Yeah.
0: So in your thought process, when you start feeling that insecurity, you're able to grab it and contain it and not let it manage you.
16: Yeah, I think with everything, renewing the mind is a daily choice. It's like, Lord, am I going to invite you, Holy Spirit, into my thought life right now that's starting to spin up into anxiety or control? And that can still happen no matter how healed we are. because the triggers of the enemy are still going to be there. He still wants to divide. We have a book out. He wants to divide us now. He wants to divide us after we led a 4-day intensive. Like, he's not going to stop because he hates family. He hates marriage. But as a result of that, as long as we keep going, Holy Spirit, would you show me what I need to surrender to you right now and receive the grace and mercy? And God has just been so gracious. It's kept us very tender, but it's also kept us together and tethered.
0: You know, one of the things I so appreciate about both of you is your intentionality. I mean, it you strike me as the couple that if there's a problem, you're gonna work spiritually to get to a better place. Not every couple has that desire for whatever reason.
2: Yeah.
0: And in that context, let's assume one spouse is in. You know, they want to find solutions. They're desperate.
16: Yeah.
0: They're feeling lonely. Mm-hmm. They're feeling all those emotions like, I don't know this person I've married. And they're not getting the response. It's like, I'm comfortable. Let's just keep going this way. Mm-hmm. And you're not able to move.
16: Yeah.
0: What do you suggest to that spouse to hang in and keep trying?
2: Well, because marriage is two becoming one, I think the spouse that is feeling that and has a continued burden, they're feeling the sense of longing for their spouse, but they're not getting reciprocation. The first thing is humility. It's prayer. I mean, it's all the things we would know, like to begin with. But the second thing is being willing to raise the longing and desire you have for your spouse. Mm-hmm. I think lots of times the divide keeps growing because one of the spouses isn't willing to just take the risk to say, hey, I need you. I long for you. I long for this to be the way it once was. Uh-huh. I know I've contributed to this distance in some way. And if a spouse can take responsibility for the area that they've contributed, they might think in their own mind, look, I'm like 2% of the problem here. My spouse is 98% of the issue. We would invite you to ask the Holy Spirit, like Rebecca said, investigate my heart. Where have I built up walls? Where do I actually have a spirit of resistance towards this person? And once that's revealed, confess that to your spouse. Start with humility, confess it to one another, and you'll be amazed at how that can tenderize the other person's heart and just create enough of an opening to begin a new type of conversation that maybe they're not experiencing today.
0: No, it's really good because we use so many cliches, you know, own your own stuff, don't own, but this is what that means.
2: Yeah.
0: Like don't project their problem. Don't talk about their problem. Yep. Talk about what you can bring in. Humility is always a good place to start. Let me ask you about your son, Cade. He has Down syndrome. How old is Cade now?
16: He's 25.
0: 25.
16: We've been parents a long time. he made us a mom and dad. Yeah.
0: I remember talking to you guys all those years ago. I mean, that was amazing. Yeah. How has that impacted your marriage?
16: Yeah. Honestly, that was year three. I was 26. He was 25. And there's a high divorce rate with parents with special needs. God in his mercy turned us toward one another because we were young. We had no idea. Again, rookies, no idea what we're doing. And that was actually a fortifying thing where our perspective shifted overnight. Like the things we used to think were important kind of went back burner. The things we'd avoided, even special needs families, they became front and center. And so God shifted us that way. And I believe God gave us Cade because he knew 13 years later there would be a joy. And this time we would get to choose Down syndrome, which is why we adopted our little girl from China.
0: Oh my, she has Down syndrome.
16: Yeah, wow. So she's 12. And so there are now our Down syndrome bookends. And she is every bit her name. She's a joy bomb that goes off in our home. She's a cheerleader and she just makes sure everybody knows. And so we're full nesting now with a 25-year-old and a 12-year-old with Down syndrome. And they have probably impacted us more and given us a vision of the kingdom of God than anything else we've touched.
0: Describe that, because most people don't touch this area.
16: Yeah.
0: They don't have this situation. Why would you say that?
16: Because they are the barometer of our home. They can tell when there's tension. They
0: feel it.
16: Yes, yeah. They absorb it. And they're like, Daddy, be nice to mommy. And then she'll go spanking. Like, just kidding. And of course, she can get away with anything with Gabe. But they also are very present. They're not stressed about the political climate. You know, they're just about what is happening right now. Who's coming over? What friends can we be with? What fun thing can we do? They really keep us tethered in ways that I think sometimes the mind can spin out a little bit.
2: Yeah, I think that's the ability to be present is crucial with them. And that helps us. And it also, as Rebecca said, the word tether, I think, has been important for us. I mean, we look back over 25 years since Cade was born. There's certainly been limitations in our schedule, trips we can go on that some of our friends are able to do and we can't, or even like not being empty nesters. Like, we understand what our future looks like, but we see it as a grace that God's given us, that's kept us local, tethered amongst a strong community, slower. We've learned patience, like fruits of the Spirit.
16: Goodness.
2: I probably would have never learned
16: 100%.
2: Without this life. And so that's why we're grateful for it.
16: I think, God's used them in spite of us, because we are both kind of hard charging. We're both very driven. And the Lord's like, I'm going to give you something that's really going to round that out so that you are near some still waters, some quiet waters, and some green pastures. And they are. I mean, they will smell the roses and they will take their sweet time. And it has been so good for us and our spiritual disciplines. And it's helped our marriage, because we're both like, we're doing this together. We said yes to joy in our late 40s. I mean, we're old. We're in our 50s now. And so we're like, you know, we need each other, and that has been such a beautiful thing.
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19: I'm Jim Daly. 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
18: Thanks for listening to Focus on the Family. Let's resume now with the balance of today's programming.
0: I want to talk also, before we end, about cultivating strong community. This is probably another one of those modern problems that, you know, we hit the garage door button, we go in, we don't really know our neighbors, if we're honest. I mean, Gene and I try to do that and take care of the widow across the street and shovel the driveway and bring her something baked that Gene might do. But by and large, we don't really know our community well.
2: Yeah.
0: So speak to the strong things we should be doing as Christians in our community.
2: Well, and that's how marriages, I believe, survive during the season we're in and ahead, is you can't do life alone. You do need other couples around. We lived in New York City for a season.
0: That's quite a few couples around.
2: Yeah, there's a lot of couples
0: it's crowded.
2: Around.
16: But you're still lonely, though.
2: But it can be very lonely if you're not with people that you're aligned with in terms of your worldview, your faith, how you're raising your children. And that was part of an impetus for us to move from New York City back to the Tennessee area, was we wanted to be around a church, community, school alignment, because we knew how much that would strengthen our marriage versus being on our own. But you're right. In this age, a lot of couples are trying to do all of this on their own. They don't realize other couples are struggling. And when you get people together in a small group, in a community, and you open up, this is what Rebecca and I's experience has been. Yeah. When we share vulnerably what we've been sharing with you today, you start to see people look up again and go, wow, we're not the only ones dealing with this. Because the way the enemy wants us to think is that your marriage is in a crisis. You married the wrong person. But we want to encourage you. You can do it. And you can't do it alone. You've got to create community around your marriage.
16: And the only way you create community is create some form of overlapping thing on a consistent basis. Like, community needs presence, proximity, and permanence. So this idea of going, like, it's not just going to happen, like going to dinner once a quarter.
0: Right.
16: Like, so who in your life are you overlapping? So we had to get a little more deliberate, you know, as full nesters. We're like, what can we do in our community? So he started a men's Bible study every week. 50 guys, it's every Tuesday for 8 years. It's not like a short thing. Like, it's just a commitment, and people come and go, but it's like, it's always there. And when you open the word together, that opens the heart as well to one another. So then I followed as a submissive wife. Like 3 years ago, I started one for women, and we just met this morning before I came down. And the beautiful thing about opening the word and letting the word kind of wrestle in the context of a group is that vulnerability just happens.
0: Yeah.
16: And then prayer happens. And then God's rescue happens. And marriages in this group have been saved. They have been restored. They have been healed. Wombs that couldn't have babies, they're now having babies. We call it the birthing room now. So this is just the beautiful power of just being this household of faith. And yes, we're doing it in practical, tactical ways, but we're also like grounded in faith and the unity of that. And it's just been transformative. Like, we feel so tethered to community now in Nashville, yeah. and that's just one small little way.
0: Well, and it's such a great community for believers. I mean, it kind of fits, right? Yeah. And it knits together, but you had to get up and move.
16: Yeah.
0: Right. You know, and you know that's a big step.
2: Yeah, but wherever anyone's at, what we have found in this current age, if you're willing to open the Bible and say, hey, do you guys want to get into the Bible together? Like, the hunger for the Bible right now is amazing. So I would invite any couple who's feeling lonely, I don't care what city you're in,
0: yeah.
2: find another friend or two. Because for me, like, Bible study started with just three other guys. It wasn't a big thing. It was like, no, we want community. Let's see community through the Word of God and how we're processing our marriages, our families, but also the culture that we're all trying to live amongst. And I think that has been the glue that's bound us together and given us the conviction to make the hard decisions that's required to be a couple that's going to fight for their marriage.
0: You know, one of the interesting things with divorce statistics right now, I think the New York Times said it was the graying of divorce. Mm. So the couples that have been married 30, yeah. 40 years, the kids are grown, they're out of the house, and they look at each other and say, I really don't know you anymore, and I really don't like you anymore. And mostly women are the ones filing. Let me ask you about how you guys have dealt with the early stages of your marriage, Rebecca, where you were supportive of Gabe and everything he was doing, which is awesome. And then it kind of turned a little corner where, Gabe, you've become supportive of Rebecca and what she would like to do.
2: Yeah.
0: Describe that and the importance of it.
2: Well, it happened for us as our third child entered kindergarten. And Rebecca was finally in this moment where there was going to be a little more time during the day because our kids were at school. And it started a new conversation for us. I realized she'd been supporting me so faithfully and sacrificially for years in my career as we had launched our organization, Think. And she had given a lot to that while raising kids. And it started to dawn on me that I need to give as much attention to Rebecca's gifts, her calling, her purpose, her passion, as she's given to me.
0: Yeah.
2: She was going through a season where there was more anxiety taking place. And one of the learnings from that, from Viktor Frankl, was just understanding that sometimes anxiety is coming from unfulfilled responsibility.
0: Interesting.
2: And I wanted to better understand, are there things you feel like are unfulfilled that you are to do in the world that you've in some ways had to set aside because you've been so committed to me, so committed to our family? And so that created a year where I now look back and call it the year of Rebecca. But it was, at the time, it was just, I'm going to give intentional time. I'm going to make sure on Saturday mornings, I take the kids, she goes out with a friend and gets to dream a little bit.
0: Yeah.
2: Or she went to Parsons Design School for a couple semesters in New York because she'd always loved sewing and fashion. And so she did that. And so it was a year of her experimenting with her gifts. It ultimately landed in her realizing that her gift was writing and teaching and telling her story vulnerably, which ultimately led to her writing a book and beginning that journey. And since then, I would say in our marriage, our calling, we just both look at one another and we try to be strategic about the investment, but we try to find ways to support one another creatively during seasons where perhaps there's more opportunity in front of us for one or the other, but we do it in unity to try to make sure we're supporting each other so that it's not just her supporting me in my career, but I'm able to support her and the opportunities God's providing.
16: Yeah.
0: And I would think, Rebecca, for women particularly that are in that spot, that's where resentment can, you know, you talk about origin issues. Mm-hmm. You know, we're not doing anything that I would like to achieve with my life.
16: Yeah. I think women initiate because they have felt subservient. They have felt like they are kind of secondary in priority, whether it's desire, passion, dream. And they might be primary in caregiving. But other than that, like, what skills, talents, birthright gifts did God knit in them in the womb? And what destiny did he call out in advance? Scripture says in Psalm 139 that he made us and his works were wonderful and he knit us. And then all our days were written and planned before one of them began.
0: Yeah.
16: So if a father calls out destiny over a son, he also does that for his daughter.
0: Right.
16: And how do we, even as a couple, champion and fight for one another in partnership? I'm not called to motherhood more than he's called to fatherhood. And so how do we partner in parenting? How do we partner in vocation, both inside and outside the home? And that looks different for every couple. It doesn't always happen at the same time in the same season. But I always tell women, like, if you're leaving your marriage because you think you can't serve God or have ministry and be married, that's a lie. But it does require an intentional conversation with your spouse to go, like, we need to be on the same team here. We need to kind of work this out So that because if God's birthing something, then he's never calling us to something that abandons family. So how do we together partner in what this looks like?
0: Yeah, that's so good. I mean, this has really covered the gambit. I love it. You know, you've touched on so many issues here. And, you know, I could just see it being so helpful for everybody. And it is true, the fight for us. I mean, it's about your marriage and finishing well. Mm-hmm. And doing that well. Wouldn't that be a good place?
16: I know.
2: And part of what our hope is that couples who aren't familiar with some of the emotional dialogue or how to connect, that they'll just begin by taking first steps of just starting conversations with each other, turning towards one another for repair, and listening and learning, and beginning to have healthier conversations that can lead to them ultimately experiencing the joy that I think God's designed for every marriage.
0: Well, you've done a great job doing it, but yeah, you're going to say.
16: I was just going to say that we don't stay in the marriage out of duty or obligation, but that if we are committed to marriage as a covenant before God, then ask the Holy Spirit to reignite our desire and find that in that beautiful, like that is for even people who've been married a long time and have felt like roommates, like ask the Holy Spirit to just stir and awaken that desire once again. Because if you're going to be together, you might as well really enjoy it.
0: No, I love it. That's the pitch, right? We want people to improve their relationship. And man, if you're living like roommates, get a copy of the book and start discovering how to live a more fulfilled relationship, right? That's a great goal. Thanks for being with us.
16: Thank you so much for having us.

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6: Most Americans think of Abraham Lincoln and they think of the Civil War or the Emancipation. But in 1862, he signed another hugely significant piece of legislation, the Homestead Act. It offered eligible Americans up to 160 acres of land, not as a prize for the powerful, but as an opportunity for ordinary families willing to live on it, work it, and build something lasting. Why did it matter? Because Lincoln understood that freedom was not merely the absence of tyranny. Rather, freedom required responsibility, labor, stewardship, and moral courage. A free people must be given room to build, but they also must be willing to cultivate what they have been given. That still matters today. Liberty without responsibility decays. Opportunity without character collapses. Lincoln's lesson is clear. A nation stays free when its people remain willing to work, build, and steward freedom under God.
7: Hey, wouldn't it be great if life came with a remote control? 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
2: 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I'm your host, Vance Sims. Thank you for joining us today. If you have been struggling with supervised visitations, you're trying to get your child from what location A to location B, tune into this show. And or if you know someone that can benefit from this, listen to this because I got some great information. My special guest today is Christina Tarpley. Did I say that right? Tarpley?
8: Yes.
2: Christina Tarpley, who is the founder, executive director of Family Connection Services, LLC. Christina, welcome to the Father Matters Show.
8: Thank you for having me.
2: You are doing a phenomenal service that is so needed in this community right now. People are getting hit with court orders, parenting time orders, and just you need to do this. And you have a restraining order on you, so you can only see your child or children here or there. What you have is an awesome supervised visit. Service. Can you please, before we even get into the services that you do, why did you start this?
8: I started this service because of children really need their parents, both of them, not just one, but the other as well. And it's just a passion of mine to be able to see children happy and thriving.
2: So now we're going to go deeper. Why is it such a passion to Christina?
8: Because I didn't have both parents in my life, and I could have used that. It's very important to me to be able to have a relationship with one parent and the other, mm-hmm. regardless of any circumstances
2: divorce
8: between
2: the parents. Divorce or anything. Right, separation right. or anything. That's correct. So that hits you pretty hard. So this is why I love the fact that you came in to do this show, because this is just not a business for you. This is not just a service. This is from the gut of your heart, the purpose and passion. And what are some of the services you provide, and why do you provide them that way? You have the supervised visitations. Tell us a little bit about that.
8: Okay, so my services is 100% mobile. So what I do is I either go to their home if they need supervised visitation within their home so that the children can be comfortable within their environment. They're used to their home. I'll go there. I'll go to out in the community, any kind of like parks or libraries, just wherever in the community that is a good place for everyone to meet.
2: And what are some of the good reports that you can say, that the outcomes that you've experienced so far?
8: Well, some of the good outcomes that I've seen is by doing in-home supervised visitations, children are able to, I've noticed that they're just happy. They're just all around happy. They don't feel uncomfortable being in a awkward building with none of their things or, you know, the familiarities. And that's just mainly what I've seen is, you know, the way they act with their parents.
2: But also, you've seen some of the bad side of things that once you step in, you can lighten that situation a little bit. Tell us a little bit about that, because the parents are angry, and truthfully, they're angry because they're hurt. They're hurt because they're sad. They're sad because of rejection, that their relationship ended. So now this person is a stranger. And now the way we used to talk to each other, how we loved each other, it's like we're talking to each other like we are complete enemies.
8: Right. Well, that's nothing. There's nothing that I can change as far as like how a person acts. But all I can do is provide my service. And if they're open and willing to hear me, give them suggestive things to help them cope and have some sort of a normalcy around their children is my main concern. Because when two are fighting in front of the kids, it makes them have a lot of anxiety, a lot of trauma, a lot of pain, and they don't know if it's their fault, but they think it's their fault. They don't know what's going on, so I try to eliminate that by just being that mediator for the both. I'm like neutral, so I don't think of one over the other. I just look at the situation for what it is, and my main goal is the children, keeping them safe and making sure that they're not traumatized during the transitions.
2: That's just so awesome, because a lot of people don't realize the fact that you're mobile, because you're saying the whole building. I remember my son now, who's 35 years old. I was 22 when I had him. I didn't have him. His mom had him. I was 22. She was like 19. And I can remember like 2-3 years into fighting for the visitation and joint custody. And back in those days, in like the early 90s, the courts were not set up for out of wedlock parents. Right. The court was set up for marriage, for divorce. So, and this was back in San Jose, California. So I can tell the courts didn't even know what to do.
8: They always favored the mother.
2: Especially back in those days, and definitely in the Bay Area. And then, I'm going to tell you the truth, they were not expecting a young black male to show up in court and say, I want to be a father to my son. Because what they didn't realize is I grew up without my dad, and I did not care what the situation was going to be. My son at that time was not going to grow up without me. And these courts just had me. It's almost like, Christina, they had me jumping through loops to say, okay, he won't go through that loop, so make him go to that loop, keep him busy. I would show back up, I jump that loop, now what? Okay, well, have him jump that loop. I jump that loop, now what? So when it got to the point where when the supervised visitation came in, one time I remember really, really, really nice older lady. She was a senior. She would just sit in a chair and watch us. And I remember how humiliating that was. It was in the back of a YMCA building. I had to bring my own little snacks. I had to bring my toys for my son to play with. It's like you can't be a father because everything you do there, you know, she was watching and taking notes. But you know what? I love what you just said earlier. What if that was available at the time? I could have had him and her come to where I was living.
8: Right.
2: Or we can go to a park. It just felt like we were just in like a building, like just a cold. That's what you got to do. Right. Set it up. Yeah. You see what I mean? So what do you see? I love what you just said. How do you see the difference from someone saying the court ordered this and I had to go to a supervised visitation place at this public place compared to what you see how people are when they're in their home or at a park close to their home? You see the difference in the parent and the child or children.
8: That's right. It's because they feel more comfortable being themselves, doing what they naturally would do together. I'm a little bit different. I actually, yes, I do write down everything. I'm very meticulous when I do that, very detailed for a reason. But it's not for nefarious reasons or anything like that.
2: Well, you have to. You
8: right.
2: You're mandated.
8: Job.
2: Yeah, this
8: right,
2: is
8: that's
2: different.
8: My job. So, but I noticed that, like, say a parent wanted to take their child to the zoo. They want to take them to the zoo. Why can't that be a supervised visitation?
2: Wow,
8: why can't I hang back while they enjoy their day? That's what I want to do. I want to be able to allow them to be them.
2: And be parent, be a family.
8: Be a normal family, kind of with a third, you know what I mean?
2: Yeah.
8: So I just want it to be as natural as I possibly can without it making them feel uncomfortable about having someone write down everything that they're doing. And it just feels awkward when you're in white walled room.
2: Right.
8: It feels like it just doesn't feel right. It feels uncomfortable. And so I'd rather them be comfortable.
2: And if you're here in Arizona, I didn't say Phoenix. I said Arizona. Christina is mobile. Tell us a little bit about your mobile service. How does that work? Because somebody might be in Phoenix, but they need you in, I don't know, Prescott or whatever, because no one else is available, or the moments that supervised visitation places are available, that's not a good schedule for them.
8: Right.
2: You said you are. You tell us how do you do this? How do you be everywhere at the same time?
8: Okay, so what I do is, first off, they have to go through an intake process. Independently, each party, I take them through an intake process. There is an intake fee of $50 per participant, so non-custodial and custodial. And then once that payment has been made, then what I do is I schedule whether it's the safe exchange or the visitation, and then that gets scheduled. Whether I'm not sure where they want to do it, that's where everything comes into play. Like, I communicate with them and everybody to make sure that everybody's on the same page. And that way it's all like a comfortable process. And if there's a lot of, you know, turmoil or they argue a lot or whatever the case may be, obviously I don't want them conversating together. And if they just can't get along and agree to anything, then that's when obviously there's other things that would be in play, like the court might be, you know, telling you what's okay and what's not okay. So it has to be an approved location or place in order for me to be able to go do that. Does that make sense?
2: It makes sense to me. You're listening to the Father Matter Show with Vance Sims, and today's guest is Christina Tarpley, right?
8: Yes, that's
2: Christina
8: correct.
2: Tarpley from Family Connection Services LLC. If you know someone that's in a situation of supervised visitation or going through a divorce or going through breakups, and you know that these children are going to be just put in the middle of a lot of mess, reach out to Christina. If someone needs to get in contact with you, Christina, let's do this now, and we're going to do it at the end of the show. How would someone get in contact with you?
8: Well, they can either submit through my website.
2: Which is
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2: Say that one more time.
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2: Say that one more time.
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2: 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Christina, tell me about your emergency scheduling, because I know that happens a lot. People at the last minute get served papers on a Thursday and say, this is what's going to happen like this weekend.
8: Yeah, that's craziness. Okay, so when someone has an emergency and they need to have my service, obviously, I have to make sure that I have that availability. So I automatically will look into their situation. They would have to, you know, obviously communicate with me and let me know what's going on. And I don't mind going out of my way in order to help an individual that needs that help, either on a Sunday, a Saturday. Maybe they work Monday through Friday and they just simply need something to get it going. I will do a Saturday or Sunday. That's technically like in a, you know, not norm position that services usually at other companies won't provide. So I will definitely do that. And I also work late. I work late, so usually till 8 p.m., but I can go later if it's necessary. But I try not to go too much later because kids got to sleep and rest. So
2: now, where are you willing to go?
8: I actually cover all of Yavapai County, a lot of the rural areas, and Prescott Valley, and as well as Maricopa County. So I go all over those counties.
2: So if they need supervised visitation and they're serious about getting this going, because this also helps their documents for court, because it's showing that they're taking the lead to do this. Because a lot of people will wait until the court say, this is what you need to do, this is where you need to go, and they're doing it. They got the pride, the ego, the frustration. I can't get off work. Courts will love it when you already show up and you say, I already spoke with Christina Tarpley.
8: Yep.
2: And this is what I'm willing to do. These are my days off. This is when I can work. And this is when we can work this system. And Christina already said, let's get it going.
8: Yep, and I do provide those court-ready documentation for their attorney to be able to submit to the judge, or if a judge actually, you know, orders for that service, I will provide that as well.
2: Now, I know you're not doing all this for free. You can't be all over Maricopa County, Yavapai, and all at Prescott. Is it a fee? And share that with us. And people need to realize a service like this is, don't expect it to be free. So what is the fee? And I'm asking you questions like how I know the listeners want to know.
8: Okay. So, like I said, there is an intake fee of $50 per participant. Once that is paid, then I schedule, and I do charge $60 an hour with a minimum of a two-hour visitation. Now, the safe exchanges, I only charge $40 per exchange. And what I have recently done to help families, because I know a lot of families, it's hard. It's hard financially. Some people can't afford this service, and they really do need it. So what I've done is I've implemented having a, what is it called? I'm sorry.
2: Right.
8: It's not on my website yet because this is really new, but it's a payment plan.
2: Okay.
8: So what I do is, for those that need that service, I will do $25 down as far as the $50 that you pay for the intake fee. And then I just go ahead and charge it, the other portion of it, 24 hours before the services is commenced.
2: Yeah,
8: so,
2: to give people time to
8: get their money together. Yeah, to be able to get together. The money together to do it.
2: What is the customized service package? I'm just scrambling because I'm going through this awesome website, because everything you're saying is already on the website, but until the people get time to scroll through the website, let them hear what it is right now. What is the customized service package?
8: So a customized service package is whenever, like, an individual, like you said, reaches out to me and it's not court ordered. you know, obviously they know what they need. They know their schedule, and I will try to make it happen for them. So it's just customizable, and it allows me to be able to know, like, where their location is, because I usually do things in, like, a 15-mile radius, like, as far as I don't charge for gas services until after that 15-mile radius around the base, mm-hmm. which is Black Canyon City area. And then I only charge 65 cents per mile after that.
2: So
8: if necessary.
2: So if you need to go somewhere far, mm-hmm. it's 65 cents a mile
8: mm-hmm.
2: for Christina to come do her 1 hour or 2 hour or 4 hour service.
8: Right. Right, right.
2: And I think that's fair. And if you need to reach Christina, reach her at 480-272-5491 or family.connection.services@outlook.com. And I'm just scrolling through here because people need to realize, you know, the values that guide your work. I like that. Talk about that a little bit.
8: Well, some of the values that guide my work is just basically I just really want to see families getting along. I want to be able to see children happy.
2: Mm-hmm.
8: A lot of times when children or parents are going through a divorce, you'll see a lot of kids go through it. Like, I mean, they'll act out.
2: Yeah.
8: They'll have anxiety. They'll have trauma. And then when they grow up, it's just a repeat thing. And I want to try to break that cycle and allow these families to just love each other, whether it's together or not together. It shouldn't be that big of an issue, you know?
2: That's powerful, and I totally agree with that. And not wrapping up the show, but wrapping all this up from the services that you provide, the fees that you charge, why you are doing this, what are the benefits for the family at the end of this, and not just at the end, during this? What's the benefits?
8: Well, the benefits is you're going to be able to see that your child is not going through some sadness. Like, a lot of times kids, they act out, and that's the best way I can describe it, is they won't act right. They will, you know, throw fits, cry,
2: yeah.
8: Tantrums. It reduces that very thing because you have someone there that's basically mediating the situation to where both parents aren't arguing and fighting in front of their children, and that's the main thing, and it's very hard not to do.
2: Yeah,
8: but
2: I did it.
8: Yeah, so
2: walk me through an intake form of the reason why you charge for the intake fee. I'm new at this. I just got hit with these papers. I had my court date. I, for some reason, just because the other party said that I did something that I didn't do, now the courts want, because it gets real ugly. All someone has to do is just say he or she hit me or he or she hit the child. And that's months and months and months and months and months of just jumping through hoops.
8: Oops, yep.
2: Okay. Walk me through an intake form because I don't know anything about this. But I got to, now I can't see my child or children until I have all this set up.
8: Right. So I try to make it this as fast as possible, as simple as possible. So with the intake form, what that allows me to do is it's able for me to gather the information that I need for them to be able to see their kid. Because I need to know, you know, the basic information as far as what your kid's allergic to. You know, all kinds of stuff. I go over everything. I like to know, you know, where are they residing? Who are they residing with? I like to find out all the facts of the information. Just basically a rundown of the situation, the case, so that it helps me to better understand how I can help. Because I can't help if I don't know anything. And so that takes time, logistics. I have to know where I'm going. I have to map that out. Things like that. So that's why I charge the intake fee in order for me to be able to put a file together, and also logistics and know what I'm doing. So.
2: And you will file that?
8: Yeah.
2: And see, this is when you're going through this. I know when I was going through this, especially with my, you know, in my early 20s with my oldest son, you don't know what route to take. So when you have someone like Christina offering the service like this, who can also include the processing paperwork, submitting the paperwork to court. This is a burden that you don't have to deal with. It's a load off. Mm-hmm. So,
8: yeah. So there's a lot of like meeting obligations. So there's a lot of things that go into play when people are having to have these services. And I mean, I just try to make things more simple and not so scary, not so uncomfortable. And I just want to be able to hurry the process because, not hurry the process, but
2: simplify it.
8: Yes, simplify it. Because it's not simple.
2: Yeah.
8: It's not simple.
2: Are you working with other agencies and programs and churches? And how do people know, you know, that you're out there? Because I'm telling you,
8: I put myself out there.
2: Yeah. through the Father Matters organization, you know, we have a family law assistance program. We advocate, we help people prepare their paperwork. And these are the very issues a lot of them are dealing with. So I'm one thankful that you're on this show, because we're definitely going to be calling you. Basically, we won't be calling you, but the clients should be calling you.
8: Mm-hmm. I like to help people actually prepare their homes for.
2: How?
8: Well, a lot of times, during supervised visitations, mm-hmm. you have to have, the court orders you to have everything that child needs. And a lot of times, maybe they can't afford everything that needs to be in place.
2: Right.
8: So what I'll do is I will do research, everything that I can, to see what it is they might need before their visitation, to help them to be able to get what they need so that the visitation goes well. I try to help as much as possible.
2: You know, it's a trip when people, and until the courts are involved, people's homes are how their homes are.
8: Right.
2: Ain't that a trip? And then all of a sudden, your home has to be a certain way according to the court, regardless if you can afford it, regardless if that's what you do or have ever done. Where did that come from?
8: You know, I honestly couldn't tell you, because from my experience, I've actually had this happen to me.
2: Okay.
8: I have had my kids in the court system. They were taken away from me. Oh. I had to fight to get them back. And in the end, the court said that I didn't make enough money to support three children, even though I had three jobs at the time.
2: Right.
8: And then I also had to separate the boy from the girls' room. They couldn't all share a room, even though they were all around the same age. It was just nuts. Like,
2: the fact that
8: what?
2: They are biological siblings. And right. See, I want the listeners to listen to this, because we are wrapping the show up. This is deeper than just a business. This is Christina's mission, her purpose, her ministry. And if she didn't answer something, give her a call at 480-272-5491. Christina is the founder, executive director of Family Connections Services, LLC.com. Krista, thank you so much for being a part of the Father Matters Show.
8: Thank you so much.

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6: In addition to taking care of one another inside the church, what if we developed a lifestyle of taking care of the most needy outside the walls of the church? How would that change the community and our city? Bob Moffitt, president and founder of Harvest Foundation in Phoenix, along with Pastor Julian Gibb, talked with pastors and leaders about how sacrificial love by those in the church to those in need outside the church has helped people see and embrace Jesus Christ. It's that demonstration of Jesus' greatest commandment that we'll hear more about today on The Kingdom and Its Stories.
7: Welcome, everybody, wherever you are listening and watching, or whatever time it is in the world where you happen to be. Welcome to this edition of The Kingdom and Its Stories. We're delighted to have you with us today. And just to remind you of the purpose of our broadcast, we have a wonderful list of interviewees, but the idea is not to bring them, you know, to lift them up or to glorify them, but to use their testimony of how God has worked through them to be Jesus' hands and feet in their context, and to help inspire those of us who are listening to re-examine how we might better be Jesus' hands and feet in our context. And today we have the privilege of having with us Bob Franke. Rob, delighted to have you with us. And because people don't know you, tell us a little bit about yourself, how you grew up, how the Lord got a hold of you, and how he led you into the ministry that you're doing now.
8: Thank you. Thank you for having me today. I sure appreciate it. I was brought up in a Catholic family, and I went to Catholic schools all my life, including college. I went to Loyola University in Chicago and got a degree in theology. Although I came out and I was familiar with Jesus, but I didn't know him. And so I was still searching. And what happened was I was led by, I guess, the Holy Spirit into a place where I had about five friends that were Christian, and I was not. And I got to visit with them, and they were working with a ranch up in northern Arizona, and it was going to be for young men, delinquents, mm-hmm. that needed help, that needed Jesus. And I thought, well, I can be of some service there maybe, in which I was, I guess. And one day, three people showed up where we were meeting at, and in one of the buildings. And they came in and walked in, and they said, "We have to minister to you." And this is all, of course.
7: You didn't know them?
8: Oh, I didn't know them. They didn't know us, in fact, as it turned out. And they just stood in front of us, and one of them started talking to us, and it sounded like God was speaking to us. And it was all the words, like God was telling us how much he loved us, and he had a plan for that place and for all of us. And it was really very, very special. Not only that part, but while he was speaking, I had these waves of love that were going through my body, just hitting me continually, this love that I've never had before and never have since, quite the same.
7: And Rob, how old were you then?
8: I was 25 years old, so it's about 53 years ago.
7: Okay.
8: And he finished, and I thought this was heaven, is where I was at. I finally knew that God was really who he said he was, I think. And I really had my born-again experience at that moment. And when he finished, I looked to my right, and I saw the five Christians. They were all on the floor, and they were crying. And I went over, and I started to try to pick them up, and I couldn't. They were just stuck to the floor. And this is all new to me, of course. We don't see this in the Catholic Church, of course. So one of the other men called my name out, and I went over to him, and he began to tell me everything about my future, everything that was going to happen in my life. And
7: this is one of the visitors.
8: This is one of the visitors, yeah. And when he finished, I went back and was helping people. I was able to get them off the floor, the Christians. And we decided to, started to ask them, how did you know about us? Everything you talked about was only we would have known. And they said, well, we came here. The Lord told us to come here. And we started to try to ask them some more questions, and they just disappeared in front of us. All three of them were gone, just like that. And I looked at the guy next to me, and we ran over to the window where they drove their truck up to the building, and the truck was gone, too, within seconds. And that was the beginning of...
7: I've got chills as you tell me this.
8: I needed a kick in the pants, and this was the best thing that I could have ever... And it showed me what my calling was going to be. I knew that, even though a couple of weeks later I had confirmation. I was in a meeting at a church, and the fellow that was running it came down the aisle, pointed at me, and he said, "You're going to lead thousands of prisoners to Jesus Christ." So that's kind of how I started out. And
7: you didn't know this person either?
8: Didn't know him. He didn't know me. No. So it was confirmation to me. So I've known my calling like others maybe haven't. I was blessed to know what I was supposed to do. And that's what I've done for the last 53 years.
7: Rob, I just, you know, I'm thrilled. You know, it was a supernatural experience.
8: Yep.
7: These guys that came to you, you five, you six, yeah. In that room.
8: Yeah.
7: And they disappeared. It's like angels
8: yes,
7: coming.
8: Absolutely. We figured that out. Yeah.
7: Yeah. Wow. You know, I think sometimes as Christians, we're afraid to talk about this kind of thing. We think, well, maybe that happened, you know, in the biblical times. But if God is God, it still happens today.
8: Yeah. Yeah.
7: And thank you for sharing that.
8: Yes.
7: Well, so okay, now, the journey. Yeah. What's that been like? And what have you been doing, and what are you doing now?
8: Yeah.
7: And how old are you now, Bob?
8: I'll be 79 this coming year, this year.
7: Mm-hmm. And you're still at it.
8: Yeah, as long
7: Praise
8: as the Lord has me doing it.
7: That's wonderful.
8: It's so much fun. It's just a matter of loving God and loving these guys that are mostly unlovable to a lot of people.
7: Well, tell us some of the stories about loving these guys.
8: You bet. Well, first of all, I went to a prison for juvenile delinquents. It was a lockup for them. It was prison, and they all had a long rap sheet, and there were those that were murderers. There was even an 11-year-old boy there that was a murderer. And I had a couple of workers with me. This was a few months into it, and we decided to have a musical group come in and sing to us and sing worship songs to the for the fellows. There's about 40 or 50 boys there, and during the musical group there, I was thinking, these aren't any good. These guys aren't going to like this at all. And all of a sudden, all these kids started falling to the ground, and they started crying and confessing their sins, and without us saying anything, and they were all over the floor, and we would run to one and the next, and you couldn't imagine what their faces looked like, how they were so repentant of their sins, and it was so easy just to lead them to Jesus in a prayer. And we just went from one to the next, and it took about an hour for us to get through them all. And I never saw the glory of God come down in such a way that it just shocked these kids. And he just showed them who he was, and it was beautiful. And that's one of the best miracles, of course, you could have, is someone praying to invite Jesus Christ into their heart.
7: And this is in the lockup facility.
8: This was a lockup, really at the beginning of me doing this. But there's been other. It's amazing when you listen to the lives of these fellows, what they've been through, and how they could even still be alive. Many of the prisoners I've visited with, but they have such a. Once they invite Jesus Christ into their heart, I see them week after week, month after month, sometimes year after year, and you see the change in their lives, and then they begin going out and sharing their faith with other fellows, and they come to the Lord. But it's beautiful. They're things that how God just shocked their lives. I remember this one fella. He was in the back of the room, and I went to him before the service, and I said, "How are you doing?" And asked him how he found the Lord. And he said, "Well, I found my wife in bed with someone else one day when I came home, and I had a knife and I started stabbing them." And I stabbed the one, and then I stabbed the other. And I was about to stab them again, and I had the knife in my hand, and I was ready to stab them. And he said, he heard this voice, and the voice said, "John, haven't you hurt them enough?" And he looked around, and there's nobody else in the room. And he went again to stab them, and he heard the voice again, "John, haven't you hurt them enough?" And he dropped the knife, and it was the Lord speaking to him, and he told him everything about his life and his future and the plan God had for him. And he says, "That's why I'm here, because I love Jesus." And I get a lot of fellows like that, just the stories. There was one fellow from Alaska, and he was...
7: Rob, before you go on, let me just kind of remind people who are watching and listening.
8: Okay.
7: You're listening to The Kingdom and Its Stories. Have we got a story today? Stories. And Rob Franke is our guest today, who's 79 years old. Been serving the Lord since he was 20. What was that?
8: Well, I was 25, and
7: 25 when the Lord
8: so 53
7: really
8: years
7: met you for
8: ago.
7: The first time.
8: Yeah,
7: and we're sharing these stories to encourage our listeners to re-examine how they are allowing God to let Him make them His Jesus' hands and feet in their context. So that's the purpose of our broadcast.
8: Yes.
7: And Rob, we're so delighted to have you today. So you are starting to tell another story. Go ahead.
8: Yeah, there was this inmate was in Alaska, and they threw him in a padded room, and it was way below zero.
7: Okay.
8: And he was in a cell in the prison. And it was padded because they didn't know if he was going to commit suicide or not. So he said it was so cold, he started beating on the door, trying to get out or get someone's attention, and nobody came. And what he did was he curled up on the floor, and he remembered at that point that someone, when he was very young, said, if you ever run into any trouble, just call on the name of Jesus. So he did that. He called on the name of Jesus to help him. And he said he felt this warm oil go from the top of his head all the way down to his feet. And he fell asleep, and he woke up the next morning, and he was fine. So to represent Jesus as we do and others do, is we carry the presence of God. And it's so special, and they need it. They need the love of God. And even when I go into prison today, I'll ask, Lord, what do you want me to talk about today? Mm. And he says one thing. He says, tell them that I love them. Wow. That's it. So that's what I do. I do that every time. And he just says, tell them that I love them. Mm. And that's the important part of this type of ministry and mission. I don't have to go to Africa or India. I just go down the street. And it's a wonderful mission field.
7: Rob, how many guys do you think God has given you the privilege of talking to, number one? And how many do you think, or maybe you can't count, but how many of do you imagine have come to Christ?
8: I've really been able to be in front of thousands and thousands of prisoners over the years. Every week I'm in there in different prisons. I've been at the one I'm at for 17 years now. And at the end of each service, I invite them to invite Jesus Christ into their heart to change their life. And I ask them, does anyone want their life changed? Mm-hmm. And they come forward and I pray for them, each one individually, and I lead them in that prayer. And I'm sure it's been a few thousand that I've been able to do that. And I look forward to every day I go in, I'll be in there tonight again. And
7: wow.
8: It's the best part of my life. If I can mention a scripture, Bob.
7: Please.
8: Matthew 9:37-38, it says, the harvest truly is plentiful, but the labors are few. Therefore, pray that the Lord of the harvest to send out labors into the harvest. And that's what we need to know, that this is truly a mission field. And people, the unlovables, need us. We go after the one, you know, others will go after the 99. But we have to go after the one, the ones that nobody loves, nobody cares about. And I'll tell you, they're ready and available to accept Jesus. And they've reached bottom, and they just need to know that Jesus loves them. And it changes their hearts. And I see it happening all the time. And I never get used to it. I'm always excited about it.
7: So you're telling us the harvest is ready. It's not a matter of going out and trying to...
8: Yes, yes. The harvest is actually rotting in the fields right now in different areas of ministry.
7: And what do you mean by that?
8: Well, nobody's coming to those areas of missions that really need a lot of help. And there's still a lot of people there, and we need to get going and fill up heaven.
7: What are some of those areas?
8: Well, I'm the field I'm in is, of course, prison ministry. And prisons, there's in this state, I'm in Arizona, there's over 50,000 prisoners in the jails and in the prisons here. And
7: 50,000?
8: Yeah, 50,000. And there's never enough that are out there sharing the gospel and preaching Jesus to them. And there's always room for one more. And we look at it as we don't want to leave anybody behind.
7: Mm-hmm.
8: We want to make sure that everyone hears about Jesus and his love for them.
7: Well. So, Rob, there's a lot of people listening to you right now.
8: Yeah.
7: And they're wondering, I don't feel called to be an evangelist, or I know Jesus. What would you say to those folks who are listening?
8: Jesus said, "If I be lifted up, I'll draw all men unto me."
7: Mm-hmm.
8: And we have to be in that place of saying, "Lord, pick me. If no one else will go today, I'll go. Pick me." And I realized that, especially a few years ago, when I had a dream one morning before going to church, and in the dream I saw all these Christian churches all lined up in a row as far as I could see. And then I saw Jesus out in front of these churches, and he was putting a sign up in front of all of them. And I looked at the words on the sign, and it said, "Now hiring." And I asked Jesus in my dream, I said, Jesus, what does this mean? I don't understand this. And he said, Rob, I've asked my people to go out and into the fields and harvest what is there, and they won't come. Now I'm asking anyone to come and share Christ, share me with other people. And it's just a calling for all people that love Jesus. You know, they take the...
7: Not for just a few, not for people with a special gift, but now hiring.
8: Yeah.
7: Come.
8: Man, you don't need to be a pastor. You don't need to be an evangelist or a teacher. You'll wind up being one like that, but you don't have to be. You just have a heart for people that are lost and need God. And they're out there, and they've reached the bottom part of their life, and they're looking for a hand up. And if you tell them that Jesus is the one, he's the only way, and they accept him, and it changes their lives. I've seen too many of them like that over the years, and it's been a blessing to me. And I've already told them that I'm going to have a big building up in heaven, and all the prisoners that I've ever been able to share, it's going to be just a great time together that we can worship the Lord and together once again.
7: Amen. Amen. Rob, tell us another story or two. That illustrate, how God has used you to be Jesus' hands and feet.
8: Another way is I was out to lunch with a couple of them that have gotten out of prison. It's not just being in prison, but once they get out, they need to know that somebody's available to pray for them.
7: Okay.
8: And I prayed for many over the phone. One of the things I've noticed in ministry, and this would be for anybody in it, if you're in the right calling, any time you pray for anyone, it is amazing how often they come back the next week, these prisoners, and they say, my mother, she doesn't have any cancer anymore. They can't find it. And I hear that story again and again, and I think there's something in that. If you're in the right place that God wants you to be in, you can pray, and God will lead

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2: And all the things that he does. And that's more wonderful than anything else. But the stories, they go on forever. They're wonderful. They're sad. They're disappointing for a lot of people. But thank God, Jesus meets them right where they're at and tells them just what they need to hear. Amen. And fortunately, myself and many other people that minister in prisons are seeing the same effects. And it's not just something that's on your bucket list, you know, visit the prisoners. You know? Jesus said, when did you visit me, you know, when right. I was in prison? And this is something that is a calling for everyone. It's not just he's inviting them, but it's really a command. It's a command to come forth and
3: now visit. Hiring.
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11: Most Americans think of Abraham Lincoln and they think of the Civil War or the Emancipation. But in 1862, he signed another hugely significant piece of legislation, the Homestead Act. It offered eligible Americans up to 160 acres of land, not as a prize for the powerful, but as an opportunity for ordinary families willing to live on it, work it, and build something lasting. Why did it matter? Because Lincoln understood that freedom was not merely the absence of tyranny. Rather, freedom required responsibility, labor, stewardship, and moral courage. A free people must be given room to build, but they also must be willing to cultivate what they have been given. That still matters today. Liberty without responsibility decays. Opportunity without character collapses.

0: collapses. Lincoln's lesson is clear. A nation stays free when its people remain willing to work, build, and steward freedom under God.
1: Captain Eric Lawrence was training Afghan soldiers when his truck was hit by an IED.
2: I was on a way from Kandahar to Klot, hit an IED that just took the truck and threw it up in the air and slammed it on the ground. 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I didn't want that anymore. 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
5: 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I'm your host, Vance Sims. Thank you for joining us today. If you have been struggling with supervised visitations, you're trying to get your child from what location A to location B, tune into this show. And or if you know someone that can benefit from this, listen to this because I got some great information. My special guest today is Christina Tarpley. Did I say that right? Tarpley?
6: Yes.
5: Christina Tarpley, who is the founder, executive director of Family Connection Services, LLC. Christina, welcome to the Father Matters Show.
6: Thank you for having me.
5: You are doing a phenomenal service that is so needed in this community right now. People are getting hit with court orders, parenting time orders, and just you need to do this. And you have a restraining order on you, so you can only see your child or children here or there. What you have is an awesome supervised visitation service. Can you please, before we even get into the services that you do, why did you start this?
6: I started this service because of children really need their parents, both of them, not just one, but the other as well. And it's just a passion of mine to be able to see children happy and thriving.
5: So now we're going to go deeper. Why is it such a passion to Christina?
6: Because I didn't have both parents in my life, and I could have used that. It's very important to me to be able to have a relationship with one parent and the other. Mm-hmm. Regardless of any circumstances,
5: divorce
6: between the parents.
5: Or anything,
6: right,
5: separation,
6: right.
5: Or anything.
6: That's
5: so, correct. So that hits you pretty hard. So this is why I love the fact that you came in to do this show, because this is just not a business for you. This is not just a service. This is from the gut of your heart, the purpose and passion. And what are some of the services you provide, and why do you provide them that way? You have the supervised visitations. Tell us a little bit about that.
6: Okay, so I provide, my services is 100% mobile. So what I do is I either go to their home if they need supervised visitation within their home so that the children can be comfortable within their environment. They're used to their home. I'll go there. I'll go to out in the community, any kind of like parks or libraries, just wherever in the community that is a good place for everyone to meet.
5: And what are some of the good reports that you can say, that the outcomes that you've experienced so far?
6: Some of the good outcomes that I've seen is by doing in-home supervised visitations, children are able to, I've noticed that they're just happy. They're just all around happy. They don't feel uncomfortable being in a awkward building with none of their things or, you know, the familiarities. And that's just mainly what I've seen is, you know, the way they act with their parents.
5: But also, so, you've seen some of the bad side of things that once you step in, you can lighten that situation a little bit. Tell us a little bit about that, because the parents are angry. And truthfully, they're angry because they're hurt. They're hurt because they're sad. They're sad because of rejection, that the relationship ended. So now this person is a stranger. And now the way we used to talk to each other, how we loved each other, it's like we're talking to each other like we are complete enemies.
6: Right. Well, that's nothing. There's nothing that I can change as far as like how a person acts. But all I can do is provide my service, and if they're open and willing to hear me, give them suggestive things to help them cope and have some sort of a normalcy around their children is my main concern. Because when two are fighting in front of the kids, it makes them have a lot of anxiety, a lot of trauma, a lot of pain, and they don't know if it's their fault, but they think it's their fault. They don't know what's going on. So I try to eliminate that by just being that mediator for the both. I'm like neutral, so I don't think of one over the other. I just look at the situation for what it is, and my main goal is the children, keeping them safe and making sure that they're not traumatized during the transitions.
5: That's just so awesome, because a lot of people don't realize the fact that you're mobile, because you're saying the whole building. I remember my son now, who's 35 years old. I was 22 when I had him. I didn't have him. His mom had him. I was 22. She was like 19. And I can remember like 2-3 years into fighting for the visitation and joint custody, and back in those days, in like the early 90s, the courts were not set up for out of wedlock parents. Right. The court was set up for marriage, for divorce. So, and this was back in San Jose, California, so I can tell the courts didn't even know what to do.
6: They always favored the mother.
5: Back in those days, and yeah, definitely in the Bay Area. And then, I'm going to tell you the truth, they were not expecting a young black male to show up in court and say, I want to be a father to my son. Because what they didn't realize is I grew up without my dad, and I did not care what the situation was going to be. My son at that time was not going to grow up without me. And these courts just had me. It's almost like, Christina, they had me jumping through loops to say, okay, he won't go through that loop. So make him go to that loop, keep him busy. I would show back up, I jump that loop, now what? Okay, well, have him jump that loop. I jumped that loop. Now what? Mm-hmm. So when it got to the point where when the supervised visitation came in, one time I remember, really, really, really nice older lady. She was a senior. She would just sit in a chair and watch us. And I remember how humiliating that was. It was in the back of a YMCA building. I had to bring my own little snacks. I had to bring my toys for my son to play with. It's like you can't be a father, because everything you do there, you know, she was watching and taking notes. But you know what? I love what you just said earlier. What if that was available at the time? I could have had him and her come to where I was living.
6: Right.
5: Or we can go to a park. It just felt like we were just in like a building, like just a cold. That's what you got to do. Yeah. Set it up. Yeah. You see what I mean? So what do you see? I love what you just said. How do you see the difference from someone saying the court ordered this and I had to go to a supervised visitation place at this public place, compared to what you see how people are when they're in their home or at a park close to their home? You see the difference in the parent and the child, the children.
6: That's right. It's because they feel more comfortable being themselves, doing what they naturally would do together. I'm a little bit different. I actually, yes, I do write down everything. I'm very meticulous when I do that, very detailed for a reason. But it's not for nefarious reasons or anything like that.
5: Well, you have to. You
6: right.
5: Yeah, you're mandated. Yeah, this
6: right,
5: is
6: that's
5: different.
6: My job. So, but I noticed that, like, say a parent wanted to take their child to the zoo. They want to take them to the zoo. Why can't that be a supervised visitation?
5: Wow,
6: why can't I hang back while they enjoy their day? That's what I want to do. I want to be able to allow them to be them.
5: And be parent, be a family.
6: Be a normal family, kind of with a third, you know what I mean?
5: Yeah.
6: So I just want it to be as natural as I possibly can without it making them feel uncomfortable about having someone write down everything that they're doing. And it just feels awkward when you're in white wall room.
5: Right.
6: It feels like it just doesn't feel right. It feels uncomfortable. And, so I'd rather them be comfortable.
5: And if you're here in Arizona, I didn't say Phoenix. I said Arizona. Christina is mobile. Tell us a little bit about your mobile service. How does that work? Because somebody might be in Phoenix, but they need you in, I don't know, Prescott or whatever, because no one else is available, or the moments that supervised visitation places are available, that's not a good schedule for them.
6: Right.
5: You said you are. You tell us how do you do this? How do you be everywhere at the same time?
6: Okay. So what I do is, first off, they have to go through an intake process independently, each party. I take them through an intake process. There is an intake fee of $50 per participant, so non-custodial and custodial. And then once that payment has been made, then what I do is I schedule, whether it's the Safe Exchange or the visitation, and then that gets scheduled. Whether I'm not sure where they want to do it, that's where everything comes into play. Like, I communicate with them and everybody to make sure that everybody's on the same page. And that way it's all like a comfortable process. And if there's a lot of, you know, turmoil, or they argue a lot, or whatever the case may be, obviously I don't want them conversating together. And if they just can't get along and agree to anything, then that's when obviously there's other things that would be in play, like the court might be, you know, telling you what's okay and what's not okay. So it has to be an approved location or place in order for me to be able to go do that. Does that make sense?
5: It makes sense to me. You're listening to the Father Matter Show with Vance Sims, and today's guest is Christina Tarpley, right?
6: Yes, that's
5: Christina correct. Tarpley from Family Connection Services, LLC. If you know someone that's in a situation of supervised visitation or going through a divorce or going through breakups, and you know that these children are going to be just put in the middle of a lot of mess, reach out to Christina. If someone needs to get in contact with you, Christina, let's do this now, and we're going to do it at the end of the show. How would someone get in contact with you?
6: Well, they can either submit through my website,
5: which is
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5: Say that one more time.
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5: 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Okay. Christina, tell me about your emergency scheduling, because I know that happens a lot. People at the last minute get served papers on a Thursday and say, this is what's going to happen like this weekend.
6: Yeah, that's craziness. Okay. So when someone has an emergency and they need to have my service, obviously I have to make sure that I have that availability. So I automatically will look into their situation. They would have to, you know, obviously communicate with me and let me know what's going on. And I don't mind going out of my way in order to help an individual that needs that help, either on a Sunday, a Saturday. Maybe they work Monday through Friday and they just simply need something to get it going. I will do a Saturday or Sunday. That's technically like in a, you know, not norm position that services usually at other companies won't provide. So I will definitely do that. And I also work late. I work late, so usually till 8 p.m., but I can go later if it's necessary. But I try not to go too much later because kids got to sleep and rest. So
5: now, where are you willing to go?
6: I actually cover all of Yavapai County, a lot of the rural areas,
5: wow,
6: and Prescott Valley, and as well as Maricopa County. So I go all over those counties.
5: So if they need supervised visitation and they're serious about getting this going, because this also helps their documents for court, because it's showing that they're taking the lead to do this. Because a lot of people will wait until the court say, this is what you need to do, this is where you need to go, and they're doing it. They got the pride, the ego, the frustration. I can't get off work. Courts will love it when you already show up and you say, I already spoke with Christina Tarpley.
6: Yep.
5: And this is what I'm willing to do. These are my days off. This is when I can work. And this is when we can work this system. And Christina already said, let's get it going.
6: Yep. And I do provide those court-ready documentation,
5: wow,
6: for their attorney to be able to submit to the judge, or if a judge actually, you know, orders for that service, I will provide that as well.
5: Now, I know you're not doing all this for free. You can't be all over Maricopa County, Yavapai, and all at Prescott. Is it a fee? And share that with us. And people need to realize a service like this is, don't expect it to be free. So what is the fee? And I'm asking you questions like how I know the listeners want to know.
6: Okay. So like I said, there is an intake fee of $50 per participant. Once that is paid, then I schedule. And I do charge $60 an hour with a minimum of a two-hour visitation. Now, the safe exchanges, I only charge $40 per exchange. And what I have recently done to help families, because I know a lot of families, it's hard. It's hard financially. Some people can't afford this service, and they really do need it. So what I've done is I've implemented having a, what is it called? Sorry.
5: Right.
6: It's not on my website yet because this is really new, but it's a payment plan.
5: Okay.
6: So what I do is for those that need that service, I will do $25 down as far as the $50 that you pay for the intake fee. And then I just go ahead and charge it, the other portion of it, 24 hours before the services is commenced.
5: So, yeah, to give people time to
6: get their money together. Yeah, to be able to get together. The money together to do it.
5: What is the customized service package? I'm just scrambling because I'm going through this awesome website, because everything you're saying is already on the website, but until the people get time to scroll through the website, let them hear what it is right now. What is the customized service package?
6: So a customized service package is whenever, like, an individual, like you said, reaches out to me and it's not court ordered. You know, obviously they know what they need, they know their schedule, and I will try to make it happen for them. So it's just customizable, and it allows me to be able to know, like, where their location is, because I usually do things in like a 15-mile radius, like, as far as I don't charge for gas services until after that 15-mile radius around the base, mm-hmm, which is Black Canyon City area. And then I only charge 65 cents per mile after that.
5: So
6: if necessary.
5: So if you need to go somewhere far, mm-hmm, it's 65 cents a mile,
6: mm-hmm,
5: for Christina to come do her 1 hour or 2 hour or 4 hour service.
6: Right. Right, right.
5: And I think that's fair. And if you need to reach Christina, reach her at 480-272-5491 or family.connection.services@outlook.com. And I'm just scrolling through here because people need to realize, you know, the values that guide your work. I like that. Talk about that a little bit.
6: Well, some of the values that guide my work is just basically, I just really want to see families getting along. I want to be able to see children happy.
5: Mm-hmm.
6: A lot of times when children or parents are going through a divorce, you'll see a lot of kids go through it. Like, I mean, they'll act out,
5: yeah,
6: they'll have anxiety, they'll have trauma. And then when they grow up, it's just a repeat thing. And I want to try to break that cycle and allow these families to just love each other, whether it's together or not together. it shouldn't be that big of an issue, you know?
5: That's powerful, and I totally agree with that. And not wrapping up the show, but wrapping all this up from the services that you provide, the fees that you charge, why you are doing this, what are the benefits for the family at the end of this, and not just at the end, during this? What's the benefits?
6: Well, the benefits is you're going to be able to see that your child is not going through some sadness. Like, a lot of times kids, they act out, and that's the best way I can describe it, is they won't act right. They will, you know, throw fits, cry, tantrums. It reduces that very thing because you have someone there that's basically mediating the situation to where both parents aren't arguing and fighting in front of their children, and that's the main thing, and it's very hard not to do.
5: Yeah,
6: but
5: I did it.
6: Yeah, so.
5: Walk me through an intake form of the reason why you charge for the intake fee. I'm new at this. I just got hit with these papers. I had my court date. I, for some reason, just because the other party said that I did something that I didn't do, now the courts want, because it gets real ugly. All someone has to do is just say he or she hit me or he or she hit the child. And that's months and months and months and months and months of just jumping through hoops.
6: Oops, yep.
5: Okay. Walk me through an intake form, because I don't know anything about this, but I can't see my child or children until I have all this set up.
6: Right. So I try to make it this as fast as possible, as simple as possible. So with the intake form, what that allows me to do is it's able for me to gather the information that I need for them to be able to see their kid. Because I need to know, you know, the basic information as far as what your kid's allergic to, you know, all kinds of stuff. I go over everything. I like to know, you know, where are they residing? Who are they residing with? I like to find out all the facts of the information, just basically a rundown of the situation, the case, so that it helps me to better understand how I can help. Because I can't help if I don't know anything. And so that takes time, logistics. I have to know where I'm going. I have to map that out, things like that. So that's why I charge the intake fee, in order for me to be able to put a file together, and also logistics and know what I'm doing. So.
5: And you will file that?
6: Yeah.
5: And see, this is when you're going through this. I know when I was going through this, especially with in my early 20s with my oldest son, you don't know what route to take. So when you have someone like Christina offering a service like this, who can also include the process and paperwork, submitting the paperwork to court, this is a burden that you don't have to deal with. It's a load off.
6: Mm-hmm.
5: So,
6: yeah. So there's a lot of like meeting obligations. So there's a lot of things that go into play when people are having to have these services. And I mean, I just try to make things more simple and not so scary, not so uncomfortable. And I just want to be able to hurry the process, but
5: simplify it.
6: Yes, simplify it.
5: Get on
6: with the
5: grieving.
6: Not simple.
5: Yeah.
6: It's not simple.
5: Are you working with other agencies and programs and churches? And how do people know, you know, that you're out there? Because I'm telling you,
6: I put myself out there.
5: Yeah, through the Father Matters organization, you know, we have a family law assistance program. We advocate, we help people prepare their paperwork. And these are the very issues a lot of them are dealing with. So I'm, one, thankful that you're on this show, because we're definitely going to be calling you. Basically, we won't be calling you, but the clients should be calling you.
6: Mm-hmm. I like to help people actually prepare their homes. For
5: How?
6: Well, a lot of times, during supervised visitations, mm-hmm. you have to have, the court orders you to have everything that child needs. And a lot of times, maybe they can't afford everything that needs to be in place.
5: Right.
6: So what I'll do is I will do research, everything that I can, to see what it is they might need before their visitation, to help them to be able to get what they need, so that the visitation goes well. I try to help as much as possible.
5: You know, it's a trip when people And until the courts are involved, people's homes or how their homes are.
6: Right.
5: Ain't that a trip? And then all of a sudden, your home has to be a certain way according to the court, regardless if you can afford it, regardless if that's what you do or have ever done. Where did that come from?
6: You know, I honestly couldn't tell you because from my experience, I've actually had this happen to me. Okay. I've had my kids in the court system. They were taken away from me. Oh. I had to fight to get them back. And in the end, the court said that I didn't make enough money to support three children, even though I had three jobs at the time.
5: Right.
6: And then I also had to separate the boy from the girls' room. They couldn't all share a room, even though they were all around the same age. It was just nuts.
5: Like, they are biological siblings. And right. See, I want the listeners to listen to this because we are wrapping the show up. This is deeper than just the business. This is Christina's mission, her purpose, her ministry. And if she didn't answer something, give her a call at 480-272-5491. Christina is the founder, executive director of Family Connections Services, LLC.com. Christina, thank you so much for being a part of the Father Matters Show.
6: Thank you so much.

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16: Every one of us carries a story. Some parts we celebrate. Some parts we actually rather forget. But what if the story you've lived isn't simply your past? What if it has been quietly preparing you for your purpose? Well, welcome to Amplify Peace. We're continuing our series on community because while we talk about community all the time, many people feel like they're losing it because we long to belong. We long to be known. We long for relationships where people feel seen, valued, and connected. Over the last two episodes of our podcast with Amplify Peace, we've explored how healthy communities are built. But today we're taking a step back to ask a different question. What kind of person creates healthy communities? We're going to talk about ourselves a little bit and go inside of ourselves where sometimes it can be uncomfortable. Every community is made up of people, and every relationship we build is influenced by the stories we carry, the experiences that have shaped us, and the ways we've learned to see ourselves and others. At Amplify Peace, we often say that peace is more than the absence of conflict. Peace is about creating communities where people can flourish. But flourishing doesn't begin with systems or strategies. It begins with us. Today, I'm excited and delighted to welcome my friend, Dr. Evangeline Wangeshi. Dr. Evangeline is president of Strata Strategic Group, where she and her team coach and consult with executive leaders navigating high-stakes transitions and defining moments. As an executive leadership coach and licensed mental health professional, Dr. Evangeline delivers practical strategies to prevent burnout, compassion fatigue, and role overload, helping leaders thrive and lead without losing themselves. She's also the co-author of Leading While Wounded, a leadership book focused on guiding leaders to lead effectively without losing themselves in the process, and brings both real-life insight and deep expertise to every conversation. What I appreciate most about Evangeline, and there's many things, is that she simply doesn't study human behavior. She walks alongside people as they rediscover hope, purpose, and the courage to move on. Today, we're going to hear a little bit more about her remarkable story, what has shaped her, what continues to compel her work, and why she believes every person's story matters. Well, welcome to the conversation, and welcome, Dr. Evangeline.
12: Thank you, Lisa. Thank you for having me.
16: I'm so excited for this conversation because you and I have had several conversations over the past few years, many, and every time I walk away, I have something new to think about because you just challenge, and it challenges how we see ourselves, because how we see ourselves kind of determines how we show up in this world and how we show up in conversations and in our communities. So it really does matter. So let's first of all start, we talked about every story matters. Let's start with your story and just share with us a little bit about what has shaped you over the years, and how did you get to where you are today?
12: Wow, thanks, Lisa. And wow, to your point, healing ourselves is one of the most important things that one should do. Okay, so I realized, well, I'm from Kenya, too. For our viewers and our listeners.
16: Yeah.
12: I'm from Kenya, and my mother was a school teacher. And I will say I was blessed to be born in that family. I watched my mother work. She was, as a school teacher, a leader, multitasking, being everywhere, taking care of her six children. Mm. But also she was in an abusive relationship. And I saw what that did to her and her children. That the very friend, individual father who should have been protecting us, he is the very person who was terrorizing his family, unfortunately. Mm-hmm. And then when I was about 10, my mother passed away.
16: Wow.
12: And so I was stuck. I had a father, yes, but it's like I didn't have one. Mm. And things started happening. But glad we are talking about community and communities this week, because the community rounded up. They came together. The community came to support, to make sure we had food, to make sure that we were going to school, to make sure that nothing stopped. That's why communities are so important. And building healthy communities, there's no price for it. Mm-hmm. It's priceless. So for me, I appreciate my community because I know when that village comes together, we are unstoppable.
16: Mm-hmm.
12: Yeah, we cannot be broken. But of course, I had my own healing to do. And that's when I discovered years later, like 25, 30 years later, that I needed help. And what I mean by help, it was my mental health. I needed to grieve my mother. I needed to be whole. And so it's been a journey of self-discovery. It's been a journey of appreciating others, my community. It's been a journey of anchoring my faith in God, because that's the way to do it. For me to be able to now sit down with and listen, my work is around listening. I do a lot of listening and, you know, supporting people who could be going through maybe loss or other mental health challenges, or they lost a job, or they want to get promotion, but they don't know the how to do it. So I am that bridge. And yes, healing myself so that I can flourish and I can be present in the moment with the people that I continue to support.
17: You know, you said something interesting. You said it took you like 25 years or something to realize you needed some healing.
12: Absolutely.
17: How much does that happen when people don't even realize, you know, because things happen gradually over time, right? And it becomes a normal. And a lot of times how we are raised or how or just our life we see is, well, this is normal. Everybody has this. Until we learn that it's not normal. And then, so it's a lot of it is self-awareness. But how do we gain that self-awareness when we don't even know that maybe something is not right because we've been so used to it and conditioned to it?
12: And that's the challenge. When we normalize even unhealthy behaviors, we normalize unhealthy conversations, we normalize how we feel, maybe this is just who I am. What if there was a different story, a different narrative? What if that wasn't true? What could be true? So it is so important for us to be vulnerable. I think that's what I can say for me. I had to just be vulnerable, talk to somebody else and share my story. Because there were patterns in my life and cycles in life. I was, you know, whether it's a relationship, and I thought, why am I repeating this? Why am I drawing these characters in my life? What is it about me that I'm drawing the same characters, or I'm burning bridges, or I'm not, I know I have the potential, but I'm not able to unleash what the gifts of God in my life. So what is it about me? So the moment we allow ourselves to feel the pain, acknowledge the pain is there, and then what? That's how we encourage, go for support, go reach out to your support system, reach out to a therapist, reach out to a coach, talk to someone, because then you have an outsider looking in. But when you're an insider, I mean, you only know what you know.
17: Wow. You know, that that's hard, because if you say, okay, this is not normal, I need help, you're admitting to yourself, right? And then if you do get help, then you have a responsibility to try to get healthy. And that can change some of your patterns that you've been living with. It may change relationships. Right? Talk to us about that.
12: And it's also a risk. Because it's you're taking a risk of finding out or discovering the real you, the authentic self. Because some of these experiences in our lives, they shape the who we are today. I had a choice to live hating on men, saying all men are like this, and being able to label men, like, I cannot trust men, don't trust any men. Because I had that experience as I witnessed my father just, you know, destroy his own family. But it was after 25 years later that after I moved from Kenya to the U.S., that I realized, no, there has to be something else. I can create a new narrative, a new story that is healthier, a fresher story that will build me up. Because if we don't do that, if we don't take the risk, then I could have denied myself the joy of healing, being whole, being able to appreciate, you know, relationships, being able to appreciate life. Mm-hmm. So I would encourage anyone, take it a risk, yes, because the truth will be spoken to you. Mm-hmm. And then we have to address the elephant in the room.
17: Yeah.
12: Yeah. And that takes vulnerability. And that's not a weakness. It's not a weakness. It's a strength. And we need to run with that. It is a strength. When I'm vulnerable, when I can talk about the challenges I'm facing, it's okay. But it is not okay to remain there.
17: Mm. That's so good, because we do tend to go back to those places because they're comfortable and they're known by us.
12: Yes.
17: Instead of, like you said, pushing through to get to the other side of wholeness, because that's new territory. We've never been whole, right? We don't know what that feels like, but we know what this feels like. And so we settle in our own stories. Mm-hmm. Yeah. and stay stuck. Talk a little bit about the role, because we talk about this a lot, but shame and guilt that we carry.
12: Oh, yeah.
17: The and shame. Our story, how do we start moving beyond that to wholeness? Because a lot of times the stories we tell ourselves can be very brutal. And I've dealt with this over time. I mean, I've told horrible stories to myself that I would never talk that way to anybody else, any other human being, but I'd talk to myself that way, right? Because I know myself, and it's like you carry those things. Address that a little bit.
12: Yeah. And thank you, Lisa, for saying that, because we self-sabotage.
17: Mm-hmm.
12: Yeah. You know, we overlook, we don't want to go there, because going there will hurt me or will revive the old wounds, the unhealed wounds. Right. Mm-hmm. But it also the risk also comes with shame and guilt, because we've been labeled. Mm-hmm. We've labeled ourselves, and also the community, or depending on who is in my life, has also labeled me. So now, yes, what am I going to do with all this clutter? Because those are too many stories, too many voices. Now, what do I do with this? That's where finding a healthy community comes in. And a healthy community doesn't mean only the people in my neighborhood, you know?
17: Right.
12: A community can be, you know, professionals. That's a community of, you know, people, a community of, let's say, mental health professionals that can walk you through your journey of healing, or maybe it's your community of trusted church members or trusted friends. They must be trusted. They must have the best interest at heart.
17: Mm-hmm.
12: Yeah. So yeah, we need to do the inner work to break the cycles and create space for others to grow.
17: That's really because it is hard to find safe communities, even safe people,
12: yes,
17: right? That can hold your story for you without judgment, and that see through you to who you are becoming. We use that word a lot, like, who are you becoming?
12: Yeah.
17: And as we think about that, each one of us, like, who am I becoming? And who do I want to become? And just even thinking more deeply about our own story, we don't give ourselves time and space to even think about our own stories.
12: Yeah.
17: And that we matter.
12: We do matter. And here's the thing, Lisa, that the who I am becoming, if the people in my circle are not willing to walk with me, then I probably need to leave them behind. They don't need to walk with me.
17: Oh, maybe, that's so hard.
12: Yeah, maybe those are not the people for this season.
17: Mm-hmm.
12: Because the who I am becoming is so important to me. Now, it's going to feel selfish. They might even call me, label me, you're very selfish or you don't care. Yeah, that's okay. However, we have a choice. We need to set boundaries. We need to set healthy boundaries. Just because someone is not walking with me through my journey of life, it doesn't mean I cannot talk to them. It doesn't mean I cannot reach out to them. I have in my life layers of who do I need when? Yeah. Who can I welcome or invite in my inner circle? And then I have another layer, and I have another layer of community. And that's okay. Each community, there's a purpose and that there's a role they play.
17: I really like this. We don't talk about this, right? So much about the layers of community and people. Nobody's going to be everything. But like bringing in one or two people tight that know you really well,
12: mm-hmm.
17: right? That you feel safe with, that you feel like love you for who you are.
12: Yeah.
17: And want what's best for you.
12: Yes.
17: Then there's these other layers of community. And it's sometimes we have to let people go to what you said, which is so hard and we feel guilty about that. Can you just talk about like the people in your life and when it's time maybe to let go, and when it's, how do we invite people in too?
12: Yeah. So that's where we encourage people to identify a therapist, a coach, a mentor, someone who can speak truth to you, into your life. Not because they have an agenda, not because they want really anything, but they just they need to be there as a support system.
17: Mm-hmm.
12: We all need that person who can truly be there for us. And if we want to truly flourish, we got to secure even a sisterhood, you know, some sister in my life, you know, a friend, a girlfriend who truly is not just about, oh, you're so wonderful. And well, I know I am wonderful, but I need more.
17: Mm-hmm.
12: Yeah, I need to be told, okay, you're really wonderful, but here's another area of improvement.
17: Yeah.
12: An area, an opportunity for growth. So it is important that we become open to life and be mm-hmm. ready to face this world, to break the cycles, to create space, and to heal. We must heal. Even with the pain and the patterns, we need to heal.
17: That's such a good lesson, because we don't realize how important that is, the healing and the healing process. It's a process. It's a process to wholeness. Let's go to the beautiful part of wholeness. Okay, we talk about the thing. What does wholeness even look like? What does flourishing even look like? Because that's ultimately the goal, right? And that's how God sees us. He wants us to be whole and whole in Him and complete. But if we don't really know what that looks like, how do we know how to get there?
12: Yes, it's going to be hard. So we are called. We have giftings. We want to serve others, whether it's, you know, in the marketplace, in churches, or different spaces, right? If I'm serving from my glass is half full, then I'm not serving. I'll be angry, agitated, complaining. Mm-hmm. My cup ought to be overflowing. Mm-hmm. I need to have more than enough grace, more than enough patience, more than enough. My cup ought to be overflowing so that whatever it is, that is overflowing, that's what I'm going to share. And then I'll go home and recoup because I need more. I need more refilling. And then I go out again and serve. So we need also to have the self-awareness, to increase our self-awareness, to be mindful of today I don't have the strength, the energy to go to that meeting, to do that other thing, to travel to that place. I need to take a step back and take care of myself. Why? Because I need my cup to overflow. And then tomorrow when I step out, I'll be thriving and I'll be joyous that, you know, joyful that I can serve people from that space. Sometimes I think that's why we are angry. You know, someone is serving, but yet they're unhappy, but yet they don't know the why. Well, maybe it's a time to ask yourself, how am I showing up in this space? Are you showing up full? Am I showing up empty? Am I running on empty or what's going on?
17: Wow. Okay. We just have a couple minutes. But give us a few warning signs when we're operating. And I know this is such a vague question, but just a couple of warning signs that we can look for when we're not doing well.
12: Absolutely. Fatigue. If I'm feeling all fatigued, then I need to slow down. Ask yourself, what is going on? What is happening? Yeah. Sleep. If I'm not sleeping enough, right? Or feeling irritable or agitated. Sometimes even a friend or someone who truly cares about you will tell you, you know, lately you've been showing up irritated. What's going on? Yeah. But then are we ready to receive that?
17: That's the key, right?
12: Are we able to receive? Can I receive that? Am I ready to hear that without defending, you know, defending myself? So let's be open to feedback because that's how we thrive.
17: That's so good.
12: Yeah. Do you think checking our emotions and our nervous system.
17: Yes.
12: If we are not regulated, then that means we are dysregulated.
17: And don't you think that, like, it goes back to that self-awareness, which you mentioned earlier, which is so important, but even being a student of yourself to know what comes out of me when I'm not doing well.
12: Yeah.
17: You know, because I think sometimes it's different for different people. Some people become more agitated, and some people, you know, certain qualities, but start realizing what shows up in me when I'm not doing well? What do I need to pay attention to in myself and be willing to do the hard work to go, okay, I gotta change some things here, right? I gotta readjust some things in my life. But I love that you're asking, you know, those questions that we need to ask ourselves continually, right? Just continually asking, how am I doing? How am I showing up? What do I need to recalibrate to adjust here

0: 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You don't need a building. 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
8: Most Americans think of Abraham Lincoln and they think of the Civil War or the Emancipation. But in 1862, he signed another hugely significant piece of legislation, the Homestead Act. It offered eligible Americans up to 160 acres of land, not as a prize for the powerful, but as an opportunity for ordinary families willing to live on it, work it, and build something lasting. Why did it matter? Because Lincoln understood that freedom was not merely the absence of tyranny. Rather, freedom required responsibility, labor, stewardship, and moral courage. A free people must be given room to build, but they also must be willing to cultivate what they have been given. That still matters today. Liberty without responsibility decays. Opportunity without character collapses. Lincoln's lesson is clear. A nation stays free when its people remain willing to work, build, and steward freedom under God.
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4: 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Tomorrow, to understand future. Yesterday, Today, and Tomorrow is the program that covers the current contemporary social issues in the light of our history, to understand our yesterday, to live fully today and tomorrow. 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
5: Hello, this is In-Song Kim from Yesterday, Today, and Tomorrow, and happy Father's Day. I think this is a great time for us to have a bring our social kind of order back that makes sense for our society. So today I am going to talk about continuation of the Iran War. This is part three. So welcome back. In part one, we talked about why America ended up at war with Iran. And in part two, we talked about how the petrodollar was born and how the petrodollar has been challenged, including by China testing the dollar's place in the world. And today we are going to dig a little deeper, and we want to ask a simple question. What actually gave the dollar its power, and how we can sustain the dollar to stay strong? And a digital currency is coming. I don't know what's the relevancy on this topic, but I do think it's important for us to understand digital currency does not go away from national connections. It will be very difficult, in my opinion. So let's think of it. Think of American power like a three-legged stool. So I just kind of imagine that American power is like a three-legged stool in terms of monetary system. And the first leg is the dollar itself. The fact that almost every country in the world used it, trusted it, and kept it in the bank. The second leg is something we can touch, like industrial power, factories, ships, computer chips, actual things that we make, necessary items. Everything that we make is industrial power, the petrodollar connections to the industrial power. So in the beginning, we have all that power all put it together. And the third leg is harder to see. It's a soft power, but just as real. It's how much the world still like America. It's movies and music and schools and universities, how we educate children, the simple feeling that America is still a place worth admiring. That's important power. A stool needs all three legs to be well balanced to stay standing. For a long time, America leaned hardest on the first leg, the money, the law, dollar, and petrodollar, while letting second leg, industrial power, factories, get weaker. Now, quietly, the third leg has started to wobble, too. The cancel culture, along with a wave of unwholesome content out of the Hollywood, kept America's soft power from flourishing the way it once was, did. And back when America was producing the beautiful music films to the whole world want to be a part of. They admired those art and culture. That's not a small. That's a big part of it. And ask all the immigrants or other country that why they like America so much. So that matters more than it might seem. We can just fix the dollar and the factories and ignore how the world feels about us. The people keep using currency money because they trust that country, its court, its schools, and its word. And we can force people to go along with us for a little while, but we cannot force them to actually like us or to choose us when they don't have to. That kind of trust is built slowly over many years through the culture, through the keeping promises, and it can be lost much faster than it was ever earned. It's a bit like a marriage. Love and trust are what holds two people together, not force. That's how we can view nation to nations. They have to like us, admire us, and give us respect without the force. But at the same time, we can ignore the military power either. Strength is still what keeps the balance steady and holds larger order in place. It worked for a long time after World War II. Just think back in this June when the jets from Blue Angels and Air Force Thunderbirds roared over the White House lawn during the UFC Freedom 250 event, part of the lead-up to the America's 250th birthday. It's coming soon. It was a beautiful sight, and for a lot of Americans watching, it was a reminder that there's a real strength standing behind the country, the kind that lets Americans feel protected and safe. So here's the real question for today. Is there one project, one stretch of the railroad shipping lane most Americans have never even heard of, that's actually strong enough to hold all three of these legs up at the same time? That's what I want to talk about today. Here is something worth noting. In the corridor called IMEEC, India, Middle East, Europe Economic Corridor, wasn't just some small idea that India and a few Gulf countries came up with on their own. It's actually the counterpiece of the much bigger plan led by the world's wealthiest democracies, the G7. Once we understand the bigger plan, the corridor stops looking like some side project, starts looking like the real test whether America can still deliver on what it promises. So the G7 represents world wealthiest democratic nations through IMEEC. It brings the Middle Eastern partners into the same circle, all united around the simple promise: free trade between the countries and shared similar value. That's really the deeper logic behind this whole corridor: trading with fellow freedom-loving nations build something that lasts, while leaning too heavily on trade with the communist-run countries led us down in a dead end. That's what we are experiencing. We're not the only one experiencing. We're beginning to experience. Many other countries already experienced. Australia got out, and Japan. Everybody feels some kind of threat of this model of the BRI. The bigger plan is called the Partnership for Global Infrastructure and Investment. According to the G7 own paperwork, the goal is to raise up $600 billion by 2027. That number exists for one reason. China has spent roughly $1 trillion over the last 10 years building road ports, railroads, railways all over the world through the Belt Road Initiative. This is, in the plain term, contest over who the rest of the world trusts more to build what they need. Two plans are built differently. And the difference is whole point. According to the G7 own materials project, under this plan are supposed to follow clear rules, open books, fair labor standards, and honest look at whether the country can actually pay back what it borrows from the anyone breaks ground. China Belt Road Initiative has often worked differently, with deals made quietly between the governments and detail kept out of the public view. That's part of the why Belt Road Initiative has drawn criticism in a place like Sri Lanka, where the country that couldn't pay back its loans end up handing over long lease on their own ports. And China can use. The American-backed plan is designed to try to avoid that. That's the difference. The American-backed plan, IMEC, is designed to try to avoid that. It's a real, honest attempt to do the things differently, even if that means moving slower. There is one more wrinkle worth knowing, is because it makes the story less simple than sounds. While G7 is leading the money and planning, a lot of actual construction work the ground, including parts of the very railway corridor needs, has been done by Chinese state-owned construction companies. They won the work in a normal way by bidding for it in the same way companies from South Korea, France have. It's a good reminder that building things in the real world doesn't always split nearly among the lines we draw on a map. So that's the reality we're facing. But can we break through these differences? So when leaders talk about this corridor matters, they are really asking something bigger. Can this visible project prove that West's $600 billion plan can actually complete with China on the same ground China has dominated for decades? So this has become sensitive issue because there become conflict. Every month this corridor sits unfinished isn't just bad news for the shipping times. It's a visual sign that watched closely by every other country is trying to decide who to trust with their next big project. And trust is exactly what got tested on the other side of this story too, the Iran war this year. Pull back curtain on something most Americans never expected. We heard about it, but we weren't sure. But the covert Chinese interference working through the Iran the whole time, according to the intelligence report from this year, China supplied Iran with a satellite intelligence navigation support through the Beidou system. Shipping deal used the component used in missile and drones and was tracked, sending shoulder-fired missiles toward Iran through third countries, all while publicly claimed neutrally. So, this is what's really happening. That the same government asking the rest of the world to trust its Belt Road loan, it's hard to make the case of a trusting system that quietly arming the other side of the war. China also used a moment to push its currency, with Iran reportedly floating yuan, only passage through the Hormuz, and China's oil payment to Iran increasingly bypassing the dollar altogether. So this is a challenge we're facing. And that steady stream of Chinese money is also what's been keeping Iran war machine funded, which means Beijing financial maneuvering isn't separate from Iran aggression. It's part of what enabling it to continue. So some would call that in direct challenge to the project like IMEC. That free country want to have a free trade, but interfering it. And not a direct one, but since it's less about blocking the railway or more than chipping away the financial system the railway was built to reinforce. So that is what is happening really behind of this Iran war, IMEC attempt, and G7. So before we close, it's worth pausing something happening as the record this G7. The G7 is meeting right now when I'm recording this program, June 15th through 17th, in France, and IMEC came up directly. And IMEC the same. The Indian Prime Minister Modi addressed the summit and pointed straight back to the corridor we've been spending talking about it. And according to his own remark, he wants to build on what he called the IMEC vision with the new partnership, the International Mobilization Partnership for Accelerating Connectivity and Trade, extending the same model G7 capital, Indian expertise, local ownership to new corridor in Africa, Latin America, Pacific Islands. And he described IMEC is defining trade, local ownership, transparent financing, and clear vision for long-term sustainability. Almost the exact same language will be used today to set apart from Belt Road Initiative. So totally two different kinds of approach. One is free, transparent, trust-based program. The other is covert, secret, and controlled debt threat program. That world has to choose. This isn't backing from the summit alone. Either 2025 NATO summit listed support for IMEC as one of the own outcomes. So this is a background of Iran war. And this is very sensitive topic while our whole world is depending on Chinese supply chain and how we can balance the situation that we're in without serious conflict. Because world does not want war, and we want peace, but we cannot go the same direction that we've been. Everyone feels the same way. So I think balancing the supply chain will be a great idea. And that is IMEC. So distracting this approach shouldn't happen because China doesn't have to dominate the world. We can balance it, share the burden, and that is a great idea. That's what we're trying to accomplish. So few more details from this week worth noting is France is chairing the summit under the President Macron, who made the global economic imbalances a central theme. Instability of the Strait Hormuz is explicitly on this week's agenda, the same choke point we've talked about. And South Korea was also invited this year. That was different. And second year running as a partner country with the President Lee Jae-myung attending alongside Brazil, Egypt, Kenya, Qatar, many other countries, even Ukraine and UAE. And the first time ever Syria is attending the G7 summit. And just last month, G7 trade ministers met specifically critical mineral supply coordinations. So these are real story that everybody has to hear it, rather than one side of story parts and fractional story to escalate the tensions among Americans and worldview. That, fortunately, people are getting it. And whatever it was, hidden agenda, propaganda, that worked for a while, but people are waking up that what is the propaganda, what is actually going on, and the narrative of the whole story, that people has to make a decision which way to go. Because definitely there's a different approach that we've been waking up to and how we're going to implement these issues that we're in. So where does that leave us once we set the bigger speeches aside? It leaves us somewhere better than question mark. This corridor isn't just sound idea. It's a necessary one. It's a pursuable precisely because it starts from different foundation than anything China has ever offered that everybody are uncomfortable with. For nations that love freedom, that believe in the rule of law, and wants to future chosen rather than mortgaged away. IMEEC is a real beginning, and not because the dollar amount is bigger, but because the approach itself is built on something China model never offered. Transparency instead of the secrecy, partnership instead of the dependency, trust instead of debt trap dressed up as a generosity. Something to think about. But this is also where we have to step back and think hard about how we actually approaching this. A nuclear-armed Iran isn't just one more obstacle on the list. It could be the things that ends the IMEEC outright. Yes, that's how important it is. The corridor built on stability across the Gulf and cannot survive the reason living under the shadow of the Iranian nuclear weapons. That risk has to be faced honestly, not folded quietly into the long list of problems diplomacy will eventually sort out. So that's the reality that we're facing, along with the bigger picture of the inclusive information rather than fractional information. So put the next to everything else we covered across this series, the bigger picture comes into focus. The war we talked about, part one, wasn't the detour from this story. It was the same story. Going to war with Iran was never just about the one country's missile and one country's nuclear program in isolation. It was about the keeping the door open for everything we talked about today. Corridor, currency, culture. That can also exist if the region around isn't held hostage by regime racing toward bombs. Send that away, and our pursuit here is never just about building an economic corridor. It's about survival of freedom itself, everything else. Rails, ports, dollars, music, the film, all gets to exist because that fight gets won first. Freedom. And here is part that has to be said plainly, though. Because this isn't a piece about the praising just IMEEC favorably. It's a piece that holding it its own promise. The entire case of choosing this corridor over Belt Road Initiative is rest on one claim. That is actually different, transparent instead of secret. Accountability, accountable instead of the beauty, the fine print, nobody outside deal ever see. That difference isn't a slogan, it's a whole argument. If the IMEC doesn't deliver on it, if it ends up the just another opaque arrangement where promises get made, nobody can check whether they were kept, then world citizen will have to pay real money and accepted the real risk for nothing, trading one closed system for different flag on the same kind of closed system. That's something we have to pay attention as a world citizen. And nobody should accept the trade. And America has to be held that this standard exactly as hard as China has. No exception, no excuse, because the only thing that makes this corridor worth a single dollar or the single life is that it's actually kept. It's a world where we want the model ever had to. So thank you so much for listening to our programs. And this information is extremely important for to understand a bigger picture about what is happening in the Iran and also G7. So thank you for listening from yesterday, today, and tomorrow. And we'll be back next week. Thank you.
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22: The key to truly experiencing God is simply getting to know Him. 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It's because of our Savior, Jesus Christ, and His love and sacrifice for us that we can fully live, living the total experience. 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We're glorifying Christ in every area of our lives. Thank you, Lord Jesus. Well, hi, Faith Talk 1360 friends, and welcome once again. I'm Scott Wallace, your local ministry director here at Salem Media Phoenix. The Total Experience can also be heard now on our other great Christian teach and talk station, Family Values Radio 1010. Well, I'm so grateful to be with you again today for this episode of The Total Experience, and I want to thank you for tuning in. 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He is also an accomplished author and founder of The Rogue Christian. 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Well, as I said, today is a very special day, and we are blessed today to have Mike Janung of Blazing Grace joining us. Hi, Mike, and welcome, and I want to thank you for making time to be here on The Total Experience.
1: Hey, thanks for having me, Scott.
22: It is awesome. It's a long time coming, definitely. Well, would you please share with our audience more about yourself and your calling to help people find freedom in Christ?
1: Sure. Blazing Grace is an international ministry to persons who struggle with porn addiction, sex addiction, and adultery. We work with the men, but also the wives, because often the wife gets left out of this conversation.
22: Mm-hmm.
1: So we put an equal emphasis on both sides, because if the wife doesn't heal, the marriage can still be lost. I say international ministry because we have people come to us from all over the world who need help. This is not an America-only thing. We have ministry partners in Italy who have published my books in Italian.
22: Wow.
1: Austria, who have published my books in German, and they distribute them throughout the German-speaking countries. And then we just opened Blazing Grace Finland earlier this year. So what we find on those countries, a lot of them do not have Christ-centered ministries that help people in this area.
22: Wow.
1: So God has blessed us and opened a lot of doors through it.
22: Well, as you know, I read your newsletter each week, and so I'm kind of aware of your travels and such, and I just think that is spectacular. I remember you were telling me at one time that the churches over like in the UK and in that part, they are more receptive to the message sometimes than the American churches are.
1: Mm-hmm. Yeah, well, in the American churches, sometimes it's like coming up to a fortress. First off, a lot of the pastors have this firewall around them.
22: Mm-hmm.
1: It's kind of get difficult to get through. And I understand part of that because I'm sure they're getting bombarded with all sorts of ministries coming after them. So it's not like they owe me anything. But when you have a church where 70% of Christian men are viewing porn, along with around 40% of Christian women and huge numbers of youth, how can you avoid this?
22: I was going to bring that up, and I'm so glad that you brought that up right now. I was really shocked to learn that 70% of Christian men and 40 of Christian women are viewing pornography, and that's from a Barna 2024 survey. So that is definitely well researched. It shocked me, that number.
1: Yeah, and it makes me. I mean, it's horrifying to think about that. And even if, let's just say 70% is not the real number, let's
22: yeah.
1: say it's 55, that should be enough to freak us out.
22: Oh, absolutely, Mike, absolutely. Because our brothers and sisters are hurting, you know. It's just like an addiction to anything, alcohol, drugs. Once it has that hold on you, you know, and then myself, I've been sober about 32 years, I believe, now. And I was a musician in my younger days, as you know.
1: Mm.
22: And so went on the road and a lot of partying. And I remember the struggles I had with that, you know. And I just think about these poor folks that all the hiding you have to do and all, you know, the shame that comes with it. And I just, it just makes my heart feel so good, know that that you're touching people and you are really helping them to get on that road to recovery, and you're walking alongside of them. I just think it's great.
1: Well, thanks. And a lot of times the first words we hear from somebody who calls us for help is, I have no one to talk to.
22: Yeah.
1: And this is somebody who's been in the church for decades. And part of the issue here is that we go to church Sunday and we're all in our bubbles.
22: Yes, exactly.
1: We don't really talk to anyone. We just kind of fake it and say, hey, how you doing? But everybody walks in isolated and they walk out isolated. But what is the example we're given in the book of Acts? They are meeting together constantly.
22: Yes.
1: Including for prayer.
22: Mm-hmm.
1: So there are no isolated believers in God's economy in the early church, but it's quite different in the modern church.
22: We have changed so much from the first century church. It's just crazy, you know. And when you say that, I go to a smaller church where we probably have 100 people or less, you know, and I know almost everybody real well. But I think that's the one thing is, you know, folks, that if you, you know, if you can get together with small groups or do something to become more connected, you know, within your church.
1: Or what I do when I go and speak, give the Sunday morning message at a church, I'll go to the senior pastor and say, hey, can you give me 20 minutes so I can break people up to share and pray for each other? Because that's what the early church was devoted to, prayer, teaching and prayer. And at first there can be a little, well, maybe, but then usually they always let me. And it's amazing when I first break them up, everybody gets this horrified look on their face. Because we don't talk to anybody at a heart level Sunday morning.
22: Yeah.
1: But then after they're doing this, people are hugging, they're laughing, they're crying, because we are hungry for connection.
22: That's it.
1: Not just sitting there listening to a sermon every Sunday and then checking out.
22: Yeah, and hearing some rock band, you know, it's not, we're not there for entertainment, you know. We are there to get the word, you know, into our hearts. And to have those that we fellowship with, you know, just to strengthen those bonds, you know, it's very strange, definitely. Well, hey, tell us about Blazing Grace, the ministry, and the program.
1: The ministry, we have groups. We offer counseling, both by Zoom and in person, for men, couples, wives, and youth. I had a mom call me a bit ago and said she was shocked that her 7-year-old daughter just had her first exposure to porn on dad's smartphone, and she was just, you know, distraught. How do I deal with this? And we have parents calling us saying, hey, my teenager's addicted to porn. What do I do?
22: Yeah.
1: We work with every single age group, every level of the church, from ages 10 to 80, and 80 is not an exaggeration. We see 60, 70, 80-year-olds coming to us who are addicted to this stuff. We also have pastors coming to us for help. Every single level of the church, this is affecting.
22: Well, I want to provide the times and the website. So, folks, please tune in Fridays at 3 p.m. here on Faith Talk 1360 for Blazing Grace. Now, Mike is an excellent host, and he shares hard truths that need to be heard. He offers biblical solutions that restore lives and marriages. And just once again, join Mike for Blazing Grace Fridays at 3 p.m. here on Faith Talk 1360. Well, Mike, we know that sexual content and pornography are very prevalent in our society. And we've kind of touched on those. But is pornography a large problem in the church? And are the churches dealing with this effectively?
1: Well, we hear from people who come to us for help stories that they rarely hear this covered from the pulpit.
22: Mm-hmm.
1: And it's not just in the U.S. I was in England, and I heard an 70-year-old elder of a church who told me he never heard a message on sex.
22: Wow.
1: So then I have to ask myself, what is wrong with this? Because sex is all over the Bible from Genesis to Revelation.
22: Absolutely.
1: But when I say, when you say the word effective, that's not doing a verse-by-verse study on sex once every 3 years.
22: Yeah.
1: Effective is we're called to make disciples, not just teach the Bible.
22: Mm-hmm.
1: We're not just called to make converts. So effective is saying, okay, this is the problem. Now, here's how we're going to help you walk through this. Here's what some steps to healing look like. And we're going to point you to a group, whether it's for men or for wives or youth or whatever. Effective is showing them the way through, not just saying, lust is bad or sin, don't do it.
22: Yeah, exactly.
1: That's not going to get people very far.
22: No, no. Wow. Well, let me ask you this, with this resistance, what is it that we, you know, as lovers of the Lord and members of a congregation, what is it that we should be doing?
1: Well, I think at an individual level, we all have to, if we're struggling with these areas, we have to say, I got to help now, get help now, because this stuff will eat you up. It will destroy your life. We see a lot of stories of restoration, but unfortunately we see some men who just, they're at the place where I'm not really willing to give this up, and then they lose their marriage. It is destroying marriages, it is destroying families. So we need to help people understand the scope of the problem. And this is not just about helping them stopping to look at bad pictures. It's how am I going to get free from this? And if you're struggling, you've got to do something today.
22: Yes, exactly.
1: And not wait down the line when the enemy can do much more damage.
22: Absolutely, absolutely. Satan just gets more of a hold, and you know, the one thing that real quick before we go any farther, I really want to folks to come and check out your website for Blazing Grace, because I have been going through it the last few days. There are so many incredible resources there. You're an excellent author too, of course. Folks, I want you to go to blazinggrace.org. And in one section there, the answer to porn and sex addiction, if you don't mind, I'm just going to read a little bit real quick. This is from your site. Finding true freedom from sexual addiction does not come from working programs, reading books, attending groups, counseling, or Bible knowledge. Now, these are all very valid, important tools God uses as part of the healing process, but in and of themselves, they don't set the struggler with sex addiction free. And I love the way that you respond to yourself on this. Why? Because until he fills that hole in his soul with something bigger, stronger, and more attractive than sexual sin, the gnawing emptiness inside of him will continue to drive him to lust. The spiritual vacuum within must be resolved for true life-changing freedom. And that, I think, just encapsulate, you know, what you're all about and what you're doing with the Blazing Grace Ministry.
1: Yeah, and a lot of that's my own story, where I had an 8-year journey to trying to break free from this stuff. And mm-hmm. I did everything man told me to do. Tons of groups, even sponsoring people and reading my Bible and praying every day and memorizing scripture, and a lot of time in counselor's offices. All that stuff was good. But at the end of that 8-year period, I was empty. I was a hollow shell. Oh. Even after spending all these years in church, I was empty.
22: Yeah.
1: And then God just started putting all these verses in front of me about, if you seek me with all your heart, mm-hmm. you will find me.
22: Amen.
1: And I realized I had never gone hard after God ever. And after 2 weeks of going hard after him, he radically overflowed my heart with this incredible power, love, and joy. And I thought, wow, this is why I've been going to church all these years. Not just to get a little Bible doctrine hit, but abundant life. That's what I've been hungry for.
22: And that's it, you know. And I respect so much that you are sharing your own personal story. You know, you're laying your life out there for people to know that they're not the only ones. You know, people, even like I said before, other kinds of addictions. But I think with sexual sin, there is an element of even more hiding and shame, you know, and such. And I just want to thank you so much for having the courage that the Lord is giving you this strength to share your own story.
1: Well, and I'm appreciative of your station and even now this interview, because this is not the norm.
22: Yeah.
1: Saying the words porn or masturbation on the air or in church.
22: Christian radio, yeah.
1: Yeah. So this is what we need to open this stuff up.
22: Absolutely. Absolutely. Well, you know, you place a large emphasis on both the husband and the wife. Please share just a little bit more about that.
1: It's when a wife discovers her husband's struggle with porn addiction or whatever it is, it's very traumatic for her. And it's not uncommon to hear a story of a wife walking in on her husband as he's masturbating to porn.
22: Uh-huh.
1: And a lot of women, they weren't told coming into their marriage. So this is a shock to them that the man she's married to,
22: yeah.
1: who she's given her heart, her body, her soul to,
22: sure.
1: Is doing these things and looking at other women like that. It destroys them. It tears them apart. So we help them walk through the healing process, and this is very critical. And one of the first steps sometimes is going back to, let's look at who you really are.
22: Yeah.
1: Your main identity is not wife of a sex addict or porn addict, and that's not their identity either, the man, but your identity first is beloved daughter of God.
22: Yes, amen.
1: Because the enemy tries to come against the wife and say, you know what? If you just did X, Y, and Z, your husband wouldn't have this problem, and that's a total lie. So it's helping them see the lies, helping them walk through. What does overcoming fear look like?
22: Mm-hmm.
1: They get attacked viciously with fear a lot.
22: Oh, sure.
1: And so that's part of the healing process for them.
22: Well, and you know, what? Just what you said really just touched my heart. You know, for the wives that discover this, all those feelings of like, well, am I not good enough for you? Am I not pretty enough? You know, do I not excite you? And these sort of things, it's just so hard, you know, on their own psyche, you know. And I just think that's great that, you know, that you were able to get couples together and get this out in the open. And you do provide a lot of resources, you know, on your site that really address both, you know, for the husband and the wife.
1: Mm-hmm.
22: And once again, that's blazinggrace.org, blazinggrace.org, folks. Well, I wanted to once again kind of shift gears here a little bit. You also founded and are very involved and have authored books, The Rogue Christian. And you had given me one of these books about 2 years ago, a year and a half ago, at an event we were doing. And I just thought it was awesome because this is where we're really getting into how to battle spiritual warfare and, you know, and the power of prayer and such, you know. So what is The Rogue Christian and where did it come from?
1: Well, back in 2019 and 2020, after years of working with men and women, I kept seeing the same themes. Most Christians are isolated. Many do not have an effective prayer life, so there was one survey did that showed that the average Christian prays maybe 1 or 2 minutes a day.
22: Oh, man, yeah.
1: That's not an effective prayer life.
22: No.
1: And that pastors pray on average 5 minutes a day. So that means there's a lot of flesh work going on.
22: Yeah. But,
1: so a lot of people we see don't have an effective prayer life. They're in bondage to different sins. They know little to nothing about spiritual warfare. And these are people who have been in the church for years and decades.
22: Yeah, absolutely.
1: And then I compared the modern church to what I read in the book of Acts when they began with 7 days straight of prayer meetings.
22: Yeah.
1: And then all through the book of Acts, you see them meeting for prayer. A lot of churches only have one prayer meeting. And so I would ask everybody listening, when's the last time you've been to a prayer meeting?
22: Yeah, exactly. Which can be completely different than a regular church service, you know, where it is just focused on prayer. Like at my church, we have Wednesday at 6 o'clock. That is just focused on dedicated prayer, you know, in the sanctuary. And it's just a very sacred time, you know. But what you were saying, though, you know, about praying for 1 or 2 minutes a day, I find myself in the mornings trying to rush to get to work and different things because I love waking up and praying. You know, I love walking outside and greeting the day and thanking God for, you know, who he is and for the day. But then I find myself, oh, I got to hurry. And I'll read more when I get in, you know, to the office and then just things take over and it's just not putting Christ in his right place, you know.
1: Well, and that comes back to I'm going to build my life around prayer and make
22: yes.
1: it a priority. But if we don't hear that message Sunday morning that we're going to build our life and a church around prayer, then what are we going to build it around?
22: Exactly. And you know what's funny is like when you do get into that habit or get into that practice, it is amazing how the strength that you feel inside from the Lord and the love and the confidence, you know, you just know I'm walking right here with him, you know, he is right here with me. And it's a completely different experience.
1: Yeah. I like to tell people that prayer is the main power line in the spiritual life.
22: Amen. Amen.
1: So, and if you look at Jesus's life, he went away often alone.
22: Yes, he did.
1: We binge on Netflix. He binged on hours of prayer. We
22: yeah.
1: binge on The Chosen. He went away alone in silence for hours of prayer. So this kind of tells you that our entertainment has kind of gotten creeped into this deal.
22: It has, you know, for churches and different religious organizations, they feel like that's what people want, you know.

0: 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You just need to turn your heart to Air One.
1: Air One. Songs that heal. 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
10: 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That belief that we each can be who we are and live the life we dream, in harmony with one another, in our system, written in the words of the Constitution. Know your Constitution. It's who you are. It's who we are.
11: 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It's an American thing. 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
13: From the Connors and Sullivan Broadcast Studios, the man who is not what he wants to be, but is way grateful that he's not who he used to be, here's the Kevin!
14: Welcome in, Kevin McCullough. Glad to have you with us. It is the Thursday edition of That Kevin Show, and per usual, we've got a full one for you. I think we're going to have some amazing discussions today. Today is July 9th. And that's the day when the toppling of King George happened here in New York. New Yorkers actually tied ropes around the statue and pulled down 4,000 pounds of lead and said, no more, King George. No more. No more for you. And that was part of what set off the entire revolutionary conflict. Although the reading of the Declaration earlier in the day also contributed to it. And the men who signed it and pledged their lives, their fortunes, their sacred honors, they all knew it when they signed it. They all signed it anyway because they thought that freedom was precious and important and something worth going to war for. Which is very interesting when you look at one of today's top stories. I can't help but draw the comparison here. I'm looking at early headlines earlier today, and I see that President Trump has decided not to use the new Air Force One to fly home because he's afraid there might be vulnerabilities to it that they had not necessarily scouted out. So he's got the military now kind of going over that thing, you know, tooth to nail, or whatever the expression is, stem to stern. They're checking it out, making sure that it is as safe as it needs to be. And so he called for the original Air Force One to come back and get him from Turkey as he was flying home. But you should have seen, first of all, the parade of airships that were with him as he's flying back to the U.S. You have Air Force One. You've got a couple of F-18s. You've got a couple of F-35s. You've got a couple of B-2s. You've got some incredible firepower just surrounding his ship as they're all flying back. And I saw some social media footage of it earlier, and just the roar of the thunder overhead while that stuff goes by. Just, it's very impressive. But the reason that he called for that is because at the Khamenei funeral on Saturday, the IRGC had people roll out "We will kill Trump" banners. There were some others that said, "Hey Trump, we will kill you." There was another one that said, "Youth in Africa, kill Trump." And they're all written in, you know, multiple languages on the banners themselves. But with this kind of overt kind of, this is what we're going to do, they just decided it would be better if you're flying back from Turkey, which is kind of close to the region, to have the established Air Force One that we know, the bomb withstanding capabilities that it has and so forth. So that's what he did. But I just also have to say, that while Trump was in Turkey, Iran thought it was a really good idea to start shooting at ships in the Strait of Hormuz. And I can't think of a dumber thing they could have possibly done, because the president got up today and said, okay, ceasefire's over. And last night, we struck 90 targets inside of Iran. Specifically, the Iranian Revolutionary Guard installations. Specifically, the ones that were trying to shoot missiles at civilian boats going through the strait. Like, these idiot terrorists in Iran, these IRGC morons, think that they're going to have the upper hand on this. And they think that because they have been allowed to operate with an upper hand by passive American presidents in the past for a very long time. And I'm gonna repeat what I said many times weeks ago, but I'm gonna repeat it today. These IRGC nutjobs, they do not speak for the average Iranian person. Iranians overwhelmingly want the IRGC to go. They overwhelmingly want the Khomeinis to go. They want the clerics out. They overwhelmingly want to have a free society where women can go to school and become lawyers and doctors and all the things that the clerics then made illegal once they came back. 47 years ago, Iran had some of the highest rates of population of women becoming doctors, lawyers, all the things in society that they've been able to do here in the U.S. for a while. More by population survey in Iran than any other place in the world. And then the I don't even know how you describe these guys, the terrorists, the buffoons, the bumbling idiots. They come in. We're going to tell you, and you're not going to do anything that Allah doesn't allow, and only we can tell you what Allah allows, and all the rest of it. It's just utterly, utterly dehumanizing. But this is the challenge, and that's why the president took the other Air Force One home than the one he had taken, because they just wanted to make sure that he was there. Now, that is what's going on in Iran. Here in America, and we need to understand that these things are not disconnected. It's just insane to believe and to understand now that you have terrorist sympathizing folks in charge. Ilhan Omar backed a mayoral candidate, and the Omar backed mayor took a trip to Somalia during the country's 250th anniversary weekend. And this is St. Louis Park Mayor Nadia Mohammed. And she fired back at critics who criticized her 4th of July weekend trip to Somalia during the country's 250th anniversary. Began after local news outlet Alpha News reported that the mayor had repeatedly been praised by Omar, was actually in Somalia over the semi-quincentennial 4th of July, citing a Somali news outlet that reported her, on her visit. And video of Somali's president showed that she was there. She sarcastically then apologizes, and this is the part that I think is making people angry. Allow me to offer my sincerest apology for having the audacity to take vacation time to see family members I have not seen in 10 years. Allow me to apologize for utilizing the federal holiday that we have and the time off that we have to be able to go see my grandmothers, in which I have not seen in 10 years, in which 6 of those years I have worked diligently to serve the good people of St. Louis Park. I'm so sorry. How inconsiderate of me. How treacherous. It is treacherous. Treacherous of me. See, she's mocking. She continued, if you must know, I also met with the president of Switzerland. I would have loved to have told you about that. I would have loved to have had an entire news article written about that. I will do better next time. It's not just the insensitivity. It's the lack of reading the room, where she is actually mocking the constituency that she serves. That's the problem. And it doesn't sound like she handled it very well. Kevin McCullough, we're going to ask how we live next.
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22: Most Americans think of Abraham Lincoln and they think of the Civil War or the Emancipation. But in 1862, he signed another hugely significant piece of legislation, the Homestead Act. It offered eligible Americans up to 160 acres of land, not as a prize for the powerful, but as an opportunity for ordinary families willing to live on it, work it, and build something lasting. Why did it matter? Because Lincoln understood that freedom was not merely the absence of tyranny. Rather, freedom required responsibility, labor, stewardship, and moral courage. A free people must be given room to build, but they also must be willing to cultivate what they have been given. That still matters today. Liberty without responsibility decays. Opportunity without character collapses. Lincoln's lesson is clear. A nation stays free when its people remain willing to work, build, and steward freedom under God.
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0: 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heTheTheTheTheTheTheTheTheTheTheTheTheTheTheTheTheTheTheTheTheTheTheTheTheTheTheTheTheTheTheTheTheTheTheTheTheTheTheTheTheTheTheTheTheTheTheTheTheTheTheTheTheTheTheThe you know, in John Adams's work, the key to the whole continent. So the city's fallen under rebel control. Washington shows up at the end of this period. He orders his troops to read the Declaration in New York City on July 9th. That's why we're celebrating this day. And they gather outside of what's today City Hall. Today, that back then was called the Common or the Field. Another place where, you know, it was kind of, you know, these two spots were really the sort of revolutionary spots. So many events happen in those places. That's where the famous Liberty Poles go up. And so his soldiers read out the Declaration of Independence, and people are so impassioned by this that a few hours later, some of the maritime workers on the East River and some of the soldiers go marching down to Bowling Green, where that statue is.
1: Get a rope.
0: That had just been put up a couple of years earlier, right? And this is a gigantic thing. It's 4,000 pounds of lead. And they, you know, we've all probably, or some of us anyway, remember that footage of watching the folks in Iraq pull down a statue of Saddam Hussein.
1: Right.
0: It was a very big deal, particularly since, you know, this is the age when, you know, monarchs are still kind of regarded as deity-like figures.
1: Yeah. Okay, Peter, we got to take a quick break, but I've got so many questions to follow up on out of that moment. So it's a good place to take this break. Peter Agner is with us. He is the head of the Gotham Center. And if you want to know more about any of what we're talking about, you can go to revolutionarytrail.org, gothamcenter.org, or echoesofrevolution.com. They will all have follow-ups on some of what we discuss right now. Kevin McCullough coming right back from New York. Don't go away. If you could impact the world for Christ right now, would you? Hi, it's Kevin McCullough with That Kevin Show, and I know you would. That's why we're joining with the Bible League International to send Bibles to 10,000 waiting Christians in places like Asia, Africa, Latin America, and the Middle East. 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
3: Most Americans think of Abraham Lincoln and they think of the Civil War or the Emancipation. But in 1862, he signed another hugely significant piece of legislation, the Homestead Act. It offered eligible Americans up to 160 acres of land, not as a prize for the powerful, but as an opportunity for ordinary families willing to live on it, work it, and build something lasting. Why did it matter? Because Lincoln understood that freedom was not merely the absence of tyranny. Rather, freedom required responsibility, labor, stewardship, and moral courage. A free people must be given room to build, but they also must be willing to cultivate what they have been given. That still matters today. Liberty without responsibility decays. Opportunity without character collapses. Lincoln's lesson is clear. A nation stays free when its people remain willing to work, build, and steward freedom under God.
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16: All right, welcome in. Kevin McCullough, glad to have you with us. We've got a big hour in front of us. Patrice Onwuka is going to be with us from the Independent Women's Forum. The administration has kicked off these things called Trump accounts, and they are slated to actually really give our children a boost in terms of their future. And if you understand how they work, and if you understand the benefit, and there's no cost to participate or to be obligated, you should be rushing to sign up for these as fast as you can. They're just a tremendous idea, and there's rumors that the administration may be wanting to start Trump accounts for grown-ups. I would argue that they are equally important and significant, but we'll ask Patrice Onwuka about that before we're done. And lots to get to. Shelley Goldberg, of course, going to be with us to talk a little bit of parenting as well. So lots of good stuff coming up this hour. I do want to make an observation about something I saw in show prep today. I was reading through a number of things, and with the recent Supreme Court cases being handed down kind of the way they have been, you're starting to get some real-life reaction to what they mean. And so, for instance, yesterday, the YMCA announcing that they're going to have to change all of their policies because they were still allowing men to basically sleep and shower and change next to women in their facilities. And guess what? The Supreme Court says that's not such a great idea. Someone else who has made comment about the Supreme Court's actions is the author of Harry Potter, J.K. Rowling, who, while the debate was going on, was speaking about it early on, was speaking up in defense of women early on about it, and she was really, really harshly ridiculed by literary colleagues, by, you know, Hollywood folks, by other people. I experienced the same thing when I cautioned and said we need to think of women that are unprotected and make sure that we do all we can to protect them. I was labeled a transphobe. I was labeled all kinds of things. But I knew she was right. I knew that I was right. And I never had any doubt about that. Of course, the people who were wrong are now trying to move the goalposts. It's the only way they can save face, basically, in my way of thinking. But that's why her recent observation struck such a nerve. And as more voices begin distancing themselves from ideas they once defended with unwavering confidence, I think the conversation has quietly changed. It isn't anymore, were we wrong? It's, did you really have to say it that way? And that's a pretty big shift. It caught my attention, at least. The debate itself seemed to have shifted. because it suggests that the argument is no longer about whether uncomfortable facts should be faced. It's about whether the people who spoke up about those facts verbally were polite enough in doing it. You were mean. You didn't use the nice words. For years, Americans watched an intense cultural battle unfold over questions that reached far beyond politics. Parents questioned whether children should receive irreversible medical interventions for gender dysphoria. That's something that parents shouldn't have to be deciding. They shouldn't even be faced with it. Children should not be questioning that. They're still children. Parents were branded extremists for asking what schools were teaching their own kids. Medical professionals who questioned prevailing practices found themselves under enormous professional pressure. Researchers, journalists, ordinary citizens learned there was a price for refusing to repeat ideas they believed were false. And that's not what a confident movement does. That's not how, if you're in the right, you behave. That's what the movements do when they believe dissent itself is too dangerous to tolerate, might topple their whole pyramid. Language itself becomes part of the battle. And that may have been the most revealing part of the entire episode. We weren't simply asked to tolerate ideas that we disagreed with. We were expected to adopt the language that many believed obscured reality. If I call my daughter a boy, that is a false reality. If I call my son a daughter, that's a false reality. We're not going to do that. If you declined to use that language, the argument often ended there. You weren't simply considered mistaken, you were accused of being cruel. And that's a really odd place for a free society to find itself. And that's why Rowling's observation lands with such force. The people who spent years insisting these questions shouldn't even be asked are now asking whether the people who asked them could have chosen gentler language. That's a big time reversal. After years spent trying to discredit the messenger, the complaint has become the messenger's tone. Reasonable people will continue to disagree about law and medicine and public policy, but no healthy society will flourish if citizens are expected to say what they do not believe to be true. You want to kill a society? That's a good way to do it. Freedom of speech has never existed merely to protect popular opinions. It exists because unpopular opinions are often the first to challenge assumptions everyone else has stopped questioning. And that's why the Supreme Court's case mattered. That's one reason freedom of speech matters so much. Today's consensus has a funny habit of becoming tomorrow's embarrassment. That's happened so many times in my lifetime. I'm only 56, and it's happened multiple times. The ability to question prevailing wisdom isn't a flaw in a free society. It's one of the reasons free societies keep correcting themselves. At some point, friends, people said, if we declare that all men are created equal, why do we still own slaves? Somebody had to say that out loud for abolition to become reality. The temptation in every generation is to make consensus certainty. Once that happens, disagreement becomes something to suppress rather than something to examine. That's a dangerous habit, I would argue, regardless of which ideology you hold on to. The debate surrounding gender has never been only about pronouns, sports, and medicine. It's also been about whether the objective reality can withstand social pressure. Can biological sex be discussed honestly? Can medical risks be debated openly? Can parents ask questions without fear of professional or social punishment? These were all questions that are demanding answers. As public opinion shifts, institutional memories have a funny way of becoming selective. But history doesn't simply record who was eventually right. It also records what it cost to say what was right before it became socially acceptable. The people who questioned prevailing orthodoxy didn't simply endure disagreement. Many accepted real professional, financial, personal consequences for refusing to repeat the talking points that they believed were false. I was among them. And we spoke anyway. Rowling was right. I believe she was right then. I believe she's right now. Those who spent years portraying dissenters as beyond the pale don't get to quietly rewrite the story now that the cultural winds have shifted. We've already paid the price for speaking plainly. The least those who got it wrong can do is simply... Kevin McCullough, coming right back.
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0: With SRN News, I'm Bob Agnew in Washington. Some warnings still going out from the health care side of things because of that smoke coming down from Canadian wildfires. A lot of fires are also burning in the state of Minnesota. But the upshot is a lot of the smoke is making its way to the upper Midwestern states as well as parts of the Northeast. And that means that even Washington, D.C. is being impacted today. People being urged to stay indoors, especially those with any kind of health conditions. Also, the medical experts stress that that type of smoke is especially dangerous and just small particles can work their way into the bloodstream and affect almost every part of your human anatomy. It's especially vulnerable for pregnant women, children, and the elderly, anybody with pre-existing conditions. The Department of Homeland Security has discussed the administration's efforts to secure America's elections. It's a major focus brought to the fore this week in a national address by President Trump.
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0: Pisan Luka is with us from the Independent Women's Forum, IWF.org, if you want any of their resources, and I recommend all of them. Patrice, you keep your eye on the economic policy and kind of the impact of economic policies that they have on us as a nation. And I've seen a lot of ads in social media lately on Instagram, seeing a lot of graphics saying, if you enroll your kid in a Trump account and you do the minimum contribution by 18, this is how much they earn. And by 28, this is how much they earn. And then if you do like the maximum, like the 28-year-old's a millionaire by the time they're 28 with the maximum donations. Why are these so popular? And is it true that he's thinking about doing something like that for grown-ups?
1: So Trump accounts are these tax-advantaged accounts that, you know, if your baby was born between the start of 2025 and the end of 2028, they will get a $1,000 grant from the federal government. But these accounts belong to your child. And so they grow over time. The app that you can download, if you go to trumpaccounts.gov, you download it at an app, very simple, easy process. And you have to be a United States citizen, have to have a social security number, a valid one, but you put that information there, your Trump account is opened in minutes. And if you have that baby, that $1,000 grant is deposited. But it's important because the government also provides financial literacy tools in the app. So you can learn about compound interest. You can learn about savings. You can learn about credit card debt, things like that. And it's meant to be an educational tool for children. They also get to own a piece of America, American companies specifically. And so the way these are designed is that they're funds held by State Street, but they're invested in the stock market. And so theoretically, your child gets to own a piece of Apple. It gets to own a piece of, you know, SpaceX. And imagine over time, you talked about the growth, the compound interest. If you let's say you never add another penny into that account, your 18-year-old child will at 18 get access to about $27,000. But if you are doing the $5,000 limit, and when I say you, it's parents, Kevin. It can be grandparents who make contributions. Your employer can make contributions or match yours. It can be philanthropists like Dell, like the founder of Dell, who has given over, I think, $250 million for kids from low-income zip codes, putting money into their accounts. Everyone can contribute. And over time, it is remarkable how much those accounts can grow to. Kids can use that towards educational expenses, maybe getting a trade, skills training. They can use it for a down payment on a house or to start a business, or they can just let it continue to sit until retirement. Yeah. So this is, I think, conditioning younger generations to understand that you can own your future. You can have access to American capitalism. It's not a dirty word like the socialists are trying to convince us that it is, but that by ownership, you get to determine your future. Not be handed to something from the federal government, which may not be there, aka Social Security.
0: Let me ask you about the kids' account one bit further. Yeah. What if you don't have a newborn? What if your kids are a little bit older when this was introduced? Is there an advantage to still opening accounts for them?
1: Absolutely. Great question. Yes. Any kid under the age of 18 can have a Trump account. So I've set them up for my 6 and 7 year olds. You can still contribute. The $5,000 contribution max annually still applies. And importantly, grandma, instead of sending your kids a toy they're going to break in 2 years for their birthday, put money in the Trump accounts. You know, people can adopt their local soccer team and put $50 in the Trump accounts. Local foundations, community foundations can adopt a school or adopt a kindergarten class and put money in those Trump accounts, and it can grow over time. So it doesn't just have to be a baby. However, only babies, those born between 2025 and 2028, will get that $1,000 grant. Yeah. And what's great is that you can still also control what companies that you're buying into. You can have some control as an individual or as a parent in where that money is being invested.
0: I mean, it's better than a savings account. So
1: that's right.
0: They're on average about 3% right now. So that's great. All right. So what is the scuttlebutt about Trump adult accounts? What's the concept there?
1: Well, we know that Social Security is moving to insolvency by 2032. I mean, for context, Kevin, think about every U.S. senator in the midterms being reelected. They will be in office by the time Social Security insolvency hits. And when that hits, we're going to see automatic cuts to those Social Security retirees who are getting benefits if nothing gets done. Well, President Trump is, I mean, he's been hesitant to touch Social Security, and he's not. But he's also saying, what can we do? Can we create Trump accounts for adults, which would, again, be tax-advantaged accounts that are in the market, so you're getting the benefit of a stock market that's hitting new highs every single week, it seems like, where individuals can decide where their money goes, in addition to Social Security. And I think the way he's thinking about it, the way Australia's system works, they have something called superannuation, where instead of the government providing your retirement through Social Security, most people's retirement in Australia is through these kind of Trump account style private accounts. And then their social program is very small for just very poor elderly people. And then obviously you can still have your own savings vehicles as well. So it's a three-part leg. And I think it's a way of saying here in America, Social Security is running into insolvency. It is fiscally, it's running out of money. What can we do now? And maybe there's a way to start to phase in something like Trump accounts for adults.
0: I absolutely love it. I hope that they're successful with that. Patrice Onwuka, always appreciate your smiling insights on everything that we have going on. Thank you for sharing your 250 story with us, and have a great week.
1: Thanks so much.
0: You got it. Kevin McCullough coming back from Times Square. Don't go anywhere.
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4: In the War of 1812, our nation fought and won America's religious freedom. 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
2: 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And glad that they're part of that Kevin show, and thankful that they've stepped up and said, we want to sponsor what Kevin's doing. 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All right, Kevin McCullough, glad you're with us. Thank you for being here. Tomorrow, of course, we're going to round out the week with a big week-ending edition. And I don't know if you're a big fan of the singer formerly known as Bonnie Tyler. She did that song called Total Eclipse of the Heart, but we said goodbye to her today. She died at 75 after emergency surgery that was not successful. So our thoughts and prayers are with the families of Bonnie Tyler, and pray that they have a good memory of her that they can share together as they commemorate that. Kevin McCullough, we've got a lot to get to on the Friday edition. We will see you then.
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6: 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You found it. Welcome to Keep the Faith. I'm Keith Stevens.
7: And I'm Donna Cruz. Sometimes all it takes to get just that taste of encouragement is by hearing a story or song. And that sounds something like this.

0: The lady said to the entire restaurant, "Does anybody here care about us?" And someone from the back said, "Nobody." What would I have done if I'd been sitting in that restaurant?
1: You can say you're going to run a marathon, but then as soon as you tell people and they actually ask about your training plan, you're like, "Oh, I have to

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1: You're listening to Keep the Faith.
2: I'm Donna Cruz. Your most important relationships can impact your life greatly. You have to be careful, though, that the impact is a positive one. Keep the Faith's relationship chef, Dr. Joe Beam, creates recipes for relationships that truly make a difference.
3: A few years ago, a couple walked into our workshop for Marriages in Trouble, and I was intrigued by her behavior. The wife was a woman who seemed to be totally intimidated by life. She couldn't even look me in the eye when she talked to me. What made that so fascinating for me was that a friend of hers had told me before she arrived that just a few years before, she'd won an award for leadership. And I'm thinking, what happened? This woman doesn't look like a woman who could lead at all. As a matter of fact, she looks like she's afraid to open her eyes and look at the world. I watched them for 3 days, and it wasn't hard to figure out. Everything she said, he corrected, from her pronunciation to whatever she thought about something. He was so intent on having her be perfect as he saw perfection that he'd actually shut her down completely. I pulled him aside and said, do you love her? Well, sure I do. I wouldn't be trying to help her if I didn't. Well, your motivation is that you love her, but your actions are actually destroying her. You're killing this woman because you don't accept her as she really is. Two things happened that weekend. First of all, she got enough confidence from others building her up that on the last day she turned and looked at him and said, no more. You will not intimidate and dominate me anymore. And secondly, he got it. That recipe, when put into action, makes every couple work well so that nobody's the daddy or the mommy, but their husbands and wives.

And sometimes the hands on the clock can feel like they're beating us hard to get more accomplished. Life is not an emergency. Life is a gift. Life allows me to be the gift. I'm going to create margin spaces that allow me not to panic when there are interruptions, but to go ahead and say, this is who Christ wants me to meet today. This is who Jesus wants me to love well today.

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4: I had a lot of credit card debt, and it stressed me out. But what I thought was a solution turned out to be a problem. I kept hearing ads about debt settlement that seemed too good to be true. And actually, it was. 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
5: She came to us completely, truly homeless when she was 17 years old with a one-year-old little boy and moved into our residential program.
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5: 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And it took about 6 years, but I got to sit in the auditorium as it was the pinning ceremony where nurses get pinned, and she had her then, at that point, 8-year-old son come across the stage to pin her nursing pin on her.
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7: There's always a moment of truth where I say, look, it's either put up or shut up, and it was time to put up. 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We were on fire. 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
1: I'm Keith Stevens. In the middle of the struggles and heartaches of life, God gives us a gift. Laughter. Anita Renfro uses it to spread joy.
2: So today, students, we're going to talk about fat pants. Fat pants from 5 years ago are now your skinny pants. That's the way it happens, because your fat weight from 5 years ago is now your goal weight. And everybody has fat pants. Even a size 00 supermodel has in her closet, I guarantee you, a pair of two. Size twos for when she eats three crackers and feels a little bloated. She's got it.
1: For Anita, her shows are about so much more than just having a good time.
3: I love that moment when, at whatever point in the show, when I feel like almost everyone in the room has uncrossed their arms, because that means the defenses are down and they're just enjoying themselves. And the way that I know that that's true is invariably in the autograph line afterwards, I will have multiple people at a show, and it grabs my heart every time. They will say, my sister-in-law, whoever, brought me to this comedy show tonight. I didn't want to come. I haven't laughed in, and you know, just fill in the blank, how long? 6 or 8 months, because my fill in the blank husband of 40 years passed away, or my son who was 17 was in a car accident and we laid him to rest. And I didn't believe I could ever laugh again. Thank you for tonight, because I now know I can, and I think I'm gonna make it. And it's moments like that where I really understand the power of humor and joy to make people hope, or to resuscitate a place in them that they thought was gone.

0: Some stories make you laugh. Some make you think. Steve Brown's often do both. Here's one now. Thanks to our friends over at Key Life, we're helping to make encouragement contagious on Keep the Faith.
1: Did you hear about the young man who went to a judge's office and the judge was busy? Told him to take a chair. The young man said, "Do you know who I am? I'm the son of Senator Smith." Then said the judge, "In that case, take two seats." Do you know people like that? Arrogant, elitist, demanding? You don't do that if you know the four spiritual laws. Let me give them to you. Law number one, there's a sovereign God. Law number two, you're not him. Law number three, he doesn't need you. Law number four, go get a milkshake. There now, don't you feel better? I'm Steve Brown. You think about that. Share what you just heard with a friend. Go to youthinkaboutthat.org.
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13: 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Next on Keep the Faith, the story of how one person overcame her fear.
14: I remember just waking up with absolute anxiety and fear going, what have we done? We've sold everything. We have no friends. We don't have a job. We have nothing.

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1: Hi, I'm Donna Cruz. Sometimes the life you've been waiting for is just on the other side of the door of fear. Alex Seeley has seen it firsthand. She and her husband are the founders and lead pastors of The Belonging Company, a church in Nashville. In her new book, Tailor Made, she tells the story of how it came to be.
2: I was sitting in a service and a speaker was preaching and he said, "Are you willing to go to nothing with nothing but the presence of God?" And I just felt this impression in my heart. It was like, oh no, I don't have the faith for that. Like, at least let there be a job opening on the other side. But I felt God take us on a two-year journey.
1: And part of that journey was applying for a green card.
2: And the odds were quite not in our favor because there's 14 million people that apply every year and they only give about 700 of those to Australians. We won the green card lottery, but I must say that when we did arrive here on US soil, I remember just waking up with absolute anxiety and fear, going, what have we done? We've sold everything. We have no friends. We don't have a job. We have nothing. I just watched God bring person after person. So we kind of opened up our home on a Tuesday night, and within a year we saw over 100 people in our basement, and then we, you know, birthed the Belonging Company, which is now our church. That's been going for 4 years, and we are kind of in a couple of thousand, 2,000, 3,000 each week that we're ministering to. And so you can trust him. I think he likes risk takers.

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8: Hi, I'm Nolan here on Keep the Faith with some contagious encouragement. It was Mignon McLaughlin who said, a successful marriage requires falling in love many times, always with the same person.

0: Hey, what's up? 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
1: Months ago, I was feeling really discouraged at work and just felt like I'm not the type of person to just quit my job without a plan. And I've been with the company for a long time. They've been good to me, and I've, you know, been able to be really successful there, but I was just feeling really discouraged. And so I prayed that the Lord would send me another job. I was like, if I meant to work somewhere else, you are going to have to send it to me. You're going to have to literally walk up to me and say, I'm your job.

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1: Encouragement, love, hope, it's all here on Keep the Faith. Hi, I'm Donna Cruz.
2: And I'm Keith Stevens. The great thing about sharing encouragement is that it can grow and spread to so many, especially when it's being shared through songs and stories like this.
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4: Ask a child, what do they want to be? Superman, Spider-Man. You never hear a young person say, I want to be Loser Man.
5: I thought that I was all alone in this, but I was not. God provided a person in Chick-fil-A to talk to my daughter.
1: Maybe some dreams aren't meant for sleep. Maybe they're meant to be lived. Our friend Tim Story has some encouragement for you next on Keep the Faith.

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1: Hi, I'm Keith Stevens. When was the last time you can honestly say you had a dream come true? Tim's story is finding for many people it never happens, but that can change. Tim is a world-renowned life coach, motivational speaker, and pastor of the Congregation Church in Yorba Linda, California.
2: Ask a child, what do they want to be? Superman, Spider-Man. You never hear a young person say, I want to be Loser Man. In the midst of a common world, it's almost hard to stay uncommon in your thinking. I have found in studying the traits of the greats that one of the traits is they have uncommon thoughts. Man, some of you have almost been punished for uncommon thinking, telling your parents, this is what you want to be in life. This is what you want to do. This is where you want to go. But man, what if great innovators like Richard Branson would have stopped his uncommon thoughts? Maybe there would never be Virgin Air. Dream again and believe again that what you want to be can actually happen.

0: Truthfully, my kids don't care who does the laundry, but they do care who's at their baseball game. They might not even care who cooked their dinner, but they do care who sat at the dinner table with them. Whatever you do, you're doing enough. And you're doing the best that you can with the circumstances that you have. And it's a good role model for my children because sometimes they just have to do the best they can too. And the rest is grace.
1: As

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8: Most Americans think of Abraham Lincoln and they think of the Civil War or the Emancipation. But in 1862, he signed another hugely significant piece of legislation, the Homestead Act. It offered eligible Americans up to 160 acres of land, not as a prize for the powerful, but as an opportunity for ordinary families willing to live on it, work it, and build something lasting. Why did it matter? Because Lincoln understood that freedom was not merely the absence of tyranny. Rather, freedom required responsibility, labor, stewardship, and moral courage. A free people must be given room to build, but they also must be willing to cultivate what they have been given. That still matters today. Liberty without responsibility decays. Opportunity without character collapses. Lincoln's lesson is clear. A nation stays free when its people remain willing to work, build, and steward freedom under God.
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1: I'm Donna Cruz. We often try to hide behind a facade of perfection, but it can just be exhausting to try to seem perfect all the time. Jamie Ivey is a pastor's wife, a mother of four, a blogger, and a podcaster. She shares her story about becoming pregnant in college in her book, If You Only Knew, My Unlikely, Unavoidable Story of Becoming Free.
2: We are going to do all the things for all the people all the time. And sometimes that means acting like you have no issues, you have no struggles, you have no needs. It cannot sustain over time. And, you know, I always feel as though, man, as soon as I started being authentic and vulnerable with my girlfriends in my life and with my husband, it's when I actually started to see, man, God actually gets a lot more glory when I tell people how much I need him than when I act like I have zero need for him at all. When we act like I have no problems, I have no struggles, I'm sorry you struggle with that. I wish I had some more struggles. I have nothing. What we're doing is we're presenting this kind of persona to people as though we don't have a need for God. And I just think that's false. All of us have a need for God. And so I think that we do ourselves a better justice when we come to people and say, man, here's how I'm struggling. Look how God's showing up. They say.

Everybody understands hurt and loss. Whether you're a very religious person or a passionate pursuer of Christ or you've never darkened the door of a church, everybody deep inside just has to believe there's something better out there than what we're living right now. Never.

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9: And I was sitting in it there in the car, and I said to the lady, obrigada, which means thank you in Portuguese. And the lady looked at me, and she responded in Portuguese.

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We hope the songs and stories on Keep the Faith are just the thing to encourage you.

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1: We adopted a little girl from the Amazon jungle. She didn't speak English. She had never been in a shower. She'd never been in a car or an escalator. And we brought her to Dallas, Texas. Everybody thought it was a great idea. But the day after she got here, they all went back to work and back to school. And I stood in my kitchen with a little girl that didn't speak English with sticky notes on every single thing in our house. And I thought to myself, okay, what is the best thing we can do? And you know what we did? We got in the car and we went to Chick-fil-A because she knew how to say thank you and Coca-Cola. So we pulled up to Chick-fil-A and I was sitting there in the car and I said to the lady, obrigada, which means thank you in Portuguese. And the lady looked at me and she responded in Portuguese, you're welcome. De nada. And Andres' eyes popped open and my eyes popped open and they started speaking in Portuguese to one another. I thought that I was all alone in this, but I was not. God provided a person in Chick-fil-A to talk to my daughter. It was a beautiful, beautiful time, and it gave me the confidence that He would provide.

0: this is keep the faith.
1: Maybe this is you too. There is enormous frustration right now with healthcare costs. 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Healthcare costs for families in the last 20 years have almost tripled, and it just keeps getting worse. All this to say, this is why MediShare is so in demand right now. 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
3: So our family goes to Honduras every year, and we get to see the same kids. 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I was speechless because they were speaking to me in Spanish and I couldn't think of anything at the moment, but it just really warmed my heart to hear my own son's voice and then my Honduran son's voice as well.

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1: 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I'm Keith Stevens.
2: And I'm Donna Cruz. With everything going on in the world, it can be easy to let circumstances get us down. Here, though, Keep the Faith is a refuge of hope in the midst of the storm, with songs and stories a lot like this.
3: What a friend we have in Jesus. He's new and smart. Sins are gone.
4: The lady said to the entire restaurant, "Does anybody here care about us?" And someone from the back said, "Nobody." What would I have done if I'd been sitting in that restaurant?
5: You can say you're going to run a marathon, but then as soon as you tell people and they actually ask about your training plan, you're like, "Oh, I have to do this."

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1: Sometimes I feel like I just keep pretending

0: This is Keep the Faith.
1: I'm Donna Cruz. There are three words we all love to hear. I love you. More than hearing them, we love to feel them. Bob Goff has seen that kind of love change so many people. He shares about the power of loving others in his New York Times bestsellers, Love Does and Everybody Always.
2: I was in high school, and there was this guy that was older than me and had a beard and a motorcycle and a girlfriend. And he was always hanging out at the high school, and I was trying to figure out, like, who's this dude with a beard and the motorcycle and the girlfriend? Because I wanted all three, and I didn't have any. And it turns out he's this Young Life leader, and he's all about, you know, Jesus, and I just wasn't. That isn't part of my years growing up. And so he'd always come to my games and all that. Well, I decided I was going to drop out of high school. So I went by this guy's house it was Sunday morning. I dropped by and I told him that I was going to drop out of high school and move to Yosemite and be a rock climber. And he's standing at the door looking at me and he said, like, well, when are you going to do all this? And I said, well, right now. And he said, well, have you planned this out? I'm like, no. And he said, well, hang on a second. And he disappeared for a long couple minutes. And when he got back to the door, he had his backpack over his shoulder and a sleeping bag under his arm. And he just said two words. He said, I'm with you. And he didn't say it like my parents would have. He just said it like a guy who really cared about me. And I'd really never experienced anybody like that. And so after a couple days, I couldn't find a job. And I was sitting on the bumper of my Volkswagen. And I said, you know what? I think I'm just going to go back and I'll finish high school. And this isn't working out. And he didn't screw it up. He didn't make this big teachable moment or say, I told you so. Or he just kept saying the same two words, like, I'm with you.
3: Next on Keep the Faith, Bob continues his story and tells how Randy's actions were more powerful than he thought.

0: This is Keep the Faith.
1: I'm Donna Cruz. Bob Goff has been sharing about the time he decided to drop out of high school and how a youth leader named Randy didn't lecture him, but dropped everything to simply be with him. Bob would soon discover just how significant that was.
2: When we pulled into the driveway of his house, and I guess his girlfriend was over visiting or something, we walked in, and there's all this wrapping paper and some plates and a microwave on the floor, and I'm just trying to figure this out. I'm like, I knew it wasn't his birthday, it wasn't Christmas, and then the nickel dropped. This guy had gotten married on Saturday, and on Sunday morning, I ended up on his porch, and he didn't see me as a big distraction or big interruption to his life. He just saw a high school kid that was about to screw it up. And his response wasn't to give me a big teachable moment. It was just to say, I'm with you. And I learned so much about what it meant to follow Jesus when I met this guy named Randy, because he told me more by what he did than what he said. And the reason that faith became important to me in my life is because there was a guy that took time out of his life. It probably the worst time I could have ever ended up on his porch. He loved me the way that I've come to understand Jesus loves us. He's just with us.
0: This is Keep the Faith.
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10: Most Americans think of Abraham Lincoln and they think of the Civil War or the Emancipation. But in 1862, he signed another hugely significant piece of legislation, the Homestead Act. It offered eligible Americans up to 160 acres of land, not as a prize for the powerful, but as an opportunity for ordinary families willing to live on it, work it, and build something lasting. Why did it matter? Because Lincoln understood that freedom was not merely the absence of tyranny. Rather, freedom required responsibility, labor, stewardship, and moral courage. A free people must be given room to build, but they also must be willing to cultivate what they have been given. That still matters today. Liberty without responsibility decays. Opportunity without character collapses. Lincoln's lesson is clear. A nation stays free when its people remain willing to work, build, and steward freedom under God.
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1: Hi, I'm Donna Cruz. It seems like the word we tell the kids most is the word we tell adults the least. No. Shauna Nyquist took on so much, she knew she needed a change. She's a blogger who has written books like Bittersweet and Present Over Perfect. So how do you move beyond a life of exhaustion?
2: My natural impulse is still rush, rush, rush, do more, do more. So, you know, we've got a book coming out right now, which is busy. There's a lot going on. And I had to tell my husband yesterday, like, hey, keep an eye on me. If I decide to like put an addition on the house, remind me not to do that. Inviting people into the process. You know, it's like you can say you're going to run a marathon, but then as soon as you tell people and they actually ask about your training plan, you're like, oh, I have to do this. You know, if this feels like an insurmountable challenge, it does to me too, but it also feels like a really worthwhile one. You start in really, really small ways, and then you just keep making those small changes every day. I think through the events that are coming in my day, and I think through how do I want to approach each of these events? How can I be the most connected and present for each of these things? And then what things can I let go?

0: How did God choose to leave his revelation to us? His story, history, is being written as a narrative, and we're all characters on it.
1: If I told you my story.
0: And we all have one strand of that creative DNA in us. So for the person that needs to tell their story, they need to understand that their story is absolutely a treasure for the rest of us. Write it, tell it, talk it, speak it, whatever you have to do, but get your story out. It's everything.
1: If I

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8: 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Do you have a gun? And it so completely unsettled these two women.
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1: Hi, I'm Keith Stevens. The old saying goes, nobody cares what you know until they know how much you care. Our friend Randy Phillips of Phillips Craig and Dean is here. Randy encourages us to dream big when it comes to caring about people who are different than us.
2: Two Muslim women were coming into a restaurant that I frequently go to for breakfast, been there many times. They were in the full traditional wardrobe, headscarf, hijab. And as they walked into the restaurant, a man that was in the lobby waiting for his family to be seated turned to them and said, "Are you wearing a bomb under there? Do you have a gun?" And it so completely unsettled these two women. The person that was doing the seating, trying to de-escalate the situation, seated the man and his family and then turned to the two Muslim ladies and said, "It might be better if you ate somewhere else." To which the Muslim lady said to the entire restaurant, "Does anybody here care about us?" Everybody in the restaurant went quiet, kitchen went quiet, everybody put down their fork. And someone from the back of the restaurant said, "Nobody, nobody." Now the woman didn't say, "Is there anyone here who agrees with us? Is there anybody here that wants to be friends with us?" She just said, "Is there anybody here who cares about us?" I have asked myself this question many times. What would I have done if I'd been sitting in that restaurant? I believe my response should have been, "I care about you, and you can sit right here with my family."

Healthy guilt is like what I'm doing is wrong. Unhealthy shame is I am wrong. And so much of our shame is there's something wrong with me. I'm not enough. I'm not good enough. I'm not smart enough. I'm not pretty enough. You know, I'm not enough of anything. And I want to tell women everywhere that you are enough. You know, you're created in the image of God. And that means that you are a

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2: Hi, I'm Chris Kelly. Here on Keep the Faith with some contagious encouragement. 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
1: My daughter's piano teacher had told us that we needed to look at shorter college for her. And we're like, oh, I don't know if we can do that or not. Probably cost too much. She goes, you know, you never know what God has. You should just go and just trust God and see what he does. And so we said, okay. And so we went and took her, and she auditioned for their piano department. She messed up. I mean, like, big time messed up. When she came out, I mean, I was like, oh no. And when she came out, you know, her face is kind of, her countenance kind of dropped. And then she said, you know what? She said, I messed up really bad, and obviously God does not want me here, and he has another plan. I am not going to worry about it. I'm not looking back. I'm just excited about what he has. And they pursued her and ended up offering her a full scholarship for 4 years to Shorter College. Everything was paid for except for books. What was really neat is the lesson from that is sometimes we are so quick to depend on what our own abilities and what we can do.
0: Yes.
1: When God wants us to rely totally on him,

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0: I probably don't need to ask this, but have you ever lain awake at night, staring at the ceiling, wondering how you're going to make ends meet? Maybe an unexpected bill showed up. Maybe work slowed down. Maybe something shifted in your family, your health, or your future. And now anxiety is whispering in the dark. Well, maybe the better question isn't if you've experienced that kind of worry, but when was the last time? Welcome to Through the Bible. I'm Steve Schwetz, and if you know that middle-of-the-night anxiety, let me tell you two things right up front. Number one, you're not alone, and two, there is an answer. Not my answer, not a financial strategy, but counsel straight from the lips of Jesus. In Matthew chapter 6, he addresses the age-old fear of not having enough. As the Bible Bus continues our five-year journey through the whole Word of God, Dr. J. Vernon McGee shows us what our Lord says about worry and how Christians can rest even in uncertain times. Now, as we settle in, I want to share two letters that remind us how God's Word meets people right where they are. First, here's a note from Mike, a long-haul truck driver. I've been listening to you since 1989. Thanks to God for your app, I listen every day now. When you drive a truck, you can't get the same radio program each day, so the app helps so much. I love the interaction with your listeners and their testimonies, and I'm very grateful to be able to help with the cost of maintaining the Bible Bus. Keep up the good work. Well, thanks for your support, Mike. And as you drive, know that with your help, we're reaching areas just like the ones that you pass through as you drive your truck. And then from halfway around the world, we received a story from Mufei in Vietnam. I cannot read. Even though I believed in God, I did not understand very much about Him. But by listening to Bible teaching every day, I slowly began to understand who God is and what He teaches. Before I became a Christian, I listened only to teachings about spirits. My thoughts were negative and my words were harsh. I often scolded my husband and children. I complained about everything, even the weather and our crops. But through your programs, I began to understand God's Word more clearly. I prayed and asked God to change my thoughts, my words, and my actions. I learned that everything around me, my family, my relatives, our crops, the rain and the sunshine, are blessings from God. Now, my words have changed. Instead of complaining, I thank and praise God. Today, I am much happier than before. I thank God for bringing me out of darkness into His light and for giving me so many blessings. Well, isn't that what Jesus is talking about in Matthew 6? A change of perspective, moving from anxiety and complaint to trust and gratitude. Let's pray. Heavenly Father, teach us the truth that you've hidden within your word and replace our worry with trust and grow our faith. In Jesus' name, amen. Now here's our study of Matthew 6 on Through the Bible with Dr. J. Vernon McGee.
1: Now we return back today to the study and the Sermon on the Mount. We come to the 7th chapter. But I said last time that I'd have a further word to say relative to these material things that were mentioned last time, like money and material things, the relationship of a believer to those things. Now, a great many people think that money is something that ought never to be discussed in the church. We just should talk about spiritual things. Well, the Lord Jesus certainly had a great deal to say about it. Now, the Sermon on the Mount has a very definite interpretation.

0: interpretation as it relates to the coming kingdom. The king is putting down here his manifesto. Well, now, since the king is our Lord, he's our Savior, then what he says, we ought to listen to it. Now, it doesn't mean that you can make this your religion in the sense that you don't need a Savior and you can keep it. You could never measure up to it apart from his strength. Now, I suppose that as he's shown these externalities, that they are important, but that unless they're done in the right way, they become meaningless. And we see the relationships of the citizen of the kingdom of heaven actually to God here. And it's revealed in these external acts of righteousness. We've seen it had to do with alms, giving of alms. Don't do it publicly. Don't do it for display. It's a relationship between you and God and expresses that relationship. And the same is true of prayer. Actually, the most effective prayer is when you enter into your closet. Pray privately. I'm not much for public prayer meetings, by the way, because of the fact the deadest service in any church today is a prayer meeting. You can't have anything deader than that. I used to try to build them up, and I've soon discovered that if you have 50 dead saints praying, you don't improve it by getting 100 dead saints. You still have a pretty dead prayer meeting. What we need is a great deal more private prayer of that type of thing, and it should be done between a person and God. Now we have also fasting. It's put on the same kind of basis. Fasting has a value. I'm convinced of that, but not publicly. It should be a private, personal matter between the soul and God. And then money is a real test of your relationship to God. You see, money can become your God. The almighty dollar is the God of many today. And covetousness is called idolatry, you recall by Paul. Therefore, we're not to attempt to put treasure on earth. But you actually can put money in the Lord's work. And by doing it, and if it is the Lord's work and is used for the propagation of the gospel to get the word of God out, then, my friend, it can be translated or transferred to heaven. It becomes legal tender in heaven, and that's where we gather treasures in heaven. And now he mentions this matter of the material things, our relationship to the material things. Listen to him again as I go over this. He says, "Behold the fowls of the air," verse 26, "they sow not, neither do they reap, nor gather into barns, yet your heavenly Father feedeth them. Are ye not much better than they?" Now, don't misunderstand. A great many people misunderstand. Actually, the birds of the air, they can't sow. They can't reap, and they can't gather into barns, but you and I can. But we are to do that with the same abandon that the little bird has. The little bird's trusting God to take care of him, and we ought to do that. That doesn't mean that we should not exercise judgment, because he's given us that judgment. And a Christian asked me, said, "You think a Christian ought to have insurance?" Sure ought to. That's one of the means that you have today. And the important thing is that we are not to go through this life with these things becoming a burden to us. For instance, verse 28, "And why take ye thought of raiment?" Just think of the style shows. Think of today the dress of both men and women, the time that is consume. I'm sure that all of you have had the experience of your wife saying, "Now I can't go, I don't have a dress." And maybe you've said, "Well, I certainly can't go to this affair, I just don't have the right kind of a suit or necktie to wear." Well, consider the lilies of the field, how they grow. They toil not, neither do they spin. Well, they can't toil or spin, and yet God takes care of them. You toil and you spin. But don't let it become the burden to you. Of course a Christian ought to dress as stylishly as they possibly can and ought to dress nicely. I think to be sloven in dress and to be sloven in our actions is really not honoring to God. And our Lord said, just look at the flower. Look what God does for it. God, I think, wants us to use color and be beautiful, as pretty as we can. Some of us don't have much to work with to begin with, but we ought to do the best we can with what we've got and look the best, because He said concerning these, consider the lilies. And yet I say unto you that even Solomon in all of his glory was not arrayed like one of these. Now God's able to clothe the grass of the field. Today it is, tomorrow it's gone. He's able to take care of you. So this idea of being overly anxious about the things of the world, may I say, this ought not to be our goal in life. We ought to put the seek ye first the kingdom of God and his righteousness, and then as he takes care of the flowers and the birds, he'd take care of you. But the thing to do is put him first. Take therefore no thought, no anxious thought for the morrow. For the morrow shall take thought for the things of itself, sufficient unto the days the evil thereof. And someone has said that today is the tomorrow that we worried about yesterday. That's it. And how true that is for many of us. Now, chapter 7, we come to the last chapter, and you have here the relationship of the child of the king with other children of the king, and it must be maintained by prayer. Then he gives some final warnings here. He says, judge not that ye be not judged. And believe me, that's one that has really been misunderstood. It doesn't mean a child of God is forbidden to judge others. But it means this, judge not that ye be not judged. It means to decide, to distinguish, but it also means to condemn. It means to avenge, and it actually can mean to damn. It means here that we are not to judge the inward motives in the same sense of condemning, because you do not know why your brother did that. We can't understand it. We can only see the outward acts, and he doesn't forbid us judging wrong actions and evil actions, as we're going to see. But the point is, judge not that ye be not judged, for with what judgment ye judge, ye shall be judged, and with what measure ye meet, it shall be measured to you again. Well, it means simply this. If you are harsh in your judgment of others, you will be known as that kind of a person who's harsh in his judgment of others. There are certain people. You know them. I know them. Somebody says, don't pay any attention to what he says or she says. They never have a good word. Well, you see, they're being judged by the way they judge. That's what he's saying here. And now he says, why beholdest thou the mote that's in thy brother's eye, but considerest not the beam that's in thine own eye? And actually, what he's talking about here is a little piece of sawdust, and you judge that piece of sawdust in your brother's eye, and you got a whole log, a great big redwood log, in your own eye. That is exactly what our Lord is saying here in this connection. Now, he says that you're no position to do that. Or how wilt thou say to thy brother, let me pull out the mote out of thine eye, and behold, a beam is in thine own eye? You're no position to judge. Thou hypocrite, first cast out the beam out of thine own eye, and then shalt thou see clearly to cast out the mote out of thy brother's eye. And this matter of harsh judgment is certainly something that we need to be very careful of. The Lord, I think, makes it very clear that we are not to sit in harsh judgment. But he also said, by their fruits ye shall know them. And sure, we got to determine what's fruit. And the late Dr. James McGinley, he put it in his rather unique fashion. He says, I'm no judge, but I'm a fruit inspector. And we can really tell whether a Christian's producing fruit or not. Now, he's putting us now on the horns of a dilemma. He says, give not that which is holy unto the dog. Neither cast ye your pearls before swine, lest they trample them under their feet and turn again and rend you. Now, you've got to determine who the dogs are, haven't you? This is not a four-legged dog he's talking about. And you have to determine who the pigs are, the swine. And you're not to cast pearls before swine, or give that which is holy to dogs. Therefore, there is a judgment that you and I need to make. There are certain places that not be worthwhile to say a word. I remember a friend of mine was in the Tennessee legislature. He was a heavy drinker, and he got marvelously, wonderfully converted. And when I go down to Florida, in fact, when I'm in Boca Raton, Florida, I see him down there. He's a really choice servant of God today, and how he's changed. He's a different man than he was when I knew him as a young fellow. And, of course, I was different then also because he and I ran around together. Practically an alcoholic. His wife left him and home broken up, it looked like. And then he had this marvelous conversion. And he was in the legislature. And the fellows knew how he drank. And they heard he got religion, as they called it. When he came in, one day they all were looking him over. And finally, one got up and addressed the chairman of the meeting and said, "I make a motion that we hear a sermon from Deacon so-and-so." Everybody laughed. He got up. He was equal to the occasion. He said, "I'm sorry, I don't have anything to say." He said, "My Lord told me not to cast my pearls before swine." And he sat down. They never asked him anymore, and they never ridiculed him anymore. There are certain ones won't do you any good to speak to them. You're wasting your time. Well, he tells us what we're to do. "Ask, and it shall be given you. Seek, and ye shall find. Knock, and it shall be opened unto you. For everyone that asketh receiveth, and he that seeketh findeth, and to him that knocketh it shall be opened." Now, very candidly, ask, seek, and knock refers definitely to this. Now, you may be able to use it in other relations, and I'm sure you can, but this is what it has reference to. Now, you've met a person. How are you to treat that person? Are you to judge them harshly? Or is this a swine or a dog? Now, when I start out from home in the car of a morning, and I always ask the Lord, I tell him I'm going to meet some new people today, and I want him to tell me how I'm to act. There are some people that will need my help, and I can help them, and I want to be able to put my arm around them and help them. But there are some other people that I meet, I better be careful. They'll put a knife in my back. And I've been taken in. Oh, you'd be surprised how many times I've been taken in by those that I ought not to be taken in by. I could tell you many instances. I don't have time today of how I've been taken in. Isn't it interesting that Peter in the early church, he knew Ananias and Sapphira were lying? I can never tell when a fellow's lying. We don't have that spiritual discernment today that they had in the early church. I think it's a gift today. I think some people have it. To tell the truth, I think my wife has it. I've found out that she's warned me about several individuals. She said, "Be careful there." And others, she said, "I think you ought to help so-and-so." And I found out that her judgment's been good, lots better than mine is. Probably a woman has a little better spiritual discernment in these matters. May I say to you, this is important, you see. And we are to go and make it a matter of prayer. When you meet new friends, do you ever ask God to make it clear to you how you're to treat them? Well, I found out it's a good idea to do that. And then he goes on to say that God wants to help you in these matters. What man is there of you whom, if his son asks bread, will he give him a stone? Ask a fish, he give him a serpent? And he says, if you being evil know how to give good gifts unto your children, how much more shall your Father, which is in heaven, give good things to them that ask him? Now the golden rule comes in right here. Therefore, and that's the most important word here. Therefore, all things whatsoever ye would that men should do to you, do you even so to them, for this is the law and the prophet. All right, you meet somebody. How are you going to treat them? You don't know. You're not to judge. But the other time, if it's a dog or a swine, you sure better know, because I tell you, the swine will kill you. I've discovered that. You have to watch. There are a lot of phonies today. Well, what do you do? Make it a matter of prayer. Therefore, all things whatsoever ye would that men should do to you. This is the principle that you should operate on, therefore. But may I say, all of this comes together in one package. Don't lift the golden rule out and say, "I live by it." Let's understand what the Lord's talking about. Now he says, "Enter in at the straight gate. Wide is the gate. Broad is the way that leadeth to destruction. Many there be which go in thereat, because straight is the gate. Narrow is the way which leadeth unto life. Few there be that find it." Now the picture he's given you is not the old picture of a big broad way with a lot of fun on it and a very narrow way. What he's given is a picture really of a funnel. You enter the funnel at the broad way, but it keeps narrowing down until you come to death and destruction and hell. The other one, you begin at the narrow part, and that's where Christ is. He's the way, the truth, and the life. And you enter there, and he says, "I've come that they might have life, and they might have it more abundantly." And the more you walk with him, the wider it gets. Remember in Ezekiel, out from the throne there came a river. It was just a little stream at first. It widened out, and finally it became an ocean. That's what it means to become a child of God. It gets better every day when you're a child of God. That's what he's talking about here. Now he says, beware of false prophets. The church is to beware of false teachers. But they all come to you in sheep's clothing, but inwardly they're ravening wolves. Ye shall know them by their fruits. And that's a good way. Do men gather grapes of thorns or figs of thistles? He says you're to know them by their fruits. That's the thing we should watch for in the lives of these. And now he says, not everyone that says unto me, Lord, Lord, is going to enter into the kingdom of heaven. You can run around and mouth about living by the Sermon on the Mount, but he that doeth the will of my Father, which is in heaven. How about doing it, my friend? And if you do his will, you'll come to him as Savior and recognize you need a Savior. Many will say to me in that day, Lord, Lord, have we not prophesied in thy name? In thy name cast out demons? And in thy name done many wonderful things? Well, you say to me, why, these miracle workers today, you know God's with them. Are you sure of that? Then will I profess unto them, I never knew you. Depart from me, ye that work iniquity. Therefore, whoso heareth these sayings of mine, and doeth them, I liken him unto a wise man that built his house upon a rock. Rain descended, floods came, the winds blew, beat upon that house. If you come to him, he's the foundation. No other foundation can any man lay than that which is laid, which is Jesus Christ. Now, when you come to him and rest in him, you can build on that foundation. And you can build a life that has fruit in it, not by your own effort, but that which the Holy Spirit produces, that which is gold and precious stones and silver. And then there is the other house, and that house is built on sand. What is that sand? That's human goodness, human effort, the old weakness of the flesh. My friend, may I say to you, you need something better than you have to offer today. And he concludes this by saying, for he taught them as one having authority and not as the scribe. That's the kind of a teacher he was. He came teaching with authority. He's not just repeating something. And you and I today need to recognize that we haven't anything to say unless we can say it with authority, unless you believe it. I don't want to hear a man giving me a string of theories that he's never tried them at all. He knows nothing about them. Today, we have a gospel to give, a message to give, a message of salvation. And we know it works because it's worked in our case. And we have the witnesses of others. And it's by coming to Christ. Friends, the Sermon on the Mount, it's a glorious passage of Scripture. Don't bypass it. Don't say it's not for today. It is. And if you read it aright, it's going to bring you to the person of Jesus Christ. You're going to come to him and you're going to say, Lord, you've said these things and I don't measure up to them. And I know you want them done and I can't do them in my own strength. And I'm guilty before you. I've fallen short and I need your mercy. I need you as a Savior. And you turn to him. Then he gives you the Holy Spirit that he might produce these things in your life. And so today, all of us are building. Where are you building your house? You're building it on the rock foundation, which is Christ? Sure, you've got to have good works, not to be saved, but to demonstrate to others. You need that fruit. Are you building on the foundation? Or are you just building out there on the sand? That won't stand the white light of his presence. Oh, that you and I might be brought to Christ through the Sermon on the Mount. And so until next time, may the Lord richly bless you, my beloved.
1: Yes, the Sermon on the Mount goes much deeper than the simple meaning of stories. In our next study, Dr. McGee gives us an extra lesson just on the Sermon on the Mount. 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However you hop aboard the Bible bus, we really do want to know, and your quick feedback helps us map the route as we follow God's leading to take His whole word to His whole world. So thanks for punching your ticket and riding along with us. Now join me this weekend for Dr. McGee's never-before-aired sermon, John the Baptist and John the Prophet. And then meet me back here as we're ready to drive back into Matthew 5. Maybe someone that you know would benefit from joining us on Through the Bible. Why don't you invite them? Scooch over in your seat on the Bible bus and make a little room for one more. I'm Steve Schwetz. For the whole Through the Bible family, we're praying that you would know the peace of God through our Lord Jesus Christ.

0: 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It's a blessing that keeps on going. That's what we believe at Through the Bible.
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16: We're going into the imperishable world, and we're going into the immortal world, and what is perishable and what is mortal cannot come there. That is the great transformation.
0: Welcome to Grace to You with John MacArthur on Faith Talk 1360. It may sound morbid, but have you ever thought about what it's going to be like at your funeral? How will your friends and family feel? What will they understand about your eternal destination?
17: Well, if you're a Christian, your funeral is an opportunity to praise the Lord, and it truly can be a time of rejoicing. That can happen if your loved ones know exactly where you have gone and what it's like there. Important points to consider today on Grace to You as John MacArthur continues his series called The End is Not the End. It's a biblical look at death and what comes after it for the Christian. So follow along in 1 Corinthians 15 as John begins the lesson.
16: Skeptics, both ancient and modern, have argued against the truth of resurrection, scoffing at the idea that the body which disintegrates in the grave or which is virtually destroyed in a fire or the bottom of the sea or in some other way could ever rise from the dead. So Paul writes this chapter, this massively important chapter of 58 verses, to help us understand the resurrection. Now there are four lines to follow here. There is first the great transformation, then the great triumph, then the great thanksgiving, and then the great therefore. That's just a way that we can break it down so that we can access with some level of understanding its wonderful truths. So let's begin with the great transformation that takes place in resurrection. Verse 50. Now I say this, brethren, that flesh and blood cannot inherit the kingdom of God, nor does the perishable inherit the imperishable. This is a transitional statement from the prior section. You can't take the perishable inside the imperishable realm of eternity. Flesh and blood refers to our bodies as now designed for life on this earth. And we know very well what that means. We know what it is to live in flesh and blood. Hebrews 2:14 says, the children share in flesh and blood. That's just a way to describe our physicality. Now, physicality, as we have it in this world, cannot inherit the kingdom of God. It can't be taken into God's realm. Flesh is often used in the scripture in a moral way, such as in Romans chapter 7 and other places. But here, it's not used in a moral sense. Whenever it's combined with blood, it simply means physical. Physical. Flesh and blood is simply a reference to our physicality. We cannot enter the heavenly kingdom the way we are. You say, wait a minute, in the Old Testament, Enoch did and Elijah did. This is true. You have those two, but I will promise you one thing. Based on this verse alone, something happened between the time they left here and got there. Because flesh and blood cannot inherit the kingdom of God. We must be changed. What is the kingdom of God? Here, it refers to more than just living in God's spiritual kingdom. It has reference to the future heavenly kingdom. If you go back to verse 24 in chapter 15, it's when we come to the end, and Christ hands over the kingdom to the God and Father, when he has abolished all rule, all authority, all power, and he reigns and has abolished the last enemy, that is death. It's taking us all the way into that kingdom which follows this life. The future reign of Christ in the kingdom that is eternal. This is the concept here. The resurrection becomes necessary because we are creatures of flesh and blood. And corruptible cannot inherit incorruptible, and perishable cannot live in an imperishable world, and flesh and blood is not suited to the realities of eternal heaven. Consequently, we need a radical transformation. A radical transformation must take place. Death becomes then like the planting of the seed that bursts forth in new life after the resurrection. The Apostle Paul used that illustration earlier in the chapter. The transformation is really described in verses 35 through verse 49. And here he's just reminding us of it, that it is necessary. It is necessary. So, that poses a question. That poses a question. And apparently the question in the mind of the Apostle Paul, as he thinks about how the Corinthians and others are going to respond to this, is what about believers who are living when Christ comes? What about them? What's going to happen to them? If they haven't died, do they have to die in order to experience this transformation? Do they have to be put into the ground and decompose before this can happen? Paul responds to that question by launching into this lyrical paean of praise in verses 51 to 57. There is to be a complete transformation of all believers, he says, dead and living. Dead and living. Those people who are alive at the time that Christ returns and brings about the resurrection, what happens to them? We find out in verse 51. Behold, I tell you a mystery. We will not all sleep. We're not all going to die. Not all believers are going to die. Some will be alive when Christ returns and raises his people. We will not all die, but we will all be changed. You see, that answers the question. If you're alive, when the Lord comes for his church, even though you haven't died, your body hasn't decomposed, on the way up, you will have an Enoch Elijah experience. You will be transformed. We have to be changed because we can't go to heaven like this. This isn't suited for that. We, all Christians, Paul speaking collectively, all of us gathered up in that pronoun in a collective sense, we will all be changed. We will not all die. Well, when does this happen, this change? 1 Thessalonians chapter 4 describes this event. Verse 13, 1 Thessalonians 4:13. And here, the question is the opposite question. The question with the Corinthians was, what if you don't die? How can you be resurrected and changed? Here, the question of the Thessalonians was, what if you die? And Jesus comes and you're dead. And he says, we don't want you to be uninformed, brethren, about those who are asleep, about those who died, so that you will not grieve as do the rest who have no hope. The Thessalonians were worried that believers who had died would miss the coming of Christ. He says, no. If we believe that Jesus died and rose again, even so God will bring with him those who have fallen asleep in Jesus. For this we say to you by the word of the Lord, that we who are alive and remain until the coming of the Lord will not precede those who have fallen asleep. They're going to come first, then the ones that are alive are going to be next. The Lord will descend from heaven with a shout, the voice of the archangel, the trumpet of God. The dead in Christ will rise first. Oh, okay, so what's going to happen to the people who died? Their resurrection is going to be first. And then those who are alive and remain will be caught up together with them in the clouds to meet the Lord in the air, and so shall we always be with the Lord. That is the great resurrection, and it occurs at an event that we call the rapture, the catching up of the saints. And you notice there that it happens when the Lord comes from heaven. There's a shout, there's the voice of the archangel, there's a trumpet of God, and the dead in Christ rise first in their resurrection bodies. Those who are alive are caught up in the air, and they're made eternal. They're given an eternal body on the way up so that they can meet the Lord in the air and be with him forever. Now go back to 1 Corinthians, and let me add this. Is this a process? No, it is not a process. It is not a process. Now, I'll show you verse 52 to make it pretty clear. It happens in a moment. It's not a process. The resurrection of the dead is not like the slow growth of a seed. I remember reading about an ancient king who had lived a wicked life, and he wanted to make sure that he would never have to come out of the grave to stand before his judge, his God. So he made sure that his tomb was made out of concrete covered with a massive marble slab so that he would never have to come out to face judgment for his sins. As history went on, the seed somehow got in a crack, and over the years a tree grew and burst the sarcophagus to bits. Just a little seed can do that. But this is not that. Let me show you. In a moment, that is the word atomos, from which we get atom, atom, A-T-O-M. What is an atom? In the Greek language, an atom is that which cannot be divided. I know, I'm not going to get scientific here. I know about neutrons and protons and electrons. But an atom is a single unit. It is the indivisible unit. It is that which cannot be divided. It indicates then something that can't be any less than it is. It can't be any smaller. It can't be any faster. It can't be any shorter. It is the indivisible unit. So this transformation, this resurrection of those that are dead, and this transformation of those that are alive happens in a moment. That atomos actually means that which cannot be cut. The shortest possible time. In fact, it is like the twinkling of an eye. That's not a blink. Blinking is different than the twinkling. What is the twinkling of an eye? And by the way, your eye moves faster than any other external part of your human body. But this is not how fast your eye moves. This is not blink. This is twinkling. And what it means essentially, it comes from a Greek word used of the most rapid movement possible. Now, how can I explain this? Someone said it would be like 1/6 of a nanosecond, because it's referring to the time for light to enter the iris and hit the retina. What is 1/6 of a nanosecond? Well, a microsecond is 1/1,000th of a second. A nanosecond is 1/1,000th of a microsecond. And the twinkling is 1/6 of a nanosecond. This is really fast. That's it, folks. That's how fast you're going to be changed. Isn't it interesting that we are told this? You say, well, this is good news. It is good news. When is it going to happen? Verse 52 says it'll happen at the last trumpet. Didn't we read about a trumpet in 1 Thessalonians? It'll happen at the last trumpet. The trumpet will sound, and in 1/6 of a nanosecond will be completely transformed. Now, when it says the last trumpet, it doesn't mean the absolute last trumpet that will ever sound in all of God's redemptive history, because even after the trumpet, that is the last trumpet before the resurrection, even after that, we know during the time of the tribulation period, after we're already caught up and raised to glory, we know there's a tribulation period on earth, and we know that God will judge the earth, and those judgments will be the outflow of seven seals, and out of the seventh seal will come seven trumpet judgments. So there will be more trumpets. But this last trump is the last trump that the church identifies as the moment of its transformation and resurrection. It is called in 1 Thessalonians 4:16, as we read, the trumpet of God. There will be a shout from the Lord. There will be the voice of the archangel. There will be the blast of that trumpet. And in the sixth of a nanosecond, the dead will rise and will be caught up, and all of us changed on the way to heaven. In the Old Testament, the New Testament, in the teaching of our Lord, even in contemporary Judaism, trumpets are associated with events, significant events that gather the people. They're associated with events that bring about festivity and victory and triumph. This is the trumpet that is the signal for the dead to rise. It calls us all to God. You will remember, I think back in Exodus 19, the people of Israel were summoned to come and meet God by the blowing of a trumpet. Isaiah 27 says that God's going to gather Israel in the end time by the blowing of a trumpet. So this is the end as we will experience it, the church of Jesus Christ, the end for us. We'll be taken out. Judgment will be unleashed on the world as the book of Revelation lays it out. During that 7-year period of judgment, Israel will be saved. At the end of that time, judgment will come again. We'll return with Christ, and He'll set up His 1,000-year kingdom followed by the eternal state. Please notice, end of verse 52, we will be changed. We will be changed. We have to be changed because the perishable cannot put on the imperishable. The corruptible cannot put on the incorruptible. It's the exact same word used in Hebrews 1:12. And like a mantle, you will roll them up. Like a garment, they will also be changed. But you are the same. The heavens will change when God creates a new heaven and a new earth. That will be a dramatic implosion of the universe as we know it, in an unbelievable atomic holocaust to be replaced by a new heaven and a new earth, no doubt with the same speed that we will be changed. It has to be this way. Verse 53 reminds us, for this perishable must put on the imperishable, this mortal must put on immortality. You have to have a different body to be in heaven. This one's no good there. I like the idea of put on, the normal word for getting dressed, the normal word in the Greek language for putting on clothes. And with that in mind, go over to 2 Corinthians chapter 5, familiar, wonderful chapter, verse 1, 2 Corinthians 5. We know that if the earthly tent, which is our house, is torn down, we have a building from God, a house not made with hands, eternal in the heavens. So the next body is a house made by God, a building from God, not made with hands, not humanly produced, and it's eternal. In the present house, we groan, longing to be clothed with our dwelling from heaven. We want to put it on, verse 3. We want to put it on so we'll not be found naked. Well, we're in this tent, verse 4, we groan, being burdened. We don't want to be unclothed. We don't want to go off into space and be lost in some cosmic nothingness. We want to reappear clothed so that what is mortal is swallowed up by life. That is the promise.
17: You're listening to Grace to You, the Bible teaching ministry of John MacArthur. John's current series is called The End is Not the End. Now, in today's lesson, John said that the eternal destinies of believers and non-believers will differ, and I think we all know that. But he said also that the moment of death, the experience of passing from this life to the next, is also fundamentally different. I once asked him to explain what he meant by that, and here's what he said.
16: Well, obviously, for the believer, it is a moment of glory. I think about Stephen, who was dying under the crushing stones in the book of Acts as they stoned him to death, and he saw the Lord standing at the right hand of the throne in heaven. I think, and I've been on deathbed scenes with believers enough to know there is a settled peace, there is a calm, there is a joy, there is an anticipation. People write about the fact, and even comment about the fact that heaven seems to be opening. There's a sense of calm in their hearts as they enter into the presence of the Lord. On the other hand, I've seen the tormented agonies of someone dying without Christ, and there's darkness, and there's fear, and there's dread, there's horror, sometimes there's cursings, crying out. It's not to say that, you know, you actually experience something, but I would have to believe that based upon what Scripture says, as a Christian passes out of this world, there is the sort of a little bit of overlapping of this world to the next, and you begin to feel the joy of what is coming. That wouldn't be true in an instant death, but if it can be anticipated, there will be a sense of what's coming. And I think there's a sense of dread. I've read many testimonials of atheists and godless people who are dying, and they're horrible experiences as they come to the reality of the end of their life without any kind of hope. But it's not the issue of what's happening when you die. It's the issue of what happens after you die that has to be addressed, because you will live forever. And that's what we've been trying to say in this series. You're going to live forever. Why in the world would you cling to your sin in this life and forfeit blessing forever? That is a terrible exchange. Why would you not abandon your sin, confess Jesus as Lord, and enter into eternal bliss? Don't sacrifice the eternal on the altar of the immediate.
17: That's right, and that is a sobering reminder. Friend, if you would like to dig deeper into these amazing biblical truths about death and resurrection, I encourage you to pick up a copy of John's commentary on 1 Corinthians. It's the basis for his current radio study. 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
21: Most Americans think of Abraham Lincoln and they think of the Civil War or the Emancipation. But in 1862, he signed another hugely significant piece of legislation, the Homestead Act. It offered eligible Americans up to 160 acres of land, not as a prize for the powerful, but as an opportunity for ordinary families willing to live on it, work it, and build something lasting. Why did it matter? Because Lincoln understood that freedom was not merely the absence of tyranny. Rather, freedom required responsibility, labor, stewardship, and moral courage. A free people must be given room to build, but they also must be willing to cultivate what they have been given. That still matters today. Liberty without responsibility decays. Opportunity without character collapses. Lincoln's lesson is clear. A nation stays free when its people remain willing to work, build, and steward freedom under God.
22: Captain Eric Lawrence was training Afghan soldiers when his truck was hit by an IED.
23: I was on the way from Kandahar to Klot, hit an IED that just took the truck and threw it up in the air and slammed it on the ground. 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
2: In your faith journey.
3: Yeah, the light came on for me, Jim, when I could start to see these eight emotions as gifts from God. Because I grew up in a home where crying was off limits. Like, don't do that.
2: That's Gabe Lyons, and he and his wife Rebecca are our guests today on Focus on the Family with Jim Daly. They're going to offer tools for couples to understand your emotions and to connect with each other better and more deeply. Thanks for joining us. I'm John Fuller.
4: John, I had the chance to speak to Gabe and Rebecca at a conference in Nashville earlier this year, and they shared some powerful insights about the ways your past could still be affecting you and causing conflict in your relationship. And if you just stop and think about that, I think you could probably identify two or three things in your relationship that your past is affecting. And we're all going to hear more from them how to process those experiences with your spouse specifically.
2: Mm-hmm. And Gabe and Rebecca are speakers, writers, and co-hosts of the podcast called Rhythms for Life. And they joined you, Jim, to talk about their book, The Fight for Us. We've got details about the book online. And here now, the conversation with Gabe and Rebecca Lyons.
4: Gabe and Rebecca, welcome to Focus on the Family. It's good to have you back.
5: Oh, it's a joy.
6: Thank you for having us. We love being with you.
4: Now, you know, one of the key things, this is a great marriage book, a great life book, The Fight for Us. I love the idea of fighting for your marriage. It feels like too few of us in the Christian community are willing to do that. So let me ask that bigger question. Why do we give up so easily? Why is our divorce rate 35, 40% in the Christian community?
6: Well, I think people get discouraged easily. I mean, it's hard, right? Marriage has conflict in it. You have arguments with your spouse. You start to get narratives in your head.
4: I've never experienced that.
5: I know. We, though, are professionals at fighting, which felt fitting to write about fighting, because I do think we see the reason why even Christians walk away is that we see each other as the enemy instead of the ultimate enemy, who is really trying to divide us. And so the only power the enemy has over his sons and daughters is he accuses and then gets us to agree.
4: Yeah.
5: And so he might say or plant an intrusive thought that's saying Gabe is not attentive to your needs. He's suppressing you or dismissing you. He's transactional. And then I'll be like, that hurt or that felt that way. And so I'll internalize that and then I'll ruminate on it. And all of a sudden it grows.
4: Yeah. It's so interesting. You write about unhealthy conflict patterns. I mean, this is it. This is where everybody needs to lean in.
5: Right.
4: Because every marriage experiences that. There's just things that we do that we learn from our childhood typically that we build on in our adult years. What was happening for you, particularly Rebecca, where you were experiencing that with Gabe?
5: Yeah, so we had something that we had cultivated without intention called the dysfunctional dance. And it was triggered by these emotions, and it was silent, intense, avoidant, and anxious. And the more we talked to other couples about it, we found this was a trend. The silent was always triggered by hurt, like some form of hurt that was never expressed or repaired that started to grow into resentment or bitterness. And so we just kind of said, agreed with, it is what it is, and we moved on. The intense one is the one that really was ours.
6: We're good at this one.
5: And that's triggered by anger. That's, you know, and the scriptures say, in your anger, do not sin. So it's okay to go, there could be a righteous anger around some of the things that we feel like we might not be honoring in one another or recognizing well in one another. But again, anger unexpressed is toxic. And so we have to express it. So the intense one is one. And as we've pulled so many marriages, intense is like the top one and silent is second. So those extremes. But there's also avoidant and anxious. Avoidant is triggered by guilt and anxious is triggered by fear. And so these are all stress responses. And they happen so much in the margins, the transitions, because the bottom line is we're rookies. Like we've never, you know, before kids had kids. We never had special needs kids till we entered that. We had never, you know, did a cross-country move, and then there's stressors there, and then launching kids and kids getting married and going off to college. And we realized that we saw every transition differently based on our origin, which created stress, which created conflict, because we're rookies.
4: Well, how long have you been married? You're not rookies.
5: 28 years.
4: I mean, you look great. Don't get me wrong, but 28 years.
5: Yeah.

0: Kind of moving into the MVP category.
1: Well, I just felt like the first time we tried everything in whatever season we were in, we missed each other a little bit.
0: Let me ask you, we've learned. Yeah, which is good. And, you know, people are hearing the definitions and kind of, okay, that's me, that's my husband, whatever.
1: Yeah.
0: I do feel like there can be some gender application to this. I'm not sure, but I look at the silent marriage. I would have thought that was first, though, but you're saying the intense marriage is first.
1: Right, or maybe they recognize that, and then they grow silent over time.
0: And I think, there's not any one thing. You just don't fall in one bucket and stay there. Mm-hmm. But the silent marriage I kind of see as a husband's domain, because we're little boys. I don't know that we truly ever emotionally grow up. So when we are wounded or we're frustrated, we tend to pull out of the battle. Yep. Gabe, was that
2: yours? No, that's true, and I think for men, we want to de-escalate. We don't want to get so angry and puffed up. So we tend to just turn inward. And we don't, you know, it's intimidating when your wife's really great with emotions, understands emotions, can communicate to you the 100 different emotions she's experienced over the last few days. And yet as a husband, I know there was many times I was at a loss of words. I didn't have the same feelings, the same emotions. That would lead her to feel disconnected because I couldn't relate. And so I think for a lot of men, this journey towards understanding our feelings, realizing that they're valuable, they're not just soft things that you should avoid or you should press down, but you should learn how to express them. Because when I started to do that, that's when we began to have better conversations. I'm still not an expert the way Rebecca would be. And I think most husbands need to feel comfortable. Like, you're probably never going to be that. But to just spend some time and energy learning how to relate is going to open up a whole new dimension of the relationship instead of going silent. Because when we go silent, what happens is we stop talking. And Rebecca and I have learned this time and time again. If we're not talking, we're not healing. Right. And so a marriage that stops talking, over time, the silence becomes resentment. The resentment becomes contempt. And as we know from Gottman and others, contempt is the marriage killer. Yeah. And so we want to avoid that at all costs by getting the conversation moving again.
0: Yeah, no, I can appreciate that. And I think men, we struggle. You know, a vulnerable example of that, Gene's second brother committed suicide probably 4 years ago. Wow. And it was one where it was heavy, understandably. Mm-hmm. But as the months went by, I remember talking to Gene, and my experience in life was losing my mom at 9 and my dad at 11.
1: Yeah.
0: You got to pick yourself up. You got to go because we can't just sit here. And I was giving her that speech. You know, the husband speech. We got to get up. We got to go. We need to deal with this. And she just looked at me and said, you know, Jim, not everybody's wired like you.
2: Yeah.
0: I'm not wired like you. And you got to choose to sit in this grief with me or just keep moving. And it scared me.
2: Right.
0: It literally was like one of the few times in my life I was fearful. Like, what do I do?
2: Yeah.
0: I didn't know what to do, Gabe.
2: Well, I think as husbands, we do freeze in those moments. We know we're supposed to be feeling something.
0: Right.
2: But like, you're like, is this on? And I remember in a counseling session I was having at one point, having a conversation, the counselor just asked me a simple question about how I was feeling about our marriage and our family. I responded, and he says back to me, Gabe, I feel like I'm talking to an Excel spreadsheet. And I go, well, wait, is that a compliment? I mean, I love Excel spreadsheets. This is how I
0: can do
2: like budget.
0: That.
2: Yeah, yeah. I love like analyzing logic. And he goes, no, this is not a compliment. Like, that distance between your head and your heart.
0: Yeah.
2: If we can't work on that to where when Rebecca's expressing need, you can't meet her in that space, then there's going to always be a disconnect. And that really began a journey for me of deciding I'm going to better understand emotions so I can at least start that journey towards better connection with my wife.
0: It's so good. But it can be scary, but it's so good on the other end of the reward of that intimacy.
1: Right.
0: Yeah. Let me ask you go ahead.
1: I was just going to say, emotion is energy in motion, and it's given to us by God, right? You know, you think of David, God's bestie, a man after his heart. And if David wasn't emotional, I don't know who was, right? Because he lamented before God, he praised, he danced, he rejoiced. And I think there was a fullness because out of the heart, right? He wasn't betraying the heart. And when we suppress emotion, we betray our hearts. But the scriptures tell us that out of the heart the mouth speaks, and it's the wellspring of life. So it's the source of life. And so recognizing that the heart needs to be in tune, yeah. right? Like it's part of the soul, the mind, will, and the emotions, that it needs to be in tune with the spirit and going, oh, grief. If Jesus was a man of sorrows, well acquainted with grief, then grief and living through grief, you know, he comforts us so we can comfort others. Like this is part of God's design. And so I think part of it is a recovery yeah. of that, not in a way that, emasculates men, but gives them the fullness of understanding, like there's a wellspring that comes from our recognition yeah. of that emotion.
0: There's also a deep honesty with what I see David, you know, yeah. as right. as humanity. He seems to be a really straightforward, honest
1: yes. Yes.
0: person. And you often have to ask yourself, I have, like, Lord, he made the big errors, and yet yeah. you say he has a heart after you.
2: Yeah. Yeah.
0: How do I reconcile that, Lord?
1: Yes.
2: I know.
0: And I think it's in the space you're saying.
1: Well, he withheld nothing from God.
0: It was all out there.
1: Yeah, and vulnerability is yeah. risk, you yeah. know? And I think for men and for women, that can be the reason why we don't go there, because maybe we were vulnerable in our past and we were betrayed or silenced.
0: All the things that
1: and
0: create that.
1: So then that puts that wall yeah. up like you. I can understand, like, hey, as a child, I needed to disassociate for survival. But sometimes the skills we learn as children don't serve us as adults.
0: Definitely and, not.
1: Right? Yeah. So it's coming back to that, like, that younger version of yourself and going, how does God want to continue to reveal what he wants to heal even as I become an adult?
0: Yeah. So with the silent marriage, the intense marriage, the avoidant marriage, the anxious marriage, and, you know, I think people need to get a copy of the book to read more about that. We're not going to cover it all right here. But how do we avoid those behaviors so that we have a stronger marriage? Just, you know, kind of the million-dollar question yeah. in the first 15 minutes here.
1: Yeah, it's basically what we call notice and name, right? Because there is an emotion behind our triggered reaction. So often we focus on behavior management.
0: Right.
1: We erupt or we're silent and we finally come back together and are like, I'm sorry for how I handled that. But we never go to root cause. Like, why was that so triggering? Why is this topic on money so triggering or sex so triggering or parenting so triggering to me? There's probably, you know, in psychology, that popular phrase says everything hysterical is historical. Hmm. So where has this bumped up against us in the past that has been a trigger that we kind of really respond to? The amygdala goes offline, fight, flight, freeze. All the cortisol is, you know, that stress hormone is surging. It takes 4 hours to leave our system. We've got to get to the root cause. And so what we have encouraged a lot of people to do, when you take 15 minutes apart, you de-escalate, you get with the Lord, God, show me what you want me to know about this. Like, is there more to this topic that just keeps becoming friction for us?
0: Yeah.
1: And then coming back and asking God to just show us places of pain, places of wounding in our past that he wants to heal, so that when we talk about parenting, we're in unity. When we talk about money, there's an honoring and a showing of empathy to one another, because our origin stories didn't look the same, which does now reflect in why we see things differently.
0: You know, and so much of what you're saying, for some people, wow, that sounds like a lot of work.
1: Yeah, yeah, that's true.
0: And it is.
1: Yeah.
0: But it's good work.
1: Yeah. It's confession. It's like a rhythm of confession.
0: Right. And the intimacy gained in that is what the goal is, right? That you are one flesh.
2: Yeah. Yeah. If you have a vision and understand, you know, God gave me Rebecca because she was going to likely be the healing agent embodied.
0: Right.
2: He was going to use to help me grow closer to him, to better understand my story, my blind spots. Instead of seeing her as the enemy, this is what happens in the fight. We see each other as the enemy versus recognizing if she's curious, which she's been with me. Like, she's asked me better questions than anybody's ever asked me about my childhood, about the story
0: wow.
2: I've lived, which helps reveal to me all kinds of new things with someone with insight that I need to unpack and process and bring to God. And then I can do the same with her.
0: Yeah.
2: I can bring curious questions. And so we invite couples to say, hey, instead of the stalemate, let's re-enter the relationship with curiosity, understanding that what's going on behind the dance is deep pain, deep hurt, and you're the person, you're the one that God can use to help reveal and help see that healed.
0: Yeah. Now, you've written the book, so I get to ask these questions. There's an example of that in the book that you talked about. I think in the area where you allowed busyness and distractions to keep you from connecting with Rebecca.
2: Yeah,
0: I could say amen to this. So.
2: Well, I call it the dopamine of distraction. You know,
0: Distraction.
2: We get that dopamine hit from activity, production, and that was kind of how I've went through my life, my career was just, I stayed busy. I always had something on the calendar, didn't like a lot of time to just sit idle or quiet. And that's what was ultimately tripping me up in our marriage, because I wasn't creating the space for Rebecca and I to have time for those types of intimate conversations. I mean, these conversations do take time. It is work. And many of us just want to avoid it, like I did. So playing golf was way more fun, you know, for 5 hours than sitting with Rebecca and having a deep dialogue about my history growing up and the trauma related to that that I experienced that was impacting us. And so I think as we move into this, especially as men, we want to just take account that we're giving the time necessary to this relationship, that we're saying we're going to prioritize our relationship. And we encourage couples to look at the next year ahead and say, we're going to give this a year of just investment, of higher priority, maybe canceling some other things on the social calendar,
0: yeah,
2: and giving ourselves some space to do this kind of work together.
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0: You know, one thing that is helpful is having good friends that can help you in that way. And yeah, this fits here. I was going to talk to you about this a little later, but I have a friend, Randy, and, you know, we're just talking about that intimacy and how to develop that emotional intimacy with your wife, because it is a stumbling block for us. Yeah. We can go play golf for 5 hours, come home, and Gene will say to me, "So how's Bob's marriage?" Because they're struggling. And I'll say, "Yeah, it never came up." Yeah. But he does have a new driver.
1: Yeah. Exactly.
0: Yeah, you know, 5 hours.
1: I'm not sure if that's related.
0: And what's
1: but yeah,
0: weird is, like, she is dumbfounded. Like, you could be with that guy for 5 hours and his right, life didn't come up.
2: Right.
0: Yeah. Who wants to talk about that? But that's part of it. So this friend, Randy, he and I were talking about how to deepen that emotional moment. And he said to me, he goes, "Well, why don't you treat that time with Gene like you would prep for a broadcast?" And I went, whoa.
2: Right.
0: Because I spend time, you know, reading a book, looking at questions that are prepared, all the connections of that, the you know,
2: yeah,
0: I know your story because I've been briefed and read it. And I thought, what a great example for me, at least in what I do, to have that same intensity.
2: I do that
0: to
2: too,
0: do prep.
2: I will now on my iPhone, I'll put in the notes questions to ask Rebecca when we're having dinner one night. And it feels dumb to do that. Like,
1: I love it.
0: Why do I was going to say,
1: why do I have to do that? You prepared for us?
0: She kind of lit up when you said that.
2: I know. But I think it's okay. Guys need to feel that permission. Like, hey, when you hear an interesting thought, or you're learning, or you're listening, or reading a book, think about a question you could discuss as a couple. This, for Rebecca, does enliven the relationship. Yeah. It shows interest into her. You know, the definition some have used of intimacy is into
1: me
2: you see.
0: Yeah.
2: Right. And
0: yeah,
2: like, you can only do that through some good conversation.
0: Yeah. Yeah, that's so good. Let me ask you about the list of emotions, since we're putting out the list of questions. I mean, list of emotions that we need to be aware of that we can communicate better. Yeah. What do you think, Rebecca?
1: Well, we take this from Dr. Chip Dodd in his book, The Voice of the Heart. And the 8 primary feelings are hurt, lonely, sad, anger, fear, shame, guilt, and glad. Gabe would have thought that I was an ocean of emotion with 1,000 feelings, because right, of all of those 8, they each kind of encapsulate it's kind of like the notes on the scale, the primary notes, or the 4 primary colors. There's so many things that come under that. Like, you say, "What are you feeling?" He's like, "I'm frustrated." I'm like, "Well, that's under anger." But often we don't know what we're feeling. And there were years where I would ask Gabe, I'm like, "Well, what do you feel?" He's like, "I don't know. Like, he wouldn't even be able to name one or recognize. He's like, I'm not feeling anything. I'm like, well, you seem kind of frustrated. You seem angry. Yeah. It's like, no, I'm not angry. I'm just frustrated. You know, so it just felt like a little bit of a loop.
0: Yeah.
1: But the emotions are being triggered by something. And again, like we said, if it's something historical, then maybe we've had this fight for a while, or maybe, you know, I would just give an example for us, like the feeling of fear, right? You know, the fear, there's an impairment to every emotion, Dr. Chip says, but then there's also a gift. So fear, you know, the impairment is anxiety. It's imagining a future without God in it. Mm. But the redemption of fear, the scriptures say the fear of the Lord is the beginning of wisdom. So a named and confessed fear to Gabe goes from anxiety that might be ruminating in my head to wisdom on how can we come together around something that you're that's concerning.
0: Yeah.
2: Yeah. The light came on for me, Jim, when I could start to see these eight emotions as gifts from God. Because I grew up in a home where crying was off limits. Like, you don't do that.
1: Well, he was told it means you're feeling sorry for yourself.
0: Wow.
2: Yeah. And so if you grow up like a lot of people did, I mean, our parents didn't have these emotional health conversations. Right. Most of them didn't.
1: Right.
2: There wasn't a language for this. A lot of our parents were in the silent generation. They just like did their work, provided for the family, and you, that's how you did it. I think for me to understand emotions are actually a positive that God's given us, even though they might sound negative. Sadness.
0: Right. That does,
2: I don't want to feel sadness. Well, I should feel sadness. I feel sad that my mother passed away recently.
1: Yeah, yeah, that's appropriate.
2: Yeah, right. Sadness is honoring. Grief. It's honoring the memory of someone.
0: You know, and that's so good. Most of this is the tools to be able to do this, right? Yeah. It's, and what we found, we have something called Hope Restored, which is a 4-day intensive. It can be tailored for different days, et cetera. But the one that is the workhorse is a 4-day intensive. It's like 36 hours of counseling right in a row.
2: Yeah.
0: Sunday night, Monday, Tuesday, Wednesday, Thursday lunch. It has a post 2-year 81% success rate.
1: Amen. Praise
0: and
1: God.
0: About 30% of the couples coming already have divorce papers in hand.
1: Wow.
0: What's so interesting about that and the predictability of it, it's exactly what you guys are saying. Sunday is rough. Monday is rough. Tuesday is rough because all the stuff is coming out.
1: Yeah.
0: Stuff that the couples don't even know about each other. And then Wednesday, the healing starts. Mm-hmm. Thursday, the Holy Spirit just like stamps it. And I think that's why it's got such a high success rate, because you loved each other at one time.
1: Right.
0: And it's undoing the woundedness, the pain that we've inflicted on each other, and learning how to do this in a more healthy way.
2: Yeah.
1: Well, the reason we continue the dysfunctional dance is there's a secondary gain. We get to avoid the pain, right?
0: Yeah.
1: We just get triggered, we repeat. But you're right, if we actually go... We're scared of something that's like you felt, like this feels off limits. This feels like this could be a black hole. We might really lose each other because it's just too painful to go back to.
0: Right.
1: But with God's help, right? He exposes and resurfaces and heals. And that's the only way to move forward.
0: Yeah.
2: And Rebecca and I do retreats. We just came off last week, 6 couples. That was 4 days going deep with them.
0: Wow.
2: In the midst of their pain. And the thing that happened by the end, like you said, by
1: exactly
2: the last,
1: the
2: like, 30% of this, you start to see couples realize, wait, you're not my enemy.
0: Right.
2: And I also am not going to try to make you in my image. Like, God's given us 2 distinct personalities. We that doesn't mean one's right or wrong. We're just different. And the more we can learn to respect the differences and see how God's created a gift in our marriage, then there's hope again.
1: Yeah.
2: And they start to dream again, and they go back to those dating years and those falling in love years, and they start to reimagine, God does have a vision here, and I need to just forgive and move forward with his help, you know, to support.
1: And you're
2: us.
1: Watching the heart soften. You're watching the tears begin to flow. You're watching like unity and prayer just transform within 3 to 4 days.
0: It's so amazing.
1: It's so beautiful.
0: Gabe, in the book, you talked about dropping, I think, your son off at camp.
2: Yeah.
0: And you're in the middle of this emotional kind of review. How did that connect to your marriage with Rebecca? What was the Lord showing you?
2: Well, my counselor had said, look, you're having a hard time having tears because I hadn't cried in a decade. And he said, I want you to pay attention the next time you do have tears. It was a few months later. I'm dropping my son at camp. He's 12 years old. Driving away, I am crying for like an hour. I can't stop crying. Well, the signal for me was to go back and go, why is this so traumatic for me? Like, what am I feeling? And it took me back to a really hard time in my story when I was 12. And I hadn't put any of this together until I started a process. But in my origin story, it was at a camp type environment where I had a youth pastor that really created a trauma moment for me. But I realized from that moment on, that's where I started to turn my heart off, because I trusted this youth pastor. This was a mentor to me. It was somebody that I had shared more with than I had ever shared, probably with my parents. All of a sudden, I get harmed in that. And so when Rebecca and I were finally able to start processing that, I realized I'm in tears right now because I'm scared for my own son. I'm dropping him off at a camp. It's like, an environment. It's where this trauma happened to me. And it was the tears, though, that led me down the journey to better understand and give weight to the story I'd lived through and the story that I'd really tried to suppress, not talk about, make it go away, keep moving forward. And yet it was what was really locking me up and my inability to connect at the heart level with Rebecca.
3: What an impactful story from Gabe Lyons. And it's pretty inspiring when a couple is willing to push on through, to work through the hard things together, and to really give all of those to the Lord. And Jim, I'm glad we got to hear the first part of the conversation. I'm looking forward to the next part.
7: Well, I'm grateful for Gabe's vulnerability. You know, it's hard for guys to be that vulnerable. It's not an excuse. It just is true. And to hear him search his own heart to find the depth that was required there. Of course, Rebecca, his wife's pulling that out. Come on, Gabe, connect with me. Boy, do I know that feeling with Gene and I. Same thing. He was describing something that many of us experience, which is how the past tends to show up in the present. And for those of you who are tipping into this, I hope the conversation has helped you understand the conflict in your marriage. And I want to encourage you to listen to the next episode to hear Gabe and Rebecca talk more about developing community and honoring one another. 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
2: That created a year where I now look back and call it the year of Rebecca. 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
3: Well, that's Gabe Lyons talking about a season in which he prioritized his wife. 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
7: John, as I shared yesterday, I was able to have a wonderful conversation with Gabe and Rebecca at a conference in Nashville earlier this year. 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Today's episode will include insights on navigating conflict over money, creating a support system for your marriage, and investing in each other so you can both enjoy life to the fullest. That sounds good.
9: It does, yeah. And Gabe and Rebecca are very winsome. They're speakers, writers, and co-hosts of the podcast Rhythms for Life. And this conversation was based on their book, The Fight for Us. And we've got details about it, of course, online. Here now, more of Jim's conversation with Gabe and Rebecca.
0: Gabe and Rebecca, it's great to have you back.
1: Oh, thanks so much for having us.
0: Rebecca, you share in the book, connecting like spending issues.
1: Yeah.
0: I mean, this is the wide variety of things that we're talking about. Something of a sexual nature, and then you're talking about, you know, what made you anxious about spending money.
1: You know, it's wild. We have found in all the marriages we've counseled that the top two arguments are sex and money.
0: Yeah, and we found the same.
1: Yeah, isn't that wild? So I'm like, oh, well, we got some stories for both of those things. And because that's where we kind of find our identity and security sometimes in just the way, like whether that was a healthy or a very toxic version of that. So I grew up in a home with two Christian school teachers as parents. I got to go to these schools because it was free tuition, but definitely it was a more elite school, but I was wearing all homemade stuff and, you know, eating, you know, leftovers for lunch.
2: You even wore culottes.
1: I wore culottes because it was Fundamental Baptist. That's when skirts and shorts are trying to be the same thing, but it doesn't work.
0: I'm laughing because Jean just told me a story in elementary school. She took a safety pin to make culottes out of her dress because all the cool girls had culottes. So she was kind of like in your butt.
1: That's commitment. I love it. I love it. Well, you know, my mom's dad left when she was two. She didn't really know him or meet him until she got married. And so she very much was a survivor. And then my dad struggled with mental health stuff starting with midlife. And so my mom was kind of a provider, primary provider, you know, into my adult years, teen and adult years. I watched my dad have a mental breakdown when I was a senior in high school. So the bottom line is money was tight. They would always talk about money being tight. You got double coupon Tuesdays every Tuesday.
0: Yep.
1: They sent me to Liberty, which was such a gift to college, but there was only money for the first year with a bunch of scholarships. And so then I was just going to have to go back home. Well, at that time, my first year after school, I had made my faith my own. God had gotten so loud in my ear. He was just transforming me. And I thought, oh man, I'm going to have to just go back home. And instead, I just became that girl that stood in line at that financial aid office. And I said, I will do anything. I will work two jobs. So I had a job on campus. I had a job off campus. Full loads to finish in 3 years to save more money. Because if you took more credits, it didn't cost more money. Like, I was just this survivor.
0: Yeah.
1: Because to me, money meant freedom. It meant I got to stay and learn communications. I got to do all the classes that were so inspiring. I got to be independent. And so ultimately, God was so kind to provide. And then God gave me a job right out of school. And then I had to pay for our wedding and like just all the things. But money began to be like the savior or the rescue for me, or the, like, if that's lacking, then the bottom falls out. So that was true in college, but it's not true today. But still, I found myself going, Gabe, how much did you pay for those eggs? Like, what's the price per ounce? Like, I still was living throughout our whole marriage in a scarcity mindset. It didn't matter how much money we were making. I'm like, oh, we can't spend that. Like,
0: but it makes sense.
1: There was a fear that, like, hey, when this all goes away or the bottom drops out, I'm back to that girl standing in that line.
0: Yeah.
1: And I didn't realize that till like a couple years ago, because I felt shame. Like, why am I acting so dumb and controlling about money? And Gabe got in his mercy. He's like, yeah, you need to go work on that. You
2: know? Yeah, so because, super compassionate.
1: Yeah.
0: Well, but let me ask you this, because this, you know, this is one of the top things in marriages for all different reasons and all different descriptions.
1: Yeah.
0: How did you respond to that, Gabe? I mean, Rebecca coming to you and say, how much did you spend per ounce on that?
2: Annoyed.
0: Angry. I appreciate that. Yeah, honestly.
2: I mean, it was like, I have no
0: idea. What are you talking about?
1: Yeah. He's like, we have the money.
2: Yeah. I thought it was just like an overreach, but it was happening so consistently. I wasn't sure what to do about it, you know, except to keep some conversations just off limits. We just won't talk about that. Or I'll try to.
0: So the silent.
2: Yeah.
0: Or I'll try to go
2: participate
0: silent
2: in your game. Like, yeah. I'll remember what the ounces are next time and I'll try to tell you. But ultimately, that led to us more faking it than getting to the roots, which once she did, it opened a whole new door for our relationship to realize that origin was what was impacting her. It gave me compassion for her. It let me know that what is she feeling in those moments is actually deeply rooted and comes from somebody who appreciates the value of the dollar, which is valuable to us and our family and how we raise our kids.
0: Yeah, I could see that.
2: In a way that it wasn't to me.
0: Yeah. Rebecca, in that way, what, I mean, Gabe is describing it, but what, where'd you find that freedom? Where did you get
1: the revelation of that? I literally went to the Lord and I go, God, why is this always a thing? You know, why does this have a grip? Because that's what bondage is. It's like a certain topic just keeps coming back and you feel enslaved and you're like, I don't know why I do. You know, Paul's like, I don't know why I do it. I don't want to do.
0: Yeah.
1: I don't want to act. And I think that that happens in the bedroom for a lot of couples. Like, they're enslaved. They don't feel the freedom to just confess, like, I don't know why I don't desire you. I don't know why I avoid this. If we could just go to the Holy Spirit and go, God, would you please just show me the places of pain that are connected here? Because this is deep. This is deep stuff that we just don't really want to visit. But in the revelation of it, it was so freeing. I was like, okay, I'm not crazy. I mean, while I feel very crazy about the price of eggs, they're now, it now at least makes some form of sense to where I go, I have compassion for who she was. I ask God to do the healing work so that I don't function as an orphan versus a daughter spirit, right? That I don't function out of scarcity versus abundance. And that's a daily decision, but God has done the work now, and there's not this constant chronic thing that we don't know why it's happening.
0: Would you say you're attentive to that emotion when you feel it? Like, you can capture it? It's kind of like we speak words that we wish we could take back.
2: Yeah.
0: So in your thought process, when you start feeling that insecurity, you're able to grab it and contain it and not let it manage you.
1: Yeah, I think with everything, renewing the mind is a daily choice. It's like, Lord, am I going to invite you, Holy Spirit, into my thought life right now that's starting to spin up into anxiety or control? And that can still happen no matter how healed we are, because the triggers of the enemy are still going to be there. He still wants to divide. We have a book out. He wants to divide us now. He wants to divide us after we led a four-day intensive. Like, he's not going to stop because he hates family. He hates marriage. But as a result of that, as long as we keep going, Holy Spirit, would you show me what I need to surrender to you right now and receive the grace and mercy? And God has just been so gracious. It's kept us very tender, but it's also kept us together and tethered.
0: You know, one of the things I so appreciate about both of you is your intentionality. I mean, it you strike me as the couple that if there's a problem, you're gonna work spiritually to get to a better place. Not every couple has that desire for whatever reason.
2: Yeah.
0: And in that context, let's assume one spouse is in. You know, they want to find solutions. They're desperate.
1: Yeah.
0: They're feeling lonely. Mm-hmm. They're feeling all those emotions like, I don't know this person I've married. And they're not getting the response. It's like, I'm comfortable. Let's just keep going this way. Mm-hmm. And you're not able to move.
1: Yeah.
0: What do you suggest to that spouse to hang in and keep trying?
2: Well, because marriage is two becoming one, I think the spouse that is feeling that and has a continued burden, they're feeling the sense of longing for their spouse, but they're not getting reciprocation. The first thing is humility. It's prayer. I mean, it's all the things we would know, like, to begin with. But the second thing is being willing to raise the longing and desire you have for your spouse. Mm-hmm. I think lots of times the divide keeps growing because one of the spouses isn't willing to just take the risk to say, hey, I need you. I long for you. I long for this to be the way it once was. Uh-huh. I know I've contributed to this distance in some way. And if a spouse can take responsibility for the area that they've contributed, they might think in their own mind, look, I'm like 2% of the problem here. My spouse is 98% of the issue. We would invite you to ask the Holy Spirit, like Rebecca said, investigate my heart. Where have I built up walls? Where do I actually have a spirit of resistance towards this person? And once that's revealed, confess that to your spouse. Start with humility, confess it to one another, and you'll be amazed at how that can tenderize the other person's heart and just create enough of an opening to begin a new type of conversation that maybe they're not experiencing today.
0: No, it's really good because we use so many cliches, you know, own your own stuff, don't own, but this is what that means.
2: Yeah.
0: Like, don't project their problem. Don't talk about their problem. Yeah. Talk about what you can bring in. Humility is always a good place to start. Let me ask you about your son, Cade. He has Down syndrome. How old is Cade now?
1: He's 25.
0: 25.
1: We've been parents a long time. made us a mom and dad. Yeah.
0: I remember talking to you guys all those years ago. I mean, that was amazing. Yeah. How has that impacted your marriage?
1: Yeah. Honestly, that was year three. I was 26. He was 25. And there's a high divorce rate with parents with special needs. God in his mercy turned us toward one another because we were young. We had no idea. Again, rookies, no idea what we're doing. And that was actually a fortifying thing where our perspective shifted overnight. Like the things we used to think were important kind of went back burner. The things we'd avoided, even special needs families, they became front and center. And so God shifted us that way. And I believe God gave us Cade because he knew 13 years later there would be a joy. And this time we would get to choose Down syndrome, which is why we adopted our little girl from China.
0: Oh my, she has Down syndrome.
1: Yeah, wow. So she's 12. And so there are now our Down syndrome bookends. And she is every bit her name. She's a joy bomb that goes off in our home. She's a cheerleader and she just makes sure everybody knows. And so we're full nesting now with a 25-year-old and a 12-year-old with Down syndrome. And they have probably impacted us more and given us a vision of the kingdom of God than anything else we've touched.
0: Describe that, because most people don't touch this area. Yeah. They don't have this situation. Why would you say that?
1: Because they are the barometer of our home. They can tell when there's tension. They
0: feel it.
1: Yes, yeah. They absorb it. And they're like, Daddy, be nice to Mommy. And then she'll go spanking. Like, just kidding. And of course, she can get away with anything with Gabe. But they also are very present. They're not stressed about the political climate. You know, they're just about what is happening right now. Who's coming over? What friends can we be with? What fun thing can we do? They really keep us tethered in ways that I think sometimes the mind can spin out a little bit.
2: Yeah, I think that's the ability to be present is crucial with them. And that helps us. And it also, as Rebecca said, the word tether, I think, has been important for us. I mean, we look back over 25 years since Cade was born. There's certainly been limitations in our schedule, trips we can go on that some of our friends are able to do and we can't, or even like not being empty nesters. Like, we understand what our future looks like, but we see it as a grace that God's given us that's kept us local, tethered amongst
1: slower.
2: A strong community, slower. We've learned patience, like fruits of the Spirit.
1: Goodness.
2: I probably would have never learned
1: 100%.
2: Without this life. And so that's why we're grateful for it.
1: I think, God's used them in spite of us because we are both kind of hard charging. We're both very driven. And the Lord's like, I'm going to give you something that's really going to round that out so that you are near some still waters, some quiet waters and some green pastures. And they are. I mean, they will smell the roses and they will take their sweet time. And it has been so good for us and our spiritual disciplines. And it's helped our marriage because we're both like, we're doing this together. We said yes to joy in our late 40s. I mean, we're old. We're in our 50s now. And so we're like, you know, we need each other, and that has been such a beautiful thing.
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0: I want to talk also, before we end, about cultivating strong community. This is probably another one of those modern problems that, you know, we hit the garage door button, we go in, we don't really know our neighbors, if we're honest. I mean, Gene and I try to do that and take care of the widow across the street and shovel the driveway and bring her something baked that Gene might do. But by and large, we don't really know our community well. Yeah. So speak to the strong things we should be doing as Christians in our community.
2: Well, and that's how marriages, I believe, survive during the season we're in and ahead, is you can't do life alone. You do need other couples around. We lived in New York City for a season.
0: That's quite a few couples around.
2: Yeah, there's a lot of couples
0: crowded.
2: Around.
1: But you're still lonely, though.
2: But it can be very lonely if you're not with people that you're aligned with in terms of your worldview, your faith, how you're raising your children. And that was part of an impetus for us to move from New York City back to the Tennessee area, was we wanted to be around a church, community, school, alignment, because we knew how much that would strengthen our marriage versus being on our own. But you're right, in this age, a lot of couples are trying to do all of this on their own. They don't realize other couples are struggling. And when you get people together in a small group, in a community, and you open up, this is what Rebecca and I's experience has been. When we share vulnerably what we've been sharing with you today, you start to see people look up again and go, wow, we're not the only ones dealing with this. Because the way the enemy wants us to think is that your marriage is in a crisis. You married the wrong person. But we want to encourage you. You can do it. And you can't do it alone. You've got to create community around your marriage.
1: And the only way you create community is create some form of overlapping thing on a consistent basis. Like, community needs presence, proximity, and permanence. So this idea of going, like, it's not just going to happen, like going to dinner once a quarter.
0: Right.
1: Like, so who in your life are you overlapping? So we had to get a little more deliberate, you know, as full nesters. We're like, what can we do in our community? So he started a men's Bible study every week. 50 guys. It's
0: great.
1: Every Tuesday for 8 years. It's not like a short thing. Like, it's just a commitment, and people come and go, but it's like, it's always there. And when you open the word together, that opens the heart as well to one another. So then I followed as a submissive wife. Like 3 years ago, I did one. I started one for women, and we just met this morning before I came down. And the beautiful thing about opening the word and letting the word kind of wrestle in the context of a group is that vulnerability just happens.
0: Yeah.
1: And then prayer happens. And then God's rescue happens. And marriages in this group have been saved. They have been restored. They have been healed. Wombs that couldn't have babies, they're now having babies. We call it the birthing room now. So this is just the beautiful power of just being this household of faith. And yes, we're doing it in practical, tactical ways, but we're also like grounded in faith and the unity of that. And it's just been transformative. Like, we feel so tethered to community now in Nashville, and that's just one small little way.
0: Well, and it's such a great community for believers. I mean, it kind of fits, right?
2: Yeah.
0: And it knits together, but you had to get up and move.
1: Yeah.
2: Right.
0: You know, and you know, that's a big step.
2: Yeah, but wherever anyone's at, what we have found in this current age, if you're willing to open the Bible and say, hey, do you guys want to get into the Bible together? Like, the hunger for the Bible right now is amazing. So I would invite any couple who's feeling lonely, I don't care what city you're in, find another friend or two. Because for me, like, Bible study started with just three other guys. It wasn't a big thing. It was like, no, we want community. Let's see community through the Word of God and how we're processing our marriages, our families, but also the culture that we're all trying to live amongst. And I think that has been the glue that's bound us together and given us the conviction to make the hard decisions that's required to be a couple that's going to fight for their marriage.
0: You know, one of the interesting things with divorce statistics right now, I think the New York Times said it was the graying of divorce. Mm-hmm. So the couples that have been married 30, 40 years, the kids are grown, they're out of the house, and they look at each other and say, I really don't know you anymore, and I really don't like you anymore. And mostly women are the ones filing. Let me ask you about how you guys have dealt with the early stages of your marriage, Rebecca, where you were supportive of Gabe and everything he was doing, which is awesome. And then it kind of turned a little corner where, Gabe, you've become supportive of Rebecca and what she would like to do.
2: Yeah.
0: Describe that and the importance of it.
2: Well, it happened for us as our third child entered kindergarten. And Rebecca was finally in this moment where there was going to be a little more time during the day because our kids were at school. And it started a new conversation for us. I realized she'd been supporting me so faithfully and sacrificially for years in my career as we had launched our organization, Think. And she had given a lot to that while raising kids. And it started to dawn on me that I need to give as much attention to Rebecca's gifts, her calling, her purpose, her passion, as she's given to me.
0: Yeah.
2: She was going through a season where there was more anxiety taking place. And one of the the learnings from that, from Viktor Frankl, was just understanding that sometimes anxiety is coming from unfulfilled responsibility.
0: Interesting.
2: And I wanted to better understand, are there things you feel like are unfulfilled that you are to do in the world that you've in some ways had to set aside because you've been so committed to me, so committed to our family? And so that created a year where I now look back and call it the year of Rebecca. But it was, at the time, it was just, I'm going to give intentional time. I'm going to make sure on Saturday mornings, I take the kids, she goes out with a friend and gets to dream a little bit.
0: Yeah.
2: Or she went to Parsons Design School for a couple semesters in New York because she'd always loved sewing and fashion. And so she did that. And so it was a year of her experimenting with her gifts. It ultimately landed in her realizing that her gift was writing and teaching and telling her story vulnerably, which ultimately led to her writing a book and beginning that journey. And since then, I would say in our marriage, our calling, we just both look at one another and we try to be strategic about the investment, but we try to find ways to support one another creatively during seasons where perhaps there's more opportunity in front of us for one or the other, but we do it in unity to try to make sure we're supporting each other so that it's not just her supporting me in my career, but I'm able to support her and the opportunities God's providing.
1: Yeah.
0: And I would think, Rebecca, for women particularly that are in that spot, that's where resentment can, you know, you talk about origin issues. Mm-hmm. You know, we're not doing anything that I would like to achieve with my life.
1: Yeah. I think women initiate because they have not, they have felt subservient. They have felt like they're kind of secondary in priority, whether it's desire, passion, dream. And they might be primary in caregiving, but other than that, like what skills, talents, birthright gifts did God knit in them in the womb? And what destiny did he call out in advance? Scripture says in Psalm 139 that he made us and his works were wonderful and he knit us. And then all our days were written and planned before one of them began. Yeah. So if a father calls out destiny over a son, he also does that for his daughter.
0: Right.
1: And how do we, even as a couple, champion and fight for one another in partnership? I'm not called to motherhood more than he's called to fatherhood. And so how do we partner in parenting? How do we partner in vocation, both inside and outside the home? And that looks different for every couple. It doesn't always happen at the same time in the same season. But I always tell women, like, if you're leaving your marriage because you think you can't serve God or have ministry and be married, that's a lie. But it does require an intentional conversation with your spouse to go like, we need to be on the same team here. We need to kind of work this out so that because if God's birthing something, then he's never calling us to something that abandons family. So how do we together partner in what this looks like?
0: Yeah, that's so good. I mean, this has really covered the gambit. I love it. You know, you've touched on so many issues here and, you know, I could just see it being so helpful for everybody. And it is true, the fight for us. I mean, it's about your marriage and finishing well and doing that well. Wouldn't that be a good place?
1: I know.
2: And part of what our hope is that couples who aren't familiar with some of the emotional dialogue or how to connect, that they'll just begin by taking first steps of just starting conversations with each other, turning towards one another for repair, and listening and learning and beginning to have healthier conversations that can lead to them ultimately experiencing the joy that I think God's designed for every marriage.
0: Well, you've done a great job doing it, but you're going to say.
1: I was just going to say that we don't stay in the marriage out of duty or obligation, but that if we are committed to marriage as a covenant before God, then ask the Holy Spirit to reignite our desire and find that in that beautiful, like there, that is for even people who've been married a long time and have felt like roommates, like ask the Holy Spirit to just stir and awaken that desire once again. Because if you're going to be together, you might as well really enjoy it.
0: No, I love it. That's the pitch, right? We want people to improve their relationship. And man, if you're living like roommates, get a copy of the book and start discovering how to live a more fulfilled relationship, right? That's a great goal. Thanks for being with us.
1: Thank you so much for having us.
7: Man, I was so encouraged by that conversation with Gabe and Rebecca, and I hope it also encouraged those of you listening. Even if your marriage is broken or not where it needs to be, God can bring healing to your relationship. If our program today really hit home for you because you are struggling in your marriage, please consider attending Hope Restored. It is the most amazing program that I'm aware of. It has over an 80% success rate, and many of the couples coming already have divorce papers in hand. I don't know of anything doing a better job to repair marriages. Couples who participate go through a few days of counseling and are taught tools that transform their marriages, literally. John, you'll have more details at the end there for people to sign up. I also want to recommend you get a copy of Gabe and Rebecca's wonderful book, The Fight for Us. I love the title. When you make a monthly pledge of any amount, we'll send you a copy as our way of saying thank you for being in ministry with us. It takes about 90 seconds to sign up. It's automatic and you can adjust it or cancel it at any time. And let me also recommend you get a copy of Gabe and Rebecca's book, The Fight for Us. I love the title. When you make a monthly pledge of any amount, we'll send you a copy as our way of saying thank you for doing ministry with us and helping other marriages. It only takes about 90 seconds to set up that monthly contribution. It's automatic, and you can adjust it or cancel it at any time. Going back to Hope Restored, one participant told us this: we arrived hurt and hopeless. We're leaving full of hope for our future, with God holding our hands the whole way. We learned that we are loved and known. And we hear amazing stories of transformation from those participants at Hope Restored. And we need monthly donations to keep programs like this running all year long. But if a monthly gift doesn't work for you today, we'll still send you a copy of the book for a one-time gift. Just jump on board and let's do ministry together.
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2: Continuation of the Iran War. This is part three. So welcome back. In part one, we talked about why America ended up at war with Iran. And in part two, we talked about how the petrodollar was born and how the petrodollar has been challenged, including by China testing the dollar's place in the world. And today we are going to dig a little deeper and we want to ask a simple question. What actually gave the dollar its power and how we can sustain the dollar to stay strong? And a digital currency is coming. I don't know what's the relevancy on this topic, but I do think it's important for us to understand digital currency does not go away from national connections. It will be very difficult, in my opinion. So let's think of it. Think of American power like a three-legged stool. So I just kind of imagine that American power like a three-legged stool in terms of monetary system. And the first leg is the dollar itself. The fact that almost every country in the world used it, trusted it, and kept it in the bank. The second leg is something we can touch, like industrial power, factories, ships, computer chips, actual things that we make, necessary items. Everything that we make is industrial power, the petrodollar connections to the industrial power. So in the beginning, we have all that power all put it together. And the third leg is harder to see. It's a soft power, but just as real. It's how much the world still like America. It's movies and music and schools and universities, how we educate children, the simple feeling that America is still a place worth admiring. That's important power. A stool needs all three legs to be well balanced to stay standing. For a long time, America leaned hardest on the first leg, the money, the law, dollar, and petrodollar, while letting second leg, industrial power, factories, get weaker. Now, quietly, the third leg has started to wobble, too. The cancel culture, along with a wave of unwholesome content out of the Hollywood, kept America's soft power from flourishing the way it once was. Did. And back when America was producing the beautiful music, films, to the whole world want to be a part of. They admired those art and culture. That's not a small. That's a big part of it. And ask all the immigrants or other country that why they like America so much. So that matters more than it might seem. We can't just fix the dollar and the factories and ignore how the world feels about us. The people keep using currency money because they trust that country, its court, its schools, and its word. And we can force people to go along with us for a little while, but we cannot force them to actually like us or to choose us when they don't have to. That kind of trust is built slowly over many years, through the culture, through the keeping promises, and it can be lost much faster than it was ever earned. It's a bit like a marriage. Love and trust are what holds two people together, not force.

0: That's how we can view nation to nations. They have to like us, admire us, and give us respect without the force. But at the same time, we can ignore the military power either. Strength is still what keeps the balance steady and holds larger order in place. It worked for a long time after World War II. Just think back in this June when the jets from Blue Angels and Air Force Thunderbirds roared over the White House lawn during the UFC Freedom 250 event, part of the lead-up to the America's 250th birthday. It's coming soon. It was a beautiful sight, and for a lot of Americans watching, it was a reminder that there's a real strength standing behind the country, the kind that lets Americans feel protected and safe. So here's the real question for today. Is there one project, one stretch of the railroad shipping lane most Americans have never even heard of, that's actually strong enough to hold all three of these legs up at the same time? That's what I want to talk about today. Here is something worth noting. In the corridor called IMEEC, India, Middle East, Europe Economic Corridor, wasn't just some small idea that India and a few Gulf countries came up with on their own. It's actually the counterpiece of the much bigger plan led by the world's wealthiest democracies, the G7. Once we understand the bigger plan, the corridor stops looking like some side project, starts looking like the real test whether America can still deliver on what it promises. So the G7 represents world's wealthiest democratic nations through IMEEC. It brings the Middle Eastern partners into the same circle, all united around the simple promise: free trade between the countries and shared similar value. That's really the deeper logic behind this whole corridor. Trading with fellow freedom-loving nations builds something that lasts, while leaning too heavily on trade with the communist-run countries led us down in a dead end. That's what we are experiencing. We're not the only one experiencing. We're beginning to experience. Many other countries already experienced. Australia got out, and Japan. Everybody feels some kind of threat of this model of the BRI. The bigger plan is called the Partnership for Global Infrastructure and Investment. According to the G7 own paperwork, the goal is to raise up $600 billion by 2027. That number exists for the one reason. China has spent roughly $1 trillion over the last 10 years building road ports, railroads, railways all over the world through the Belt Road Initiative. This is, in the plain term, contest over who the rest of the world trusts more to build what they need. Two plans are built differently, and the difference is whole point. According to the G7 own materials project, under this plan are supposed to follow clear rules, open books, fair labor standards, and honest look at whether the country can actually pay back what it borrows from the anyone breaks ground. China Belt Road Initiative has often worked differently, with deals made quietly between the governments and detail kept out of the public view. That's part of the why Belt Road Initiative has drawn criticism in a place like Sri Lanka, where the country that couldn't pay back its loans end up handing over long lease on their own ports, and China can use. The American-backed plan is designed to try to avoid that. That's the difference. The American-backed plan, IMEC, is designed to try to avoid that. It's a real, honest attempt to do the things differently, even if that means moving slower. There is one more wrinkle worth knowing, is because it makes the story less simple than sounds. While G7 is leading the money and planning, a lot of actual construction work the ground, including parts of the very railway corridor needs, has been done by Chinese state-owned construction companies. They won the work in a normal way by bidding for it in the same way companies from South Korea, France have. It's a good reminder that building things in the real world doesn't always split nearly among the lines we draw on a map. So that's the reality we're facing. But can we break through these differences? So when leaders talk about this corridor matters, they are really asking something bigger. Can this visible project prove that West $600 billion plan can actually complete with China on the same ground China has dominated for decades? So this has become sensitive issue because there become conflict. Every month this corridor sits unfinished isn't just bad news for the shipping times. It's a visual sign that watched closely by every other country is trying to decide who to trust with their next big project. And trust is exactly what got tested on the other side of this story too, the Iran war this year. Pull back curtain on something most Americans never expected. We heard about it, but we weren't sure. But the covert Chinese interference working through the Iran the whole time. According to the intelligence report from this year, China supplied Iran with a satellite intelligence navigation support through the Beidou system. Shipping deal used the component used in missile and drones and was tracked, sending shoulder fired missiles toward Iran through third countries, all while publicly claimed neutrally. So, this is what's really happening. That the same government asking the rest of the world to trust its Belt Road loan, it's hard to make the case of a trusting system that quietly arming the other side of the war. China also used a moment to push its currency, with Iran reportedly floating yuan, only passage through the Hormuz, and China's oil payment to Iran increasingly bypassing the dollar altogether. So this is a challenge we're facing. And that steady stream of Chinese money is also what's been keeping Iran war machine funded, which means Beijing financial maneuvering isn't separate from Iran aggression. It's part of what enabling it to continue. So some would call that indirect challenge to the project like IMEC. That free country want to have a free trade, but interfering it. And not a direct one, but since it's less about blocking the railway or more than chipping away the financial system the railway was built to reinforce. So that is what is happening really behind of this Iran war, IMEC attempt, and G7. So before we close, it's worth pausing something happening as the record this G7. The G7 is meeting right now when I'm recording this program, June 15th through 17th, in France, and IMEC came up directly. And IMEC the same. The Indian Prime Minister Modi addressed the summit and pointed straight back to the corridor we've been spending talking about it. And according to his own remark, he wants to build on what he called the IMEC vision with the new partnership the International Mobilization Partnership for Accelerating Connectivity and Trade, extending the same model G7 capital, Indian expertise, local ownership to new corridor in Africa, Latin America, Pacific Islands. And he described IMEC is defining trade, local ownership, transparent financing, and clear vision for long-term sustainability. Almost the exact same language will be used today to set apart from Belt Road Initiative. So totally two different kinds of approach. One is free, transparent, trust-based program. The other is a covert, secret, and controlled debt threat program. That world has to choose. This isn't backing from the summit alone. Either 2025 NATO summit listed support for IMEC as one of the own outcomes. So this is a background of Iran war. And this is very sensitive topic while whole world is depending on Chinese supply chain and how we can balance the situation that we're in without serious conflict, because world does not want war and we want peace, but we cannot go the same direction that we've been. Everyone feels the same way. So I think balancing the supply chain will be a great idea. And that is IMEEC. So distracting this approach shouldn't happen, because China doesn't have to dominate the world. We can balance it, share the burden. And that is a great idea. That's what we're trying to accomplish. So, few more details from this week worth noting is France is chairing the summit under the President Macron, who made the global economic imbalances a central theme. Instability of the Strait Hormuz is explicitly on this week's agenda, the same choke point we've talked about. And South Korea was also invited this year. That was different. And second year running as a partner country, with the President Lee Jae-myung attending alongside Brazil, Egypt, Kenya, Qatar, and many other countries, even Ukraine and UAE. And the first time ever Syria is attending the G7 summit. And just last month, G7 trade ministers met specifically critical mineral supply coordinations. So these are real story that everybody has to hear it, rather than one side of story parts and fractional story to escalate the tensions among Americans and worldview. And that, fortunately, people are getting it. And whatever it was, hidden agenda, propaganda, that worked for a while, but people are waking up that what is the propaganda, what is actually going on, and the narrative of the whole story, that people has to make a decision which way to go. Because definitely there's a different approach that we've been waking up to and how we're going to implement these issues that we're in. So where does that leave us once we set the bigger speeches aside? It leaves us somewhere better than question mark. This corridor isn't just sound idea. It's a necessary one. It's a pursuable precisely because it starts from different foundation than anything China has ever offered that everybody are uncomfortable with. For nations that love freedom, that believe in the rule of law, and wants the future chosen rather than mortgaged away, IMEEC is a real beginning. And not because the dollar amount is bigger, but because the approach itself is built on something China model never offered. Transparency instead of the secrecy, partnership instead of the dependency, trust instead of debt trap dressed up as a generosity. Something to think about. But this is also where we have to step back and think hard about how we actually approaching this. A nuclear-armed Iran isn't just one more obstacle on the list. It could be the things that ends the IMEC outright. Yes, that's how important it is. The corridor built on stability across the Gulf and cannot survive the reason living under the shadow of the Iranian nuclear weapons. That risk has to be faced honestly, not folded quietly into the long list of problems diplomacy will eventually sort out. So that's the reality that we're facing, along with the bigger picture of the inclusive information rather than fractional information. So put the next to everything else we covered across this series, the bigger picture comes into focus. The war we talked about, part one, wasn't the detour from this story. It was the same story. Going to war with Iran was never just about the one country's missile and one country's nuclear program in isolation. It was about the keeping the door open for everything we talked about today, corridor, currency, culture. That can also exist if the region around isn't held hostage by regime racing toward bombs, send it away. And our pursuit here is never just about building an economic corridor. It's about survival of freedom itself, everything else. Rails, ports, dollars, music, the film, all gets to exist because that fight gets won first. Freedom. And here is part that has to be said plainly, though, because this isn't a piece about the praising just IMEC favorably. It's a piece that holding it its own promise. The entire case of choosing this corridor over Belt Road Initiative is rest on one claim. That is actually different, transparent instead of secret, accountability, accountable instead of the beauty, the fine print nobody outside deal ever see. That difference isn't a slogan, it's a whole argument. If the IMEC doesn't deliver on it, if it ends up the just another opaque arrangement where promises get made, nobody can check whether they were kept. Then world citizens will have to pay real money and accept it, the real risk for nothing, trading one closed system for different flag on the same kind of closed system. That's something we have to pay attention as a world citizen. And nobody should accept that trade, and America has to be held that this standard exactly as hard as China has. No exception, no excuse, because the only thing that makes this corridor worth a single dollar or the single life is that it's actually kept its world where we want the model ever had to. So thank you so much for listening to our programs. And this information is extremely important for to understand how a bigger picture about what is happening in the Iran and also G7. So thank you for listening from yesterday, today, and tomorrow. And we'll be back next week. Thank you.
1: 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That's INSEONGKIM.ORG. 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

0: The passionate pursuit of holiness, obedience to the Word of God in every area, is the essence of the Christian life. It is my sincere prayer that the time we spend together today in God's Word will enable all of us to walk in greater holiness and thus to live our lives more to the glory of God.
1: I'm Celeste Montague. Thank you for joining us today. We continue a study in the book of Romans, a letter that was written by the Apostle Paul to the church at Rome, one of Paul's masterpieces. We are still in Romans chapter 3, bringing you a message today titled Salvation Apart from Works, Part 3. Let's listen as John talks more about the law of God and the grace of God.
0: Well, I'd ask you to turn in your Bibles, if you would, to Romans chapter 3. Romans chapter 3, and I want you to put a finger, if you would, also a little bit to the right in the little book of Colossians chapter 2. Romans 3 and Colossians 2. It was asked by someone, I guess, this week, is John ever going to get back to Romans 3, or are we going to go elsewhere in the Word of God? Well, I wanted to clarify for all of you, we are in Romans 3. And in Romans chapter 3, you'll recall a couple of weeks ago, and we emphasized it again last week, we landed on, if you will, verse 21 of Romans chapter 3, which says, "But now, apart from the law, the righteousness of God has been manifested, being witnessed by the law and the prophets," being told to us by the law and the prophets. How so? Well, the righteousness of God through faith in Jesus Christ for all of those who believe, for there is no distinction, meaning between Jew and Gentile. And we underscored again verse 28, "For we maintain that a man is justified by faith apart from the works of the law." However, anticipating the Jews and others' questions, Paul, under the auspices of the Holy Spirit, falls down to verse 31 and says, well, wait a minute, if we're justified, if we get into a right relationship with Almighty God, not by keeping the works of the law, but through faith in Christ, then is the law just jettisoned? Is all the moral commands and compulsions of Scripture just thrown out? And what's the answer? Well, may it never be. On the contrary, we establish the law. How so? Because by coming to faith in Christ as our Lord and Savior and being indwelt by God in the person of the Holy Spirit, we are now, by His grace and power, enabled to actually obey the law, the moral law of God, the commandments of God in the Scriptures. And therefore, in the sense of fulfilling them, we establish them. They're fulfilled in our life as we live them out. And in explaining that, we emphasize and went through the book of Acts and other places to show you that the concept of having a repentant heart, a sadness for sin and repentance, and a confession of that sin, and a heart attitude that acknowledges Christ as Lord and Savior at the moment, having that mindset, those attitudes at the moment you come to a realization and you pray and you ask God to forgive you your sins and come into your heart and life and be your Savior, at that point of justification, salvation, at that point in time, space, dimension, history, when you, and it strikes your heart as well as your mind and soul, your salvation in Christ, that those things are not works that you work up in the flesh and do. They're a part of the gift. They're a part of the grace. They're a part of the salvation package. And we went and underscored, though, that holiness is an outpouring of a genuine salvific experience in Christ. Turn, if you will, over to Colossians in explaining this principle from Romans 3 and going to other passages of Scripture. We went to Colossians, and you remember last week, Justin Kaufman did the corporate reading, and he read Colossians 1 as the setup for the character of Christ, the deity of Christ, and the work of Christ. And what did we see in Colossians chapter 1? Well, verse 21 of Colossians 1. Paul, writing to the church at Colossae, underscored it again. He says, and although you were formerly alienated and hostile in mind, engaged in evil deeds. In other words, you were not born again. You were not a part of the family of God. You were not adopted yet into the family of God. You were not indwelt by God in the Holy Spirit as yet. What's he say? Yet, verse 22, he has now reconciled you in his fleshly body through death. What's he talking about? He's talking about the death on the cross. He's talking about Calvary. He's talking about the atonement that God in the person of the Christ paid for the penalty for your sins and mine. He is now in his fleshly body through death. He's reconciled us. For what purpose? In order to present you before him, not just in a coming day, to present you before him now, holy and blameless and beyond reproach. Meaning what? The law and grace are not divorced. Grace comes and gives you salvation in Christ, and you are indwelt by the grace of God with a heart attitude and a mind and a desire and a will that now wants to lovingly follow in obedience to the commands of the Word of God. And the proof of your genuine salvation in Christ is that you strive to do so. How do you know that? Well, in one way, he says, verse 21, you've genuinely been reconciled, and he's presented you blameless and holy and beyond reproach before him. If indeed you continue in the faith, firmly established and steadfast and not moved away from the hope of the gospel that you have heard, which was proclaimed in all creation under heaven, and of which I, Paul, was made a minister. And so we try to explain repentance, confession, acknowledging Christ as Lord. We're not works that are front-loaded onto salvation. They are a part of the salvation grace gift package. However, and it's so like Satan most often does not attack the gospel by subtraction. He attacks the genuine gospel of Christ so often by addition. There are some things that man does add, that Satan loves to watch man and enable man to add to the gospel of Christ so that people are misled from the true gospel. And the gospel gets watered down and it all gets confused. And that confusion causes people to stumble and not come to a genuine salvific saving knowledge of Christ. You say, well, what are they? Well, that's why we wanted to get to Colossians chapter 2. Because Paul lays out five main ones for them in Colossians 2. And the reason why we're doing this is the best commentary on the Bible is the Bible itself. And this portion of Scripture explains some aspects of works that are not a part of the gospel. And Paul in Romans 3 has tried to explain it's not of works, it's faith and so forth. And we're going to see some works now that aren't a part of the salvation experience at all. And so what are they? Well, let's pick it up. In Colossians chapter 2, verse 1, he says, for I want you to know how great a struggle I have on your behalf and for those who are at Laodicea, the Laodiceans, and for all those who have not personally seen my face, that their hearts may be encouraged, having been knit together in love and attaining to all the wealth that comes from the full assurance of understanding, resulting in a true knowledge of God's mystery, that is Christ himself, in whom, meaning in Christ, are hidden all the treasures of wisdom and knowledge. This is important. We're coming back to this. I say this in order that no one may delude you with persuasive argument. For even though I am absent in body, nevertheless, I am with you in spirit, rejoicing to see your good discipline and the stability of your faith in Christ. As you therefore have received Christ Jesus the Lord, so walk in him. Look, you got started in this thing by faith in Christ. Finish it out the rest of your days by faith in Christ. And not these other things that he's going to talk about that people want to add to it. having been firmly rooted and not being built up in him, and now being built up in your faith, just as you were instructed and overflowing with gratitude. See to it that no one takes you captive through philosophy and empty deception, according to the tradition of men, according to the elementary principles of the world, rather than according to Christ.
1: The world is brimming with philosophies of life, some of which can sound good and nice, but are in complete opposition to God and His law. We need to check everything against the Word of God, the only philosophy that will stand for eternity. 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That's reformedlivingministries.org. Now, let's get back to John as he shares what the Scripture says about how Christ has made us complete and whole.
0: Verses 9 and 10 are the hearts of this whole thing. For in Him, Christ, all the fullness of deity dwells in bodily form. Here we go. And in Him, Christ, you have been made complete, whole. You got all there is to get. Complete. And He is the head over all rule and authority. It is as if verse 10 of Colossians 2 is the hub of a wheel. And everything that's said in the first 9 verses and everything that's going to be said in the rest of chapter 2 spokes off of that hub. What hub? Verse 10, in Him, Christ, you have been made complete, and He is the head and the rule over all authority. Now, why does He say that? Because there were people at this time attacking the Colossian church, telling them that Christ was not enough. Believing in Christ as your Lord and Savior, repenting of your sins and coming to Him, confessing the sins and accepting Him and His atoning work on that was not enough. Not enough to get you in a right relationship with God. And most people, that reference to Laodiceans and his writing to the Colossians, most people think that Paul was reacting to what was happening to the Colossians by a strict sect of Judaism known as the Essenes, the Essene community. Because so much of the things that he strikes at here were reflective of some of the attitudes that they had. Okay, but the bottom line is, Paul is now going to say, look, there's some things that are being added by people that want to be added that aren't a part of a genuine salvation experience. And he gives them the first one here in verse 8. What's that? Look at verse 8 again. See to it that no one takes you captive. It means to kidnap you, if you will. That no one takes you captive through what? Through philosophy and empty deception. That philosophy, human wisdom or philosophy, it gets added to the gospel. We're going to talk about what he means here. According to the tradition of men, according to the elementary principles of this world. Paul was right in the middle of Greek culture. He's in Ephesus and he's in writing to the Colossians and he's writing to these other, and they are immersed in the Greek culture of their day, which was heavy on philosophy. And what he's hitting at here is something that has plagued the church forever. This concept that there's a higher level of wisdom. Jesus is okay and the Bible is okay, but you need man's wisdom and insight to properly interpret this. He says, don't get sucked into that. Don't let anybody take you captive. Some of your translations might say, see to it. Some might say, beware, be on guard. It means to be discerning and be consciously guarding your own heart that no one kidnaps you in terms of your faith and gets you into philosophy and empty deception. Those are parallel terms, by the way. Philosophy and empty deception. And he describes human wisdom. The traditions of men. He's talking about a wisdom that flows out of human thinking and the human thought process. Now, please, please don't misunderstand. The Bible is not anti-intellectual. The Bible is not anti-mind. The Bible is not anti-thinking. Christianity is a very defensible faith, if you will. And as a matter of fact, there's an entire area of theology called apologetics, which is giving logical, reasonable arguments and facts and so forth to defend the veracity and the truth of the Word of God and the Scriptures and the deity of Christ and things like that. Christianity is incredibly credible, I should say, and defensible. He's not attacking being intellectual. As a matter of fact, he says he wants you to think. We're to use our mind. We're to use our reason. We're to look upon creation and look upon these things. And if a person is really thinking about it, they can't look at creation. They can't look at all these other things without coming to a knowledge that there indeed is a creator. You've heard me say many times over, I know, my favorite quote from Mark Twain. Mark Twain says, most people think they're thinking, when in reality, they're just rearranging their prejudices. He says, you need to be thinking. Another one of my favorite quotes recently has come from Albert Einstein. Albert Einstein said, the difference between genius and stupidity is that genius has its limits. Some of you will get that at lunchtime, but that's okay. So what's the problem is most people don't think. But what he's saying is that you can't logically think your way to heaven from man's perspective. What he really has in mind here is a much of liberal theology, if you will. People who try to define the Bible and restate what the Bible means. For instance, a classic example is the book of Genesis. So-called higher criticism comes along and says, oh, yeah, sure, we believe in Genesis. Oh, but you can't go by what the Scripture says verbatim. I mean, first of all, you can't be so infantile as to believe that Moses wrote all five books of the Torah, the Old Testament, and he didn't write Genesis. Why, J-E-D-N-P wrote Genesis. And you say, well, wait a minute, who is J-E-P-N-D? Well, every time the word Jehovah pops up, well, that was the Jehovah writer, the guy who wrote that portion of Genesis. And every time you see the word Elohim in the Hebrew, oh, well, that was E. They call him E. He wrote all the portions of Genesis that say, that mention Elohim. And P, well, that was the priest. That was the priestly writer. Every time you see something about the priesthood or something, he wrote that. And D, why, that was the Deuteronomist. That was it. He said, this is all an effort to take portions of the Word of God and scrap them and say, well, that's not inspired and that's not. In other words, they're trying to pull apart the Old Testament. I remember when I first came to Christ in the 1970s, the big debate at that time was, Matthew didn't write Matthew. Why? Matthew was just a bibliographer. He had a bunch of books and a bunch of other guys on his desk, and he took a little bit of this and a little bit of that and a little bit of that. And the whole concept of doing all of that, of course, is to denigrate the authority of Scripture and try to show that it is not a seamless whole. It's not the divinely inspired Word of God and so forth. And it's basically to diminish the Word of God. That's the human type of thinking, the human type of philosophy he's talking about. And he says these people come along with their PhDs and all of their credits, and they try to take you captive through human thinking and empty deception, and according to the traditions of men, according to the elementary principles of the world. What are the elementary principles of the world? He says this is the ABCs, if you will. Childish, infantile, human thinking. And trying to tell you that Christ is not enough. One commentator said, the poverty-stricken, sin-cursed opinions of immature religious leaders only draw truths from the heart of man which cannot know the ultimate truth of the heart of Almighty God. It's been a few years since I shared this one with you, but this is the classic example to me of them all. There was an Englishman in the 1800s named Herbert Spencer. Herbert Spencer was a humanist. Human Spencer was a staunch evolutionist. He was an English philosopher, a biologist, a sociologist, a liberal political theorist, and he came up, quote unquote, with a concept. He said that all scientific phenomena could be characterized and cataloged in five different topics or five different manifestations. He came up with this, and he said you can catalog everything in these five headings. It either falls into time, it falls into force, it falls into action, it falls into space, or it falls into matter. Time, action, force, space, matter. Every scientific phenomena can be... He got lauded and appraised. He did papers. He went on the lecture circuit. On and on and on and on. And you realize from the Word of God, his concept that he supposedly came up with was such a brilliant thing. It's set forth in the very first verse of the Word of God. In the beginning, that's time. God, that's force. Created, that's action. The heavens, that's space. And the earth, that's matter. The five categories that he was lauded by everybody as such a genius are found in the very first verse of the Word of God. And the thing that I thought was so fantastic about this, he is the one, by the way, who used the phrase, Herbert Spencer, survival of the fittest, that Darwin grabbed onto and used in developing his theory of evolution. There's another. That's where logical human reasoning takes you, down a dark hole like evolution, which even now most scientists who aren't even Christians and don't believe the Bible don't believe in Darwin's evolution. DNA blew that out of the water long ago.
1: 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I'm Celeste Montague. 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
2: The Lord finally responded, not what he expected. The Lord's response is shocking. It is so shocking that it is like beyond belief. Be astounded. You won't believe it. Many will not believe it. His response was just shocking, beyond belief of most people in Judah. And actually, the Lord has been doing this. The Lord has been doing something, Habakkuk. The Lord has been busy. What has he been doing? He's been raising up the Chaldeans to come and destroy Judah and all these other nations that you heard about in the scripture reading that Matthew read. Now, was that not a mercy for the Lord to send Jeremiah and to say, go to all those other kings and bow down under the yoke of the Chaldean Nebuchadnezzar? He told them that ahead of time. And the nation that doesn't bow down to Nebuchadnezzar, the Lord himself said, I will destroy them. It's utterly astounding how God has the nations on this chessboard. And he's going to move them as he pleases. And he graciously even tells those heathen nations, put on the yoke around your neck. The prophets did that. Prophets played out the prophecy. So Habakkuk gets his first answer that God will judge the unrighteousness of Judah. And Habakkuk says this there, chapter 1, verse 4, O Lord, you have appointed them, the Chaldeans, for judgment. O rock, you have marked them for correction. That's Habakkuk's acceptance of what God is about to do to Judah. However, Judah shall not die, but she will be judged and corrected. And Habakkuk accepts this as a good thing. And that's expressed in his words, we shall not die. Even though Judah is going to severely suffer under the chastisement and the correction of the Lord, they will not be annihilated. We shall not die. There will yet be a future for Judah. And Habakkuk is satisfied with that. However, now there's another problem. Now that Habakkuk knows that God is raising up the Chaldeans to punish Judah, he's got another problem. How is it that you can use a nation more wicked than this nation? How is it that you will punish someone who is less wicked by someone who is more wicked? Now, the Judah is not in very good shape, but this is Habakkuk's thinking. Now, Judah has a lot of problems, but she is not evil like the Chaldeans. So, Lord, how can you use one who is more unrighteous to take away the righteous, the one who is less unrighteous? So his second question is more difficult than the first, and it actually has an accusation in there that God is unjust in what he is doing. And that's Habakkuk's accusation against God doing this. So your eyes are purer eyes than to behold evil, Habakkuk says, and you cannot look on wickedness. Why do you look on those who deal treacherously and hold your tongue when the wicked devours a person more righteous than he?

0: Lord, how in the world do you hold your tongue and let that take place? Okay. That's a charge of injustice upon God. In verses 14 through 17, Habakkuk recognizes the sovereignty of God over the nations, over the idolatrous nations. He recognizes that in verses 14 through 17. We walked through that last week. And he must conclude that God himself ultimately is behind this massive maltreatment of human beings that he described. You make them like fish who have no ruler. And he goes on. And finally he doesn't know what to do. So he cries out to the Lord and he describes the evil of these nations. He had cried and cried for the Lord to act. But now that he sees what the Lord intends to do, he cannot understand, accept it. The extent and the horror the Lord intends to bring upon Judah. We left Habakkuk last week. He's on his watchtower. He's on his watchtower and he has his arms folded and he's waiting for an answer from the Lord. And he's expecting to be reproved because he knows he's really mouthed off to the Lord. He's really mouthed off to him. And he's expecting to be reproved. Listen to what he says. I will stand my watch and set myself on the watchtower and watch to see what he will say to me. And I will answer, and what I will answer when I am corrected. So there he is, waiting for an answer. Well, the Lord's answer is given, chapter 2, verse 2, down to the end of the chapter. The Lord does respond to him. And let's look at the division of this chapter just for a moment. Verses 2 and 3, we have instructions regarding the vision that's coming. Verse 2, then the Lord answered me, write the vision and make it plain on tablets, that he may run who reads it. For the vision is yet for an appointed time, but at the end it will speak and it will not lie. Though it tarries, wait for it, for it will surely come. It will not tarry. So we have instructions about the vision that we're going to look at in a moment. The next section of this response here begins in verse 4. And here comes the vision in verse 4. Okay, 2 and 3, instruction. Now here comes the vision. Behold the proud, his soul is not upright in him, but the righteous shall live by faith. And then the vision goes on. Verse 5, indeed, because he transgresses by wine, he is a proud man, and he does not stay at home, because he enlarges his desire as hell, and he is like death and cannot be satisfied. He gathers to himself all nations and heaps up for himself all peoples. Now this is the vision. The second part there is the vision. And later when we get down into this text, which we will work through in the next few weeks, from verses 5 all the way down to the end, he proclaims the judgment upon Babylon. And he proclaims five righteous recompenses upon Babylon and the Chaldeans. So part of the answer here is, I'm going to use the Chaldeans for judgment on all these other nations, but when that's done, I'm going to return and I'm going to destroy the Chaldeans. See, so what we don't have in the Lord's answer to Habakkuk is any reproof. Habakkuk was expecting to be reproved. There's no reproof. God didn't reprove him. Very gracious, isn't he? He didn't reprove Habakkuk. He's gracious. You can think about that. So let's think about the instructions regarding the vision here, mainly this morning. Here in verse 2, the Lord answered me and said, write the vision. Write the vision. The vision is meant, by vision is meant a message. Write the vision is to write the message in words which can be written. The Lord wants the vision preserved. He wants it preserved. Habakkuk, write the vision that's coming, and I want to preserve it. He wants that vision preserved. And notice, he wants it preserved for a long time. The vision is not only for Habakkuk's generation, but for generations to come. Write the vision and make it plain on tablets. What do you think he's referring to? Make it plain on tablets. Come on. Let me give you another hint. Make it plain on tablets of stone. Right. Right, Marianne, the Ten Commandments. Every Jew would immediately make that connection. Write this vision on tablets of stone. That's a reference to the height of the Mosaic Law given at Mount Sinai when God wrote the Ten Commandments with His own finger on the tablets of stone. All Jewish persons would immediately see that connection. There was no portion of the Torah that had greater significance than the 10 words. What literally, the 10 words. Classifying Habakkuk's vision that he's about to receive with the 10 commandments signals the great significance and permanence of that vision of what God is doing with the nations. This is massively significant, and it is permanent. The Lord also said, write the vision and make it plain. He wants the vision to be clearly understood. Write it, make it plain. The vision is to be made plain on tablets that he may run who reads it. The precise understanding of that phrase is admittedly difficult. And prophets are presented in Scripture as running with their announcements. I won't turn to the passages, but that's a common way a prophet, and even false prophets, they ran when they were not sent. And so the false prophets are mimicking the true prophets, and they're running like the true prophets, but they were never sent. They were never sent. And so that's likely what is in play here, that he may run who reads it. And the prophets, they're presented here with a message. Who reads it more than likely is who proclaims it. He proclaims it, takes this message and proclaims it. For the vision is yet for an appointed time. The vision is yet for a point in time. The vision that Habakkuk will receive is for a future appointed by God time. Okay? So it isn't right then. It's for an appointed time in the future. And the Hebrew lexicon here about the vision, he who listens or speaks, reads, speaks, listens. It's an interesting term, and it hastens or yearns, for the vision is for an appointed time. It hastens or yearns to the end. It will not lie. That idea of hastening or yearning, it's like it pants. It pants for the end. The end is a fulfillment. And the prophetic vision is represented here as yearning for the fulfillment. It yearns, it pants for the end. So if this is correct, the vision is represented as yearning for its fulfillment. And I think that is correct. The vision is being personified here. The vision is obviously God's word. Robertson has this comment at this point: not only the prophet, but God himself, as author of this vision, has a longing to see the vindication of his own word of prophecy, end quote. Yeah. Now, this would surely reassure Habakkuk. And as regarding the Old Testament prophecy, it would reassure him that it is coming, has an end. What is the end to which the prophetic vision hastes? That's a big question. It could refer to the destruction of Judah. That would be the nearest fulfillment, the destruction of Judah and Judah entering exile. It could refer to the destruction of Babylon, which is coming up in part of this vision. This vision that he's going to receive is going to detail actually the destruction of the Chaldeans. Could refer to that. That would be a little bit further out. Could refer to that. It could refer to the end in the sense that this expression is used in other prophets, especially Daniel. So he came near where I stood. This is a Daniel prophecy. So he came near where I stood, and when he came, I was afraid and fell on my face. But he said to me, "Understand, son of man, that the vision refers to the time of the end." That's the language that Habakkuk is using. Daniel comes after Habakkuk. But that expression, "the end," is very suggestive in these prophecies, and it's kind of hard to determine it. But it means there is surely a fulfillment coming. Now, not only does the vision hasten to the end, he says in that text, it will not lie. Hastening to the end, but it will not lie. Although many will be astonished at the vision that God gives to his prophet, and they will scarcely believe it, it will not lie. It will come to pass. And you know, you should just read, I've told you this, you should just read the rest of Jeremiah. You know, you're not going to get this stuff unless you read your Bibles. God has something to say to you. It will not lie. You can't ignore his word and think you're going to be one up on him. No, don't do it. Humility is what's needed, and we're going to see that. This prophecy, this vision is going to begin on that subject. We'll see that here in a moment. It will not lie. Though every man does not believe it, it will come to pass. It is true. And all of humanity's collective unbelief has never denied one word of God. It will all be fulfilled. It will not lie. And they'll be astonished until it's too late and refuse to believe it. That's exactly what happened to Judah. Do you realize that Judah, through the true prophet Jeremiah, prophesied to those people in Judah and said, go over and put your neck under the king of Babylon. He told them, and you will have your life as booty. He told them that through Jeremiah. Surrender now. Just surrender to Him. That was merciful on God's part, wasn't it? He told all the Judeans there, surrender to Nebuchadnezzar and you'll have your own life as a booty. They didn't believe Him. So they got hooks stuck in their lower lips and drug off to Babylon. They've rejected God's warnings and mercies. Not good. It will not lie. Though it tarries, he goes on, though it tarries, wait for it. Habakkuk, there's going to be a delay here. Though it tarries, wait for it. That's addressed to Habakkuk and the righteous remnant. There's a small righteous remnant there in Judah with him at this time. So Habakkuk had already exercised. He's already been exercised with how long, Lord? The righteous who do believe the vision have their hope renewed. Their hope's being renewed. Though it tarries, wait for it. That's going to renew their hope. It's going to come. And so the Lord is comforting His righteous people. He's comforting them. I'm in control. I know what's going on. The vision's going to tarry. It's going to tarry. But wait for it. Hope for it. You know, I've revealed to you now what's going on with the Chaldeans and with the other nations and with Judah. I've explained it to you, Habakkuk. Just wait for it. That's great, great encouragement for that righteous remnant that is there in Judah. They should also wait in hope because it will surely come. You see, he says, it will surely come. He reassures them. You know, you haven't seen it yet. It hasn't happened yet. But it will surely come. Wait for it. It will surely come. It will not tarry. That sounds like if you're following the text, which I hope you are, it sounds like a contradiction. He says, it will not tarry. But the expression above, though it tarries, wait for it, may appear to contradict this expression, it will not tarry. But the meaning here is likely God's plan will come to pass at the time that He's assigned from the beginning. Therefore, it will not be late. God's bringing this to pass will not tarry. It will not be late according to His original timing and intention. Just like 2 Peter says, the second coming is not overdue. Right? It will not be late. It will be according to plan. Now, the vision begins there in verse 4. Habakkuk and all those who hear this vision are called to behold the proud. Behold the proud. His soul is not right in him. And the proud are described in verses 5 through 8. I'm going to read that. Indeed, because he transgresses by wine, he is a proud man. And he does not stay at home, because he enlarges his desire as Sheol. And he is like death and cannot be satisfied. This is a description of Babylon. This is a description of the Chaldeans that God has raised up. He gathers to himself all nations and heaps up for himself all peoples. But look what happens. Verse 6. Will not all these take up a proverb against him? and a taunting riddle against him and say, woe to him who increases what is not his. How long? And to him who loads himself with many pledges, will not your creditors rise up suddenly? Will they not awaken who you oppress? And you will become their booty. The Chaldeans themselves, after they collected all that booty from all those nations, you know what? They're going to be plundered. The Chaldeans themselves are now going to become the booty. And you will become their booty. Because you have plundered many nations, all the remnant of the people shall plunder you because of men's blood and the violence of the land and the city and of all who dwell in it. So Habakkuk, the Chaldeans are going to destroy Judah, but the Chaldeans themselves are doomed. They too are going to face God's justice for what they have done, even though God raised them up. So Habakkuk must notice, we're going to focus right now on the exhortation to Habakkuk and the righteous in verse 4. Behold the proud. Take a look at them, Habakkuk. View the proud. They are puffed up. They are bloated. The Hebrew word here means puffed up or bloated. And the other Hebrew term for being proud is down there in verse 4. So we have like an illustrative term. They are puffed up. They are bloated. Down there in further, they are the proud. Behold them. Take a look at them. In such a state of being proud, they cannot be right in God's sight. Behold the proud, what? His soul is not upright in him. That's not a small statement. He stands condemned in God's sight and is heading for destruction. Behold the proud. His soul is not right within him. We know from Proverbs 6 and 7, we know from Proverbs 6 that there are what? Seven things that the Lord hates. Seven of them. The first on the list, a proud look. Number one on the list. The Chaldeans have no idea that Yahweh raised them up. They give the credit to themselves and their false gods. They are proud. His soul is not right within them. Habakkuk is being assured that the self-exaltation of the Chaldeans can only lead to their being humiliated. And that this passage has five tauntings of the Chaldeans that are to come. Five of them describe the humility that is to come. And so, in contrast to the puffed up Chaldeans, behold, the proud, his soul is not right in him. But the just shall live by his faith. And so we're having a contrast now between the proud and the arrogant and those that are righteous in God's sight. And those that are righteous in God's sight live by their faith, their trust in their God. So, the Chaldeans Jeremiah is being told, their pride ensures their doom. That's how this vision starts. Behold their pride, behold the proud, his soul is not right in him. And then we have five descriptions of their doom. Their pride ensures their doom. That is a divine principle. Did Jesus teach that? Sure he did. What was Jesus, one of Jesus' favorite proverbial expressions? He who what? What was it? He who exalts himself shall be humbled. Right here. His soul is not right. No human pride can ever be right. It just isn't. And it takes God's mercy to recognize that. His soul is not right. A proud soul is a broken soul. A proud soul is a blinded soul. A proud nation is a blinded nation. A self-sufficient, self-exalting nation is a blinded nation. A proud soul is a blinded soul. That's a doctrine all throughout Scripture. Blessed are the meek. Do you know the rest? For they shall what? Inherit the earth in Christ's kingdom. Blessed are the meek. The Chaldeans are not going to inherit the earth. You know who's going to inherit the earth? The meek. That's what Jesus taught. Jesus is that king. Jesus is that king. And he has a kingdom. And he's been building his kingdom. And you and I are part of it. But the only way you get into that kingdom is to be humble. And he will exalt you. Blessed are the meek, for they, not the Chaldeans, for they shall inherit the earth. Okay. The righteous, and we'll describe that, we'll work on that next week, but the just, the righteous, shall live by his faith. There's only two categories of people. You're in. You are all in chapter 2, verse 4. You are all in there. You're either on the behold the proud side, or you're on but the just shall live by his faith. You are in one or the other. And it is vitally important that you figure out which one you're in. And if you're not in the right one, accept his offers of mercy and be humbled that our sin is so bad that it takes that to cure it. My sin is so wicked, it is so evil, that the only solution is the Son of God crucified in my place. That cross doesn't only show me about the mercy of God, it's a mirror of what I am like apart from His grace. You are in one category of the other. The righteous live by faith in the promises that flow from that cross, from the Son of God. And the vision is going to go on from that point. But we'll have to spend some significant time on that statement, the righteous shall live by his faith, because it's a big biblical concept. Let's pray. Lord, we ought to fear you. We thank you for your various displays of mercy, Lord. We see how, Lord, how you warned those people of Judah. Put up the white flag. You'll have your life as booty. How you warned them. Lord, how you warned all those nations through Jeremiah to come under the yoke of Nebuchadnezzar. And they would save, and they would be able to remain in their land, Lord. You told them that they would be able to remain in their land if they would submit to your prophetic word. Lord, those are all acts of your mercy. And Lord, you have warned us time and again. You have warned us. So, Lord, help us not to stiffen our necks, but to hear the words of Jesus, that he who humbles himself shall be exalted. Lord, thank you for how you exalt us by redeeming us from our sin and dying for us, that we might be delivered from your just and righteous judgment. O Lord, by your Holy Spirit, open our minds and our hearts. Lord, you are a God that does not lie. Help us never forget that, Lord. Thank you for this opportunity today to worship you. We pray in Jesus' awesome name. Amen.
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2: Study human behavior. She walks alongside people as they rediscover hope, purpose, and the courage to move on. Today, we're going to hear a little bit more about her remarkable story, what has shaped her, what continues to compel her work, and why she believes every person's story matters. Well, welcome to the conversation and welcome Dr. Evangeline.
3: Thank you, Lisa. Thank you for having me.
2: I'm so excited for this conversation because you and I have had several conversations over the past few years, many, and every time I walk away, I have something new to think about because you just challenge and just challenges how we see ourselves, because how we see ourselves kind of determines how we show up in this world and how we show up in conversations and in our communities. So it really does matter. So let's first of all start. We talked about every story matters. Let's start with your story and just share with us a little bit about what has shaped you over the years and how did you get to where you are today?
3: Wow, thanks, Lisa. And wow, to your point, healing ourselves is one of the most important things that one should do. Okay, so I realized, well, I'm from Kenya, too, for our viewers and our listeners.
2: Yeah.
3: I'm from Kenya, and my mother was a school teacher. And I will say I was blessed to be born in that family. I watched my mother work. She was as a school teacher, a leader, multitasking, being everywhere, taking care of her six children. Mm. But also she was in an abusive relationship. And I saw what that did to her and her children. That the very friend, individual, father who should have been protecting us, he is the very person who was terrorizing his family, unfortunately. Mm-hmm. And then when I was about 10, my mother passed away.
2: Wow.
3: And so I was stuck. I had a father, yes, but it's like I didn't have one. Mm-hmm. And things started happening. But glad we are talking about community and communities this week, because the community rounded up. They came together. The community came to support, to make sure we had food, to make sure that we were going to school, to make sure that nothing stopped. That's why communities are so important. And building healthy communities, there's no price for it. It's priceless. So for me, I appreciate my community because I know when that village comes together, we are unstoppable.
2: Mm-hmm.
3: Yeah, we cannot be broken. But of course, I had my own healing to do. And that's when I discovered years later, like 25, 30 years later, that I needed help. And mm-hmm. What I mean by help, it was my mental health. I needed to grieve my mother. I needed to be whole. And so it's been a journey of self-discovery. It's been a journey of appreciating others, my community. It's been a journey of anchoring my faith in God, because that's the way to do it. For me to be able to now sit down with and listen. My work is around listening. I do a lot of listening and, mm-hmm. you know, supporting people who could be going through maybe loss or other mental health challenges, or they lost a job, or they want to get promotion.

0: they don't know the how to do it.
1: Mm-hmm.
0: So I am that bridge. And yes, healing myself so that I can flourish and I can be present in the moment with the people that I continue to support.
1: Mm. You know, you said something interesting. You said it took you like 25 years or something to realize you needed some healing.
0: Absolutely.
1: How much does that happen where people don't even realize, you know, because things happen gradually over time, right? And it becomes a normal. And a lot of times how we are raised or how or just our life we see is, well, this is normal. Everybody has this. Until we learn that it's not normal. And then, so it's a lot of it is self-awareness.
0: Mm-hmm.
1: But how do we gain that self-awareness when we don't even know that maybe something is not right because we've been so used to it and conditioned to it?
0: And that's the challenge. When we normalize even unhealthy behaviors, we normalize unhealthy conversations, we normalize how we feel, maybe this is just who I am.
1: Mm-hmm.
0: What if there was a different story, a different narrative? What if that wasn't true? What could be true? So it is so important for us to be vulnerable. I think that's what I can say for me. I had to just be vulnerable, talk to somebody else and share my story.
1: Mm-hmm.
0: Because there were patterns in my life and cycles in life. I was, you know, whether it's a relationship, and I thought, why am I repeating this? Why am I drawing these characters in my life?
1: Mm-hmm.
0: What is it about me that I'm drawing the same characters, or I'm burning bridges, or I'm not, I know I have the potential, but I'm not able to unleash what the gifts of God in my life. So mm-hmm. what is it about me? So the moment we allow ourselves to feel the pain, acknowledge the pain is there, and then what? That's how we encourage, go for support, go reach out to your support system, reach out to a therapist, reach out to a coach, talk to someone, because then you have an outsider looking in.
1: Mm-hmm.
0: But when you're an insider, I mean, you only know what you know. Yeah.
1: Yeah. Wow. You know, that's hard, because if you say, okay, this is not normal, I need help, you're admitting to yourself, right? And then if you do get help, then you have a responsibility to try to get healthy. And that can Absolutely. Change some of your patterns that you've been living with. It may Yes. change relationships.
0: Yes.
1: Right? Talk to us about that.
0: And it's also a risk.
1: Mm-hmm. Yeah.
0: Because you're taking a risk of finding out or discovering the real you, the authentic self. Mm-hmm. Because some of these experiences in our lives, they shape the who we are today.
1: Mm-hmm.
0: I had a choice to live hating on men, saying all men are like this, and being able to label men like, I cannot trust men, don't trust any men. Because I had that experience as I witnessed my father just, you know, destroy his own family. But it was after 25 years later that after I moved from Kenya to the US that I realized, no, there has to be something else.
1: Mm.
0: I can create a new narrative, a new story that is healthier, a fresher story that will build me up. Because if we don't do that, if we don't take the risk, then I could have denied myself the joy of healing, being whole, being able to appreciate, you know, relationships, being able to appreciate life.
1: Mm-hmm.
0: So I would encourage anyone, take it a risk, yes, because the truth will be spoken to you.
1: Mm-hmm.
0: And then we have to address the elephant in the room.
1: Yeah.
0: Yeah, and that takes vulnerability. And that's not a weakness. It's not a weakness. It's a strength, and we need mm-hmm. to run with that. It is a strength. When I'm vulnerable, when I can talk about the challenges I'm facing, it's okay. But it is not okay to remain there.
1: Mm. That's so good, because we do tend to go back to those places because they're comfortable and they're known by us.
0: Yes.
1: Instead of, like you said, pushing through to get to the other side of wholeness, because that's new territory. We've never been whole. Right? We don't know what that feels like, but we know what this feels like. And so we settle in our own stories yeah. and stay stuck. Talk a little bit about the role, we talk about this a lot, but shame and guilt that we carry.
0: Oh, yeah.
1: The and shame. Our story. How do we start moving beyond that to wholeness? Because a lot of times the stories we tell ourselves can be very brutal. And I've dealt with this over time. I mean, I've told horrible stories to myself that I would never talk that way to anybody else, any other human being, but I'd talk to myself that way, right? Because I know myself, and it's like you carry those things. Address that a little bit.
0: Yeah. And thank you, Lisa, for saying that, because we self-sabotage.
1: Mm-hmm.
0: Yeah. You know, we don't refuse, but we overlook. We don't want to go there, because going there will hurt me or will revive the old wounds, the unhealed wounds, right? Mm-hmm. But it also the risk also comes with shame and guilt, because we've been labeled. Mm-hmm. We've labeled ourselves, and also the community, or depending on who is in my life, has also labeled me. So now yes. what am I going to do with all this clutter? Because those are too many stories, too many voices. Now, what do I do with this? That's where finding a healthy community comes in. And a healthy community doesn't mean only the people in my neighborhood. You know,
1: right.
0: a community can be, you know, professionals. That's a community of, you know, people, a community of, let's say, mental health professionals that can walk you through your journey of healing, or maybe it's your community of trusted church members or trusted friends. They must be trusted. They must have the best interest at heart.
1: Mm-hmm.
0: Yeah. So we need to do the inner work to break the cycles and create space for others to grow.
1: That's really hard, because it is hard to find safe communities, even safe people,
0: yes.
1: right? That can hold your story for you without judgment, and that see through you to who you are becoming. We use that word a lot, like, who are you becoming?
0: Yeah.
1: And as we think about that, each one of us, like, who am I becoming? And who do I want to become? And just even thinking more deeply about our own story, we don't give ourselves time and space to even think about our own stories.
0: Yeah.
1: And that we matter.
0: We do matter. And here's the thing, Lisa, that the who I am becoming, if the people in my circle are not willing to walk with me, then I probably need to leave them behind. They don't need to walk with me.
1: Oh, maybe, that's so hard.
0: Yeah, maybe those are not the people for this season.
1: Mm-hmm.
0: Because the who I am becoming is so important to me. Now, it's going to feel selfish. They might even label me, you're very selfish, or you don't care. Yeah, that's okay. However, we have a choice. We need to set boundaries. We need to set healthy boundaries. Just because someone is not walking with me through my journey of life, It doesn't mean I cannot talk to them. It doesn't mean I cannot reach out to them. I have in my life layers of who do I need when? Who can I welcome or invite in my inner circle? And then I have another layer, and I have another layer of community. And that's okay. Each community, there's a purpose and that there's a role they play.
1: I really like this. We don't talk about this, right, so much, about the layers of community and people. Nobody's going to be everything. But like bringing in one or two people tight that know you really well, right, that you feel safe with, that you feel like love you for who you are. Yeah. And want what's best for you.
0: Yes.
1: Then there's these other layers of community. And it's sometimes we have to let people go, to what you said, which is so hard, and we feel guilty about that. Can you just talk about like the people in your life and when it's time maybe to let go, and when it's, how do we invite people in too?
0: Yeah. So that's where we encourage people to identify a therapist, a coach, a mentor, someone who can speak truth to you, into your life. Not because they have an agenda, not because they want really anything, but they just they need to be there as a support system.
1: Mm-hmm.
0: We all need that person who can truly be there for us. And if we want to truly flourish, we got to secure even a sisterhood, you know, some sister in my life, you know, a friend, a girlfriend who truly is not just about, oh, you're so wonderful. And well, I know I am wonderful, but I need more.
1: Mm-hmm.
0: Yeah, I need to be told, okay, you're really wonderful, but here's another area of improvement.
1: Yeah.
0: An area, an opportunity for growth. So it is important that we become open to life and be ready to face this world, to break the cycles, to create space and to heal. We must heal. Even with the pain and the patterns, we need to heal.
1: That's such a good lesson, because we don't realize how important that is, the healing and the healing process. It's a process. It's a process to wholeness. Let's go to the beautiful part of wholeness. Okay, we talk about the thing. What does wholeness even look like? What does flourishing even look like? Because that's ultimately the goal, right? And that's how God sees us. He wants us to be whole and whole in Him and complete. But if we don't really know what that looks like, how do we know how to get there?
0: Yes, it's going to be hard. So we are called, we have giftings, we want to serve others, whether it's, you know, in the marketplace, in churches or different spaces, right? If I'm serving from my glass is half full, then I'm not serving. I'll be angry, agitated, complaining. My cup ought to be overflowing. I need to have more than enough grace, more than enough patience, more than enough. My cup ought to be overflowing, so that whatever it is that is overflowing, that's what I'm going to share. And then I'll go home and recoup, because I need more. I need more refilling. And then I go out again and serve. So we need also to have the self-awareness, to increase our self-awareness, to be mindful of, today I don't have the strength, the energy to go to that meeting, to do that other thing, to travel to that place. I need to take a step back and take care of myself. Why? Because I need my cup to overflow. And then tomorrow when I step out, I'll be thriving. And I'll be joyous that, you know, joyful that I can serve people from that space. Sometimes I think that's why we are angry. You know, someone is serving, but yet they're unhappy. Mm-hmm. But yet they don't know the why. Well, maybe it's a time to ask yourself, how am I showing up in this space? Are you showing up full? Am I showing up empty? Am I running on empty, or what's going on?
1: Wow. Okay, we just have a couple minutes, but give us a few warning signs when we're operating. And I know this is such a vague question, but just a couple of warning signs that we can look for when we're not doing well.
0: Absolutely. Fatigue. If I'm feeling all fatigued, then I need to slow down. Ask yourself, what is going on?
1: Mm.
0: What is happening? Yeah. Sleep. If I'm not sleeping enough, right? Or feeling irritable or agitated. Sometimes even a friend or someone who truly cares about you will tell you, you know, lately you've been showing up irritated. What's going on?
1: Mm.
0: Yeah. But then are we ready to receive that?
1: That's the key, right?
0: Are we able to receive? Can I receive that? Am I ready to hear that without defending, you know, defending myself? So let's be open to feedback, because that's how we thrive.
1: Mm, that's so good.
0: Yeah.
1: Do you think
0: checking our emotions and our nervous system.
1: Yes.
0: If we are not regulated, then that means we are dysregulated.
1: Mm-hmm. And don't you think that, like, it goes back to that self-awareness, which you mentioned earlier, which is so important, but even being a student of yourself to know what comes out of me when I'm not doing well.
0: Yeah.
1: You know, because I think sometimes it's different for different people. Some people become more agitated, and some people, you know, certain qualities, but start realizing what shows up in me when I'm not doing well. What do I need to pay attention to in myself, and be willing to do the hard work to go, okay, I gotta change some things here, right? I gotta readjust some things in my life. But I love that you're asking, you know, those questions that we need to ask ourselves continually, right? Just continually asking, how am I doing? How am I showing up? What do I need to recalibrate to adjust here so I can be operating from a place of my cup is overflowing, not from a place of being depleted?
0: Yes.
1: I think that's so important. Okay, this has been such an amazing conversation, and we're going to do part two. And so for our listeners, please stay tuned. But you have written this book coming out. Let our listeners know how they can find it. And, you know, I'm excited for it. So just a little bit about where they can find it.
0: Yeah. So Leading While Wounded, it's a book for leaders. And we'll have the book published in the next week. And it will be on Amazon. Leading While Wounded. It's a great book. It's one of those books, even being the co-author, I'm reading it and overreading it, because it has tools, practical tools. So it's not a book that you read, you put it down. It's a book you read, and actually there are practical tools for every woman.
1: Thank you. Thank you for writing it, taking the time to write that. We all need that. Well, as always, thanks for joining us on Amplify Peace, where we listen, learn, and live differently. 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Thank you.
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2: In today's world, we are faced with challenges and circumstances that can be hard to accept. 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
13: Welcome. Welcome to God's Strength Alone. It is indeed a privilege for me to welcome you to this ministry of Camelback Christian Church. And let me talk for a minute before we get into our topic for today about Camelback and who we are and what we're about and all of that. And Camelback Christian Church is, we've been meeting for 53 years, long before I came there. And Camelback has existed for a little over 53 years now. And we gather at 6235 East Camelback. And that's about a mile west of Scottsdale Fashion Square Mall. 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And we gather at 10:45 on Sunday mornings. We have Adventures in God's Word at 9:30 on Sunday mornings. And our praise style is more classic, more traditional than as you line up different praise styles and contemporary and classic and traditional and all that. And we are definitely on the traditional classic style. What do I mean by that? We employ hymnals, organ, piano, and we have found that that is the way we can best and do our best in praising God on Sunday morning. And each week we also invite people to, we offer the Lord's Supper to partake of communion each week. Each week we invite people to further their relationship with the Lord by inviting people to make a decision for Christ. Maybe they need a prayer by our elders. And so we always have a decision time as well at the end of our services or at the end of our gathering on Sunday morning. And that's what we do. We have fellowship on Sunday morning as well. You can find out more about who we are, what our ministries are about, by going to CamelbackChristianChurch.org. That's CamelbackChristianChurch.org. We have women's group, men's group, missions, local, statewide, national, international as well. We call ourselves the small church with a big heart. And I think you would find both those to be true. And so if you are desiring to further your relationship with the Lord, maybe you've been away for a while and you're just, man, I need to get back. I want to get back. It's not where it needs to be. And we invite you to come to Camelback Christian Church, and maybe you've never seriously pursued Christ. And who is this guy? What's he about? And we invite you to come and ask questions and to begin a faith journey with him, because he indeed is life-changing. And he, as he said, I am the giver of life. And he indeed gives life like no other, like no other. And so we invite you to come and be a part of Camelback Christian Church. CamelbackChristianChurch.org. A few weeks ago, we started a series called What Other Faiths Say About Jesus. And we began by looking at the faith of the religion of Islam. And then we took 2 weeks off. We did 1 week where we looked at Celebrate 250. We looked at our nation and July 4th. We talked about that a couple weeks ago. And then last week we focused on fathers and crossing the Jordan River, and all fathers have a Jordan River they need to cross, just like Joshua did. And God challenged him to cross his Jordan River into the Promised Land. And as leaders, we need to cross our faith, face our fears, and rise up and cross our Jordan Rivers, just as Joshua did. And that's what we looked at last week. And so we're going to get back into today what other faiths say about Jesus. And we're going to get back into the faith, the religion of Islam. And Really fascinating. And today we'll focus on the foundations and pillars of Islam that make it a spiritual tragedy in antithesis to the gospel of Christ. It's so important. It is so important. Prime importance that we must realize, even though we might be the enemy of Muslims, Muslims are not our enemies. They are our mission field. They're not our enemies. They are our mission field. They might view us as their enemies, but they're not our enemies. They're our mission field. I want to give you some statistics before we talk specifically about the pillars of Islam and the foundations of the Islamic faith. As far as the most populous religions of the face of the world. Christianity is still the most populous. There are 2.3 to 2.4 billion followers of Christ. That's 29 to 31% of the global population. It's widely practiced across the Americas, Europe, and Sub-Saharan Africa. Second is Islam, where there are 2.3, 2.4 billion followers of Christ. There are 1.9 to 2.0 billion followers of Islam. So roughly 0.3 billion less followers of Islam than Christ. It's the dominant religion. That's 24 to 25% of the global population. So roughly a quarter of the global population follows Islam, is of the Islamic faith. It's the dominant religion of the Middle East, North Africa, and parts of South and Southeast Asia. Hinduism is third, 1.1 to 1.2 billion followers of Islam, of Hinduism. That's roughly 15% of the global population. That's concentrated primarily in India and Nepal. And fourth is Buddhism, approximately 300 to 500 million followers of Buddhism, primarily in East and Southeast Asia. So those are the four top, quote-unquote, religions of the world, Christianity, Islam, Hinduism, and Buddhism. Before we look, again, one more thing, before we look at the foundations of Islam, I want to read to you Galatians 1, 8 through 10. This is Paul writing to the church in Galatia. And it didn't take long for the church in Galatia to wander off, so to speak, spiritually, which concerned Paul dramatically. And so he had to correct them. And so he wrote these words. I am astonished, in Galatians 1, 8 through, I'll start at verse 6. I am astonished that you are so quickly deserting the one who called you to live in the grace of Christ and are turning to a different gospel, which is really no gospel at all. Evidently, some people are throwing you into confusion and are trying to pervert the gospel of Christ. But even if we or an angel from heaven should preach a gospel other than the one we preach to you, let him be under the curse of God. As we have already said, now I say again, if anybody is preaching to you a gospel other than what you accepted, let them be under God's curse. Am I now trying to win the approval of human beings or of God? Or am I trying to please people? If I were still trying to please people, I would not be a servant of Christ. Why did I read that to you? Because nothing compares to the gospel. Nothing. And Paul needed to make that adamantly clear to the church in Galatia, and adamantly clear to us today as well. Even an angel from heaven should preach a gospel other than the one we preach to you. Let him be under God's curse. That's how distinct, that's how important the message, and unique the message of Christ is. Not just the message of Christ, but how unique Jesus is. And for 2,000 years, different faiths have arisen with a different definition of who Jesus is. They have redefined him and say, we like this one. All the way down the line, that's what different faiths have done. And that's what we're going to be looking at in the study of what other faiths say about Jesus. All the way down the line, that's what other faiths do. Other religions do. They redefine Christ and they say, we love this one, the one we invented, the one we defined. We'll take this one. They changed the label. And so what people do, they read the label without examining the contents. Paul is saying in these verses, you got to examine the contents. And guys, you got to examine the contents. All the way down the line, you got to examine the contents. So today we're going to, for the next few minutes, we're going to examine the contents of what the religion of Islam says about Christ. The Jesus of Islam, according to the Quran, the Hadith, and the Sunnah. The holy documents of Islam include the Quran, which is the literal word of God, and the Hadith, which are recorded sayings of the Prophet Muhammad. Muslims also revere earlier holy books, such as the Torah and the Gospels. The Quran, what it is, the central religious text of Islam. The Muslims believe the Quran was verbally revealed by God, by Allah, to the Prophet Muhammad through the angel Gabriel. Its significance is it serves as the ultimate guide for faith, law, and daily structure. It's divided into 114 chapters called surahs. The Sunnah and the Hadith, those are the traditions, customs, and practices of the Prophet Muhammad. The Hadith, the written collections of the Prophet Muhammad's words, actions, and approvals. Its significance, they act as a practical guide for how to live and practice the teachings of the Quran. So, what we're going to look at next are nine statements about what the Sunnah, Hadith, and Quran say about who Jesus is. First, he is known as the Prophet Isa, I-S-A. In Islam, it is believed that Prophet Isa was sent 570 years before the last messenger of Allah, Prophet Muhammad. Isa, or Jesus, is referred to via multiple titles in the Quran. Some of them are Al-Masih, which translate to the Messiah, Abdullah, which refers to him as servant of Allah, and Ibn Maryam, which translates to the son of Miriam. It is in the context of Miriam, or Mary, as referred to in Christianity, that the story of the birth of Isa is established in Islam. So that's the first thing. He is known as the Prophet Isa. That's what he's known as in the Islamic faith. They also teach he was not God. Muslims believe Isa to be a messenger of Allah, as he is also referred to as Al-Masih in the Quran. In Islam, Jesus, Isa, is one of the greatest prophets, a highly respected messenger, and the Messiah, meaning the Anointed One. However, Muslims do not view him as God, the Son of God, or a Savior. His purpose was to teach how to live, pray, and obey God's laws, not to pay for the sins of humanity. Please note that. His purpose was to teach how to live, pray, and obey God's laws, not to pay for the sins of humanity. Islam teaches he is the human son of Mary, not the son of God. No divine nature is attached to him in the Islamic faith. When they say he is the anointed one, it strictly means he is a prophet, a highly respected messenger. One of the greatest prophets, but not God. Third thing about what the Islamic faith teaches about Jesus. He was not crucified, nor was he resurrected. The Quran explicitly disagrees with the facts that Jesus was crucified, as is mentioned in verse 156 of chapter 4. Of Surah An-Nisa, They neither killed nor crucified him. It was only made to appear so, quote unquote. Thus, in Islamic tradition, it is widely held that Isa was called back to God and never died. Just like Elijah in the Old Testament was, God took him, that Elijah never died. They teach the same as far as Jesus is concerned, that he never died, that Allah took him. That's what they teach about Isa, about Jesus, that he never died, nor was he resurrected. And because he was not crucified, nor was he resurrected, obviously he was not raised from the dead. Let me say this very point blank. There is no Easter in the Muslim faith. The foundation of our faith does not exist in the Islamic faith. There is no resurrection in the Muslim faith. He was not raised from the dead. So if I stood before my congregation next spring, next March and April, and told them, hey, we're not going to do Easter this year, how do you think they'd react? That empty tomb thing, that didn't really happen. Jesus really doesn't have any power over death. Wow. That's what the Muslim faith teaches. He was not raised from the dead. Hence, no power over death. This is where it becomes very personal. Hence, no hope in anything beyond our own efforts. When we were baptized into Christ, what does Paul tell us happened? That we were baptized into his death, buried with him, raised to walk in newness of life in his resurrection. So what does our baptism mean then? What does my faith mean then? What does Paul say in 1 Corinthians 15? 3-4, for what I received I passed on to you as of first importance, for Christ died for our sins according to the Scriptures, that he was buried, that he was raised on the third day according to the Scriptures. That's what Paul says is of first importance. In 1 Corinthians 5:17, and if Christ has not been raised, your faith is futile, you are still in your sins. Fifth, he did not make atonement for sins. In the Hadith, the Corpus, and Quran, the way to atone for sins is called Tawbah. In the action plan, there's 5 steps in the action plan. You stop the sin, cease from wrongful action. You feel genuine regret is step 2. You feel remorse. Step 3 is you make a firm promise, resolve never to stop, return to the sin. Step 4 is to restore rights, if applicable. If your sin hurts someone, you must fix it. And step 5 is follow up with good deeds. Now, you can circumvent all of that in the Tawbah by doing one thing, by giving your life in a religious holy war or a jihad. We hear that word a lot. Jihad is important in the Islamic faith, the religious holy war. Nothing is greater than giving your life for Allah and atones for all sins. Killing the infidels, that would be you and me. Wow. The Muslim faith is indeed a tragic faith built only on one's efforts to please Allah. There is no grace from Allah. Paul tells us, by grace you have been saved through faith. It is the gift of God. While we were still in our sins, Christ died for us, is what we're told. Once again, getting back to that passage in Galatians I read, why is Paul so adamant? Because once you forfeit God's grace in dealing with sin, anything goes, but nothing works. Once you forfeit God's grace, anything goes, but nothing works. Sixth thing, real quick. He worships Allah. Jesus worships Allah. In Islam, Isa, the name for Jesus, worships Allah. He is viewed as a highly respected prophet and a devout servant of Allah, rather than as God or the Son of God. He is not worshipped as God. His status is as a prophet or the son of, and the son of Mary. Seventh, he is with Allah now, waiting for Allah to send him back to earth. He will preach the Quran when he returns. That's what he will do. Eighth, in the end, he will violently oppose Christians in Islamic eschatology and will assist the Mahdi, the 12th Imam. The 12th Imam, the Mahdi, will return, and Jesus will assist him. Jesus will worship Mahdi when he returns as someone greater than he. And he will lead all Christians to reject the Christian Jesus and to simply accept him, Isa, as only a prophet of God. That's what Islamic faith teaches Jesus will do, Isa will do, when he comes back with Mahdi, the 12th Imam. And lastly, Islamic faith teaches he is a Muslim in faith and practice. In Islam, Jesus is viewed as ethnically Jewish because of his lineage, but as a Muslim in his faith, because Islam defines a Muslim as anyone who submits their will to the true God. Jesus as Muslim. In Islam, the term Muslim means one who submits to the will of God. Because Jesus fully obeyed God, preached the worship of one God, and submitted to his laws, he is considered a Muslim prophet. In the same way, in the Quran, the foundational text of Islam, all the other major prophets of God, including Adam, Noah, Abraham, Moses, and Jesus, are viewed as Muslims. Wow. How tragic. How tragic. Once again, wrapping this up, we must realize, even though we might be the enemies of Muslims, Muslims are not our enemies. They are our mission field. We must pray for them. We must continually tell them and share with them that we have a gospel of grace and that they need to know the real Jesus.
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18: Most Americans think of Abraham Lincoln and they think of the Civil War or the Emancipation. But in 1862, he signed another hugely significant piece of legislation, the Homestead Act. It offered eligible Americans up to 160 acres of land, not as a prize for the powerful, but as an opportunity for ordinary families willing to live on it, work it, and build something lasting. Why did it matter? Because Lincoln understood that freedom was not merely the absence of tyranny. Rather, freedom required responsibility, labor, stewardship, and moral courage. A free people must be given room to build, but they also must be willing to cultivate what they have been given. That still matters today. Liberty without responsibility decays. Opportunity without character collapses. Lincoln's lesson is clear. A nation stays free when its people remain willing to work, build, and steward freedom under God.
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3: 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Brannon and Brainy Pixel Productions are a new sponsor of The Plumb Line in a number of markets around the country. Excited to have them on board, excited to be able to share about what they do for the glory of God. And Brannon is the Chief Creative Officer and Chief Operations Officer for this company called Brainy Pixel Productions that we're going to learn about, and we're going to learn about animation as well, as that's a big part of what they do. It's an animation studio and lots of other things as well. Welcome to the broadcast, Brannon. Great to have you on.
4: Thanks, Jay. Thanks for having me on. I'm super excited.
3: I'm looking forward to a wide-ranging discussion. We'll get into some aspects of how we can use entertainment to glorify God, because that is the goal with the animation studios that Brainy Pixel is all about. And first, let's hear a little bit about you and your story, because this is a little bit of a different career than what I've ever had on anyway. I've never had a professional animator and a creative officer on the broadcast. So tell us a little bit about yourself.
4: Sure. Yeah, it is definitely different. And we praise God for that, because he draws us into these things and we don't expect them. We can't tell that they're coming. So it's a really cool thing. So for me personally, I've always been what I call a closet creative. I worked for many years in the defense industry and in the university space, the private space as a IT guy. I was a IT project manager for the government and other spaces as well. And didn't really do creative stuff for a living. I paid my bills writing code and doing project management. But I was always creating ever since I was in the fifth grade. I knew I wanted to be a writer when I grew up and was always working on some project with friends or other people that I had met. About 2014, a good friend of mine called me up and said, "Hey, Brannon, have you ever heard of YouTube?" And I said, "No, what's that?" Because there was a time before YouTube, and it was probably hard for people to believe. But he says, "Well, it's this thing online, and I've got a channel that's really blowing up." And so he had created a YouTube channel called How to Draw and Paint. And it was basically a YouTube series that taught kids how to draw and how to paint. It made the algorithm very happy and was growing rapidly. And he needed some help to kind of foster that particular channel and grow it into a business. And so that's what we did. That's how we started Brainy Pixel Productions. But that's not what God had intended for it. And so he kind of changed our direction about 6 years ago when he clearly convicted both Michael and myself and said, "What you're doing is good, but it doesn't glorify me. So pick." And so we repented and changed our business to be gospel-centered. And we didn't know it at the time, but that was about a year before the streaming wars erupted with the explosion of Netflix and all the other streaming platforms. And then it was about probably 2.5 years before the left began trying to indoctrinate our youth with anti-biblical messaging. So God knew there was a wave coming of people that would be wanting family-friendly and faith-centered content for their children. And Brainy is right in the middle of that wave right now. So Brainy has gone from a nights and weekends kind of job just on the side to now full-time. Michael is full-time.

0: We brought on a third partner last year who's also full-time, and we're working on about 20 jobs at the moment. And sometimes we may have as many as 80 people on the payroll any given month. Hmm. So God has done tremendous things and grown our company in amazing ways.
1: Oh, that's fantastic. All glory to him. Great to hear. But I want to go back a little bit farther even, because you mentioned about your desire to glorify God with what you're doing. And there may be some. In fact, I can imagine, Brandon, there are probably a few right now who had just flipped through the radio dial. They heard we're going to talk about animation and are very intrigued, as I am. I don't know a thing about this whole field, and so I'm looking forward to learning some things. And I am sure that there are some that probably maybe they know a lot about it, and they just want to, you know, hear about Brainy Pixel. But this whole aspect of using it to bring glory to God is very foreign to them. So what I want to go back to, I guess, is maybe how you came to know that Jesus is the Savior and how he became your Savior, so that the one tuning in can understand and realize that there's a lot more here than just entertaining people or doing things well. We want to do everything well, but there's a lot more to it than that. And it's all about a relationship with our Creator.
0: Amen. So for me, my faith journey really started when I was about 11 years old. My parents did not go to church. They were Christmas and Easter only kind of people. Mm. So we rarely went to church, but luckily I had a godly grandmother who was very passionate about her grandchildren being in church. She was a praying woman. She was a Christian and she was a Bible believer. And so every opportunity we went to church with her. And so it was occasional. And then when I was about 11 years old, some of my friends that were in the little local church in Lower Alabama where I was living, they started getting real emotional and going down front to the altar and getting saved. And I'm doing air quotes at the moment, although you can't see them. And I didn't really know what that meant. I didn't know what getting saved meant. And so I felt, well, I guess I need to get emotional. I need to go down front and get saved too. And everybody in the church was super happy about that. I didn't really know what it meant. They told me I was saved. I was baptized in a creek a few days later. And everything kind of changed at that point because I had a new book to read. And I know that sounds silly, but I was a voracious reader as a child, as a young person, and had read every book in my house. And then I had gotten so bored that I also read all the encyclopedias and all the dictionaries. And so when someone handed me this Bible and says, hey, you need to learn this, I was like, hey, this is great. It's a new book to read. So I started reading it from cover to cover at 11 years old and very quickly began seeing that what was in this book was prescribing a certain behavior, a certain way that people were supposed to act who called themselves Christians. And then I looked around me and didn't see that in the world. And as a result, I got a chip on my shoulder and began to see the hypocrisy in the church around me. But what it did is it awoke in me, even though I wasn't really saved, it awoke in me a desire to know more about God. And so as I became a teenager, I was very rebellious, left my parents' home when I was 19 years old, never went back. I was still reading the Bible. I read the Book of Mormon. I read the Quran. I read the Bhagavad Gita, I read Scientology books, any kind of holy book that was out there, if I could get my hands on it, I read it. And so I began amassing a lot of head knowledge about God and about what people say about God and about false gods and things of that nature. And I'm in college, and then I meet this amazingly beautiful blonde-haired, blue-eyed girl that I just fell head over heels in love with and wanted to marry her, but she was a Christian pretty much 9 months before she was born. I mean, she was always in church. She had a Timothy testimony, always knew the Lord, always loved the Lord. And so like any good Christian girl, before she married me, she gave me a questionnaire. She literally interviewed me and was asking me things about the Trinity and about, you know, doctrines and theology. But because I had studied, I knew the answers. I knew the answers she wanted and was able to give her those answers. And so we were married, and then very quickly afterwards, she found out I wasn't really saved. I was only pretending to be saved. So the first 10 years of our marriage were very rocky. But as we started having children, she insisted that those children be raised in church. So we started going to church together, I going begrudgingly. But what was amazing is through that, God started showing me people who were truly living the gospel. They were living sacrificially. They were doing the hard things that Christians are called to do, like being selfless instead of being selfish, right? And so God began softening my heart. And there was an older man in the church that we were attending who I think God had just laid a burden on him for me specifically, because he pursued me a lot and kept asking me if I wanted to go to this thing called a deacon's retreat in Alabama, which was really a men's retreat. It was put on by deacons. And I put him off for 3 or 4 years. And then finally, just to kind of get him off my back, I said, yeah, sure, I'll go. And so I went, and this was a 3-day, pretty intensive men's retreat, lots of prayer, lots of Bible time, like 3 services a day that you would go to. And I remember it was on the second day, in the middle of the day, the second service of the day. And it wasn't even an altar call time. It was during a song where I just became completely convinced that my actions, like my specific actions, the lies that I would tell or the moments of anger that I would express or harsh words that I would expel from my mouth, those were like I was laying physical stripes on the back of Christ, the historical person of Christ. And it just broke me, Jay. I could not avoid it anymore. And I just rushed to the altar in the middle of the service and got on my face and told God, I said, you've allowed me to live 33 years in outright rebellion to you. I said, if you give me 33 more, they will all be yours. That was the day I was truly, I bent the knee and, as the Old Testament said, bent my brassy neck and gave my life to Jesus, and he became my Lord and Savior. And so since then, imperfectly, I've been trying to live in pursuit of glorifying his name and spreading his gospel every single day of my life. So. Wow. That's how it happened for me.
1: Yeah, praise God. And a lot of similarities with my testimony, which I'm not going to take time to relate here. I have shared it on the Plumb Line before and kind of in pieces anyway. And so thank you for sharing that. One thing I wanted to bring up about that is really appreciate you talking about the hypocrisy that oftentimes unbelievers see within those who call themselves Christians but don't live it out. And I want to mention that because that may be part two of what's going on with some people that are tuning in right now. And hopefully, Lord willing, they stuck around through that great testimony and will stick around for just a minute more at least to hear what I have to share. Well, hopefully they stick around for the whole broadcast because it's going to be fun talking about a variety of different things here. But the reality is, if you've maybe kind of done as Brandon did and looked at some of that hypocrisy in the church, maybe you have some people that you know that say they are Christians but just don't live or act any differently than you do, don't allow that to keep you from investigating, from finding out who Jesus really is. Because, you know, I know people like that who have said, well, you know, why would I become a Christian? Look at this person or that person. Well, that's not who you're supposed to be looking at. As followers of Christ, yes, we are supposed to, and that's our mission. We're supposed to become more and more like Christ and live for him and like him. But that's not ever going to be perfectly lived out by a Christian, because we are still human. We are still broken. We are fallen, sinful people. The Bible makes that clear. And so are you, friend. So are you who has not yet come to faith in Christ. You are a sinner, and I'm a sinner. We're all in the same boat in that regard. The only difference is that I and my guest, Brandon Hollingsworth, here, that we have trusted in Christ to take that sin of ours upon himself, as he has done at the cross, and to bear our punishment and to grant us forgiveness for our sins. With his death on the cross and with his resurrection, he's victorious over sin and over death by rising from the dead. And so that is what the message of the gospel is about. It's not about looking to anyone else but Jesus Christ. Jesus said, I am the way, the truth, and the life. No one comes to the Father except through me. And so please just remember that. There are broken people who will not live perfectly, that will be hypocritical at times, but your basis for what to do about Jesus, what am I going to, you know, decide about this Jesus guy or believe about this Jesus guy, is to look at Jesus himself. And so as I encourage you to do that, I'm going to share my email address, and I would love to have you connect with me. You probably have some questions if this is maybe new to you, or maybe you've heard what Brandon has shared and what I have shared. Maybe you've heard that many times, but just have never quite heard it explained the way that we have here. Well, the Holy Spirit can and will use those words. God's word does not return void, the Bible says. And so I trust that his word, as it goes forth, will be speaking to your heart. And I'd love to have you reach out, connect with me, and we can get together. I'll make a commitment, certainly, to connect with you, and we will visit more about this most important message that we call the gospel of Jesus Christ, which means good news. TheplumlineRadio@gmail.com is that email, TheplumlineRadio@gmail.com, and plum is plumb, b at the end of the word plum, TheplumlineRadio@gmail.com. 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
2: 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For more than 12 years, Love and Truth Network has been equipping local churches across the country to do the same for others. 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
1: This is The Plumb Line. I'm your host, Jay Rudolph. My guest is Brandon Hollingsworth. 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And there are other facets as well that we're going to be getting into here, but let's kind of talk about what you guys are doing or seeking to do anyway. All, of course, to bring glory to God. We'll spend some time in one of these segments talking about how this work in the entertainment industry can and does bring glory to God for those who are, you know, serving Christ in it anyway. But what are the different facets of the work that you do? It looks like just by on the website I'm on, there are quite a few.
0: 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We can do concept design and development for characters, locations, stories, or we can take things into either 2D or 3D animation pipelines as needed. And we also do curriculum development. That's one of the big jobs that we're working on at the moment, where we're doing all the writing, the layout, the design, all the animation and filming, even in live action that goes along with that curriculum that you might be wanting to design. Or we also do visual effects for feature films. We've actually been a part of two Angel Studios films in the past. So very high level on the big screen. We can design for the small screen or the big screen. Any element of that process that you might need help with, Brainy can provide those services.
1: That is amazing. So let's talk about the animation aspect, because my knowledge, as I said, very limited, and I just get this picture in my mind of, you know, drawing a whole bunch of pictures on one of those little flip books that you take your finger and you'd, you know, flip through the pages, and it would make the, you know, character look like they're moving. And is that how animation is still done today, or tell us a little bit about it?
0: Occasionally, yes, it's still done with the old onion paper. We even work with some folks that were Disney trained artists that learned that traditional method, and you can still do it that way today. Although a lot of even the hand drawn stuff that's done today is drawn digitally. So it's still someone drawing, but they're not drawing on onion paper. They're drawing on the screen and creating different layers, but they're still drawing, you know, hundreds or thousands of images for a particular show. We did a 2.5 minute pilot or a mini pilot for a show called Righteous Warriors a few years ago. It's like a Christian Kung Fu Panda show that we're pitching, trying to get made. And we did a little pilot and we did traditional hand-drawn stuff. And I think for that 2.5 minutes, it was somewhere on the order of like 30,000 drawings that we did for that show. So we had artists drawing and coloring and lining all those sequential drawings, because for every frame of film that our eyes see, you need to draw at least 24 images. That's called on ones. And sometimes you actually draw double or triple that if you want the animation to be really smooth. So there's a lot of drawing involved, but also there are software tools that we use that can speed up that process. It really depends on the type of animation that the client wants, whether they want hand-drawn or what's called puppet style animation, which is where you can essentially imagine a digital 2D puppet, like the puppets that we used to play with, the paper puppets. We create a digital version of that that has different mouth shapes and eye shapes and different hand positions that we can set with triggers, that we can pre-program some movements and things of that nature. That's called puppet style animation. We do a lot of that. We actually recently just finished season 3 for a show called Lily's Lab for Answers in Genesis that they've got on their Answers TV platform. We did 3 seasons total of that show, and it was all puppet animation. And then also we do 3D animation. So a lot of the curriculum work that we're doing right now, very high end, I would say near Pixar style, you know, 3D animation, which is where you're constructing worlds and characters all in 3D space. You have to conceive of these characters, understand what they look like from all dimensions, all angles, and 2D. And then you create those characters by sculpting them or building them with 3D shapes with different programs. Then you have to put a skeleton inside that shape so you can make it move. You have to texture it so that it doesn't look like just a gray person. It has hair and face and clothing, and all the textures and lighting works properly. And of course, you have to build the whole world. And that's just really getting all the assets ready for animation. Then you actually have to go in and start moving things. And you have to do it one frame at a time. So a lot of the animation stuff has progressed with the technology, but the basics are very much still the same as what, you know, Disney and those folks used to do nearly 100 years ago.
1: Wow. Yeah. And it sounds like digital's, well, obviously saves some time and things, but still very, very time and labor intensive and detail oriented. Very much so, huh?
0: Very much so, which is one of the reasons why it's not cheap. You have to have very skilled professionals that know what they're doing, that have been trained, and it takes a lot of time. So for instance, sometimes our production rates, like when we're going really, really fast, we might be able to get 15 seconds of finished animation a week. So that's a tremendous amount of work when you're talking about a feature film. You can do the math and see how long just the production schedule would take.
1: Wow. Huh. Well, fascinating hearing you talk about this, but do you guys do any tours or anything? Do you have people come in and be able to see this? Because next time I get there, I'd love to do that.
0: Actually, we're a completely virtual studio, Jay. We do not have a physical presence. Everyone works from home.
1: Oh, really?
0: So, yes. It was really, we were doing this before COVID, but COVID kind of really just cemented the process for us. We had to make a decision how we were going to work. And because we started out really small and kind of grew organically, we have been blessed to be able to work with amazing freelancers all over the globe. And so with high-speed internet and with tools that connect us like Dropbox and Discord and Google Drive and things of that nature, we're able to do everything virtually. Now, this past year, God did bless us with a contract where we're doing a lot of live action shooting and a lot of green screen shooting. And as a result, we were able to lease some studio space in Fort Worth, which is where my third partner lives. But it's kind of a turnkey studio. We just kind of walk in, turn on the lights, turn on the cameras, shoot what we need to, and then we leave for the day, turn everything off. That was just more convenient to put a lease down instead of trying to find studio space every 6 weeks, because we're doing a lot of that work right now. So we do have, a turnkey studio in Fort Worth, but everything else that we do is completely virtual.
1: Wow. Okay. Well, I guess I'll come to your home then instead. So
0: you're more than welcome.
1: Fantastic. Yeah, this is just so fascinating. I'd love to see it all, you know, kind of in production. So, well, again, Brandy Pixel Productions and Brandon Hollinsworth, their Chief Creative Officer, Chief Operations Officer, my guest on the Plumb Line here. And I'm going to go ahead and go to our next break. When we come back, it's been wonderful to hear about the, you know, kind of behind the scenes and how this all comes together and takes place. But we'll talk about some of the productions. We'll also talk about another facet of this, the Mission Quest Academy, and how that came about. And then we'll get into some of how we can do everything for the glory of God, including entertainment. So stay tuned. Don't go anywhere. Much more to come on the Plumb Line. As we go to this break, I mentioned that Brainy Pixel is one of the wonderful sponsors of the Plumb Line, and they would love to hear from you. I'd love for you to connect with them as well, so you can, at the very least, say, hey, thanks for being a sponsor. They are promoting this Mission Quest Academy on the Plumb Line, and so love to have you connect with them and say, yeah, I'd love to learn more about Mission Quest Academy. And you can do that when you go to brainypixel.com. There are other sites as well, but that's kind of the main umbrella site, brainypixel.com, and you'll be able to find out about all the different facets of this organization called Brainy Pixel Animation Studios. And as I mentioned them, too, I wanted to mention that there are other sponsors of the Plumb Line as well. Lots of different Christian-owned businesses and ministries. And their purpose is to help you be able to hear the Plumb Line on the radio. If it were not for those sponsors, you would not be able to hear this broadcast on the radio. So say thanks to them, participate with their ministries, do business with those Christian-owned businesses. And I'd love to have you make that connection with them. We'll be right back. Is your financial world coming down on you? Are you going through a rough season? Is the current economic narrative scary or confusing? 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
1: 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A forerunner in homeschool curriculum, Cornerstone Curriculum has been teaching children all over the world to think and learn from a biblical perspective for more than 40 years. 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Cornerstone introduces a biblically based set of life assumptions and equips your children to know why they believe what they believe. They incorporate a biblical outlook in all their courses because it's imperative that our children be able to discern truth from falsehood in every subject. Find your homeschool curriculum at cornerstonecurriculum.com. That's cornerstonecurriculum.com. Thanks for joining me for The Plumb Line. I'm your host, Jay Rudolph. My guest is Brandon Hollinsworth, Brainy Pixel Productions. And we are discussing the whole aspect of animation, and all the other various facets that they do from a biblical perspective, how it can all be used to glorify God. And so I want to talk about another facets within all of this, and I guess it's because of the mission that you have of wanting to glorify God in everything that you do with Brainy Pixel that this Mission Quest Academy came about. If you can tell us about that, Brandon.
0: Sure, happy to. So Mission Quest Academy, first of all, it's a homeschool software tool that we have developed, and it really came out of a desire to maximize the usage of a lot of Christian entertainment. There's a lot of really quality Christian entertainment out there. Many folks are probably already watching these shows, but we wanted to try and leverage this in a way that would help homeschooling parents. Both Michael and myself, one of my business partners, we're both homeschooling dads, homeschooled our children. And then my other partner, Lane, his wife is an educator in the public school space. And we just saw a need for providing some help to parents with multiple kids. And that's really our target with Mission Quest Academy, is parents who are trying to homeschool their kids. And often there comes a moment where, you know, you're trying to teach history to kid A, and kids, you know, Z, Y, and Q suddenly start climbing the curtains, right? Or they start running around and doing things that they ought not be doing. Mm-hmm. Many parents rely on just plugging them into a device at that point and saying, hey, just watch this show. And usually they're Christian shows, Lord willing, which is not a bad thing. But what we want to do is say, hey, we want to take that same kind of problem solution there, but we want to add some educational aspects to it. So what we've done is we've taken great shows like Torchlighters, The Chosen, Lily's Lab, stuff that we've made, but also that other people have made, and we've turned it into gamified learning. So when you have that moment where you need to teach a subject to one student or one of your children, you can say, hey, kids, go jump on Mission Quest Academy and, you know, do your next quest. Everything is a quest in Mission Quest Academy. So you may go on a quest where you're watching allegories, you're watching the show that talks about the sun, and you're learning science facts as you go. You're watching a Christian program that has logical ties into some educational aspect about the sun and the solar system, and the kids have to answer questions before they can continue the program. So we've broken the program up into small quests. They watch a little bit. They have to answer questions correctly before they can continue the quest, and they get points along the way. They can utilize these points then to go and customize their avatars or unlock behind the scenes content or special downloadable content. And eventually we want to be able to expand this where you're not doing quests just on the platform, but you're actually doing discipleship tasks. And we've got rewards called crosses and hearts for those sorts of things. So maybe you're watching The Chosen and you're learning about being a good neighbor. And one of the challenges is, okay, in order to complete the rest of the show, you need to go and cut your neighbor's grass, or you need to go take out the trash for the widow lady down the street, or something like that. You need to do a good deed, and then mom can take a picture of you doing that good deed, upload it to Mission Quest Academy, and then you can get your points and unlock your new benefits and rewards. So it's really about putting Christian entertainment to work in a gamified way to help moms and dads do what they're trying to do in the homeschool market.
1: Yeah. Well, and I really appreciate that last facet you just mentioned there, because, you know, there is the aspect of there's going to be some screen time involved with this, but it is also incorporating things away from the screen as well, because, you know, there are a lot of parents who are rightfully concerned about too much screen time, and this has got both involved with it, huh?
0: Absolutely. That was one of our core goals from the get-go. We didn't want it to just become another app or another thing that the kids are spending time on the phone or on the tablet. We want them actually putting to work the principles of the Christian life and the gospel. So we're driving towards that and would love for folks to jump on board and help us get there by becoming customers of Mission Quest Academy.
1: Yeah, I'm on the website right now, so it looks obviously like it is, you know, very new, and it talks about it being for ages 5 through 4th grade at this point then?
0: That's correct, yes. We're focusing on that market. That's where generally, based on the market research that we've done, lots of parents have kids in that age range right now in the homeschooling market. And again, we're targeting families with multiple children. And that's typically the age where moms and dads are kind of using devices and screen time as a bit of a, hey, do this while I'm doing it, you know, this lesson. we want to try and redeem that screen time as much as we can and turn it into gamified learning.
1: Fantastic. Well, and you can go to missionquestacademy.com, or you can go to that umbrella site that I mentioned, brainypixel.com, and you'll be able to see how to get to the Mission Quest page as well. But missionquestacademy.com, I'm on both of those right now, and would love to have everyone go there and check that out. Even though I don't have kids at this point in that age 5 to 4th grade range, got at least one grandchild who's starting to get a little bit close to that, still a little young for it, but I'm definitely going to check this out and point it out to my kids. And a lot of our listeners are in that age range, Brandon, where they're grandparents. And so this would be a great thing to recommend to your children and say, hey, you may want to check this out for my grandchildren. And so, yeah, I love it. It's just, of course, as you would expect from Animation Studio, it's well-designed, very creative, and very engaging, which is part of something that I wanted to talk about, too. In the next segment, we'll dive more deeply into how we can use entertainment to glorify God. But part of that is doing a good job of it, whether it's the entertainment that's produced or the work that you guys do or the person who's a janitor emptying trash and cleaning a school or something like that for their job. The way that we do it, not only our attitude, but the work ethic and, you know, what we display to the watching world, how we do our job is just as important in being a good witness for Christ, isn't it?
0: Amen. Absolutely. And that's part of our core goals at Brainy Pixels. Number one, we want everything that we make to be first and foremost an offering to God, right? And we see very clearly in Genesis 4, when you bring your second best offering, it does not result in good things, right? It results in the first murder. So everything that Brainy makes, we do it with the mindset of whatever the budget that we have, we want to achieve something that's going to put a smile on our Father in heaven's face. So we don't want to bring our second best offering ever, because we'll have to answer for everything that we say and everything that we make one day. Very, very important to us. But also, we want to be the gospel as we go. So there's a lot of time when you're making animation or when you're creating curriculum or when you're creating comic books, there's a lot of time that you're spending with your customer that isn't apparent to the outside world. They just see a comic book of 48 pages. They read it in an afternoon. They just see an animated show. They might watch it over 45 minutes. They might see a curriculum book that they might flip through in the store and purchase. They don't see the month, literally, of production time that Brainy gets to spend with that customer base. And it's very, very important for us to always open our meetings with prayer, to comport ourselves as representatives of Christ in our attitude, not just the product that we make, but the way we make it. So we must be Christ as we go. We must exude the gospel in every meeting. And also, our decision-making process is focused on prayer. We want to make the best things because we're asking God to show us and the Holy Spirit to lead us through the production process. So it's not our ideas, it's God's ideas that come out. It's not our attitudes, it's God's expression of his grace and his love and his long-suffering that is seen through our production process, not only with our customers, but also with the freelancers that we employ. We've had the opportunity to witness the people all around the globe, Jay, just because we pay people on time. So many times in the creative space, there are terms where someone might do a piece of art, but because of what I think are odious and unbiblical terms, that artist doesn't get paid for 90 to 120 days after they create that piece of art. Well, the Bible says we shouldn't do that, right? And so if you read Leviticus and you read Numbers, it's pretty clear that God doesn't want us to hold payment over our brothers. So we pay immediately when that artist is done. And they'll say, well, why are you paying me so soon? And we'll say, because Jesus says a laborer is worth his wage. And then they'll say, who's Jesus? You know, where does he work in your company? And we'll say, well, he's the boss. And can I introduce you to him? And they always say, yeah, I want to meet him. And so we then get the opportunity to spread the gospel to people, you know, in India that might not ever hear the gospel or have a Bible in their hand. You know, we have folks that work in Nepal and they might not hear the gospel, but through our work and through our dedication to Christ to bring him into every aspect of the process, we get the opportunity to witness to people. And it's so important.
1: That leads me right into the next thing that I wanted to ask, and it regards, you know, what you will actually produce, because you talked about early in the broadcast about pretty much any project and things you can help with the variety of things that you guys do. But I am certain that there are things that you would not produce for people. And I'm wondering, I guess I bring that up because I'm wondering if you've ever had any opportunities. Somebody came and want you to produce, you know, something, I don't know, on an abortion or something like that. And I would imagine maybe you've had some opportunities from projects that you had to turn down or couldn't do.
0: Actually, Jay, I think because we're so overt on our social media and on our webpage, we've never had that come up, believe it or not. I think people, when they come to our website, they know pretty quickly who we are and what we're all about. And we don't even get those questions. Now, what we do get the opportunity to do is we get the opportunity to discern when people come to us with a project that might not necessarily be biblically accurate. And we get a lot of that. We get a lot of, I would say, theological drift, right, where people are not necessarily prescribing to a biblical approach to something. And so we get the opportunity then, as we're talking to people about a potential project, and say, hey, well, you know, this isn't exactly what the Bible says. I know it may be what you've always heard or what you've been taught, but let me show you what the Word of God says, and then let's talk about that. And if you want to shift your project to something more along those lines, we're happy to work with you on it. And sometimes they do, and sometimes they don't, and that's okay. Occasionally, we'll get a secular job, but we're very, very selective about those. Like, for instance, we just did a seven-minute commercial that's all about how you create Swiss cheese. It's a beautiful little 2D animated cartoon that we did that a company that the grandfather came from Switzerland, migrated to the United States. They're a beautiful Christian family. But there's no gospel in Swiss cheese. But because they're all believers and we developed such a great relationship with them, we did their animation for them. So there are times when we'll do exceptions, but about 99% of the stuff that we're doing is very gospel focused. So if you've got an idea out there and you want to pitch it to us, we'd love to hear from you.
1: Fantastic. All right. Well, again, my guest, Brandon Hollingsworth, Chief Creative Officer, Chief Operations Officer for Brainy Pixel Productions, on the Plumb Line today. And we are having a wide-ranging discussion about the various facets of Brainy Pixel, about animation, about entertainment that glorifies God, about, you know, doing great work at whatever you do, whatever your calling, your vocation is, to do it well unto the glory of God. And we're going to dive more deeply into that in our final segment coming up in just a moment here on the Plumb Line. Again, you can reach out and share any thoughts, comments, questions that you may have with me at this email, theplumblineradio@gmail.com, theplumblineradio@gmail.com. 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
1: This is The Plumb Line. I'm your host, Jay Rudolph. My guest, Brandon Hollingsworth, Chief Creative Officer and Operations Officer with Brainy Pixel Productions. And a very interesting discussion on The Plumb Line. I've had a lot of different topics and issues that I've only known maybe a bit about and have learned a lot about some of those topics and issues, but this one might take the cake because I knew virtually nothing about everything that you guys do and are involved with, Brandon. I know very, very little about, and so, which is why I expressed I'd love to see it, you know, kind of all in action. And, you know, we get to see the finished product as viewers of animated shows and things like that, but yeah, the whole process is just fascinating. So kind of a foundational scripture as we really, you know, want to go to the Word of God and read exactly what it says and talk about it. And I've been so busy, you know, discussing the different facets of it that we haven't drawn in a lot yet. But I want to pull in from Exodus chapter 31 here. And this is something, too, that I know you have spoken on in some of the numerous presentations that you have the opportunity to give around the country. And this is about a guy named Bezalel, actually a couple of guys, Aholiab and Bezalel. It says in Exodus 31, the Lord said to Moses, "See, I have called by name Bezalel, the son of Uri, son of Hur of the tribe of Judah, and I have filled him with the Spirit of God, with ability and intelligence, with knowledge and all craftsmanship, to devise artistic designs, to work in gold, silver, and bronze, and cutting stones for setting and carving wood, to work in every craft. And behold, I have appointed with him Aholiab, the son of Ahisamach of the tribe of Dan, and I have given to all able men ability that they may make all that I have commanded you." And it goes on from there and describes this tabernacle, the tent of meeting, the ark of the testimony, the mercy seats, and all these things, that the furnishings and all of that that they made. And so I look at that and I can see how that, you know, would be an important one to the craft and to what you guys are doing with Brainy Pixel.
0: Absolutely. It's so critical. And this is something, as you said, Jay, that I get the opportunity to speak on fairly regularly, encouraging Christians to be creative. So many times the church has almost kind of co-opted this world of creation and of art. For thousands of years, we led the world in art and in creativity, in thought, in science, right, in philosophy. And yet around the Reformation, we just kind of checked out and said, no, we're just going to go hang out in these monasteries. We're going to let you all handle that. And so what's happened as a result is now people who are believers who feel the urge to be creative because it comes from God, they don't know what to do and they're confused. And my encouragement to them is that you need to be a Bezalel, right? You need to be just like Bezalel and Aholiab, who literally are the first two people in Scripture who are said to receive the Holy Spirit of God. And it is specifically to create art. It's to create these beautiful things that God's presence would then come and inhabit: the Ark of the Covenant, the mercy seat, the tent of meeting, the tabernacle. They were brilliant craftsmen, goldsmiths, silversmiths, carpenters, weavers, dyers of wool. They were amazing craftspeople, and God essentially commissioned them to build these things of beauty that serve no other purpose other than to point our eyes to Him and to heaven, to remind us that God loves art and He loves beautifully made things. And so it's so important, not only for Christian creatives to understand this, but it's also part of the drum that we beat continually at Brainy Pixel, because we want to encourage all of our artists to also use their gifts, skills, talents, and abilities for the glory of God and to point people to His gospel. It is so, so important, and it's in lockstep with everything that we do at Brainy Pixel.
1: Yeah, so spot on, because, you know, for a while I remember people talking about, you know, we just need to get out of Hollywood altogether and just, I don't know, hope California falls into the ocean or something, I guess was kind of their viewpoint. But yeah, that's not the right attitude here, whether it be Hollywood, or I know you guys aren't based there, but yeah, whatever, you know, facet of quote unquote entertainment, it's not something that Christians should just divorce themselves from and to try to ignore or try to avoid, but rather to engage engage with it and to transform it for the glory of God, I guess we could say.
0: Absolutely. And here's the thing, Jay, is that everybody is creative, right? I often jokingly say that, you know, my plumber is creative because he has skills and abilities that I do not possess. And so when I have a problem and I need him to fix something, in my mind, he is one of the most creative people I have ever met because I just can't conceive of the way he's able to fix something. And he makes it look so elegant and so beautiful. Mm. So it's not just about painting or animation or writing. God has imbued all of us with creativity. He is the creator God. He spoke the universe and all of its complexity and beauty and variance. He spoke it into existence. So he is the ultimate creator, and he made his children to be creative in his likeness. And so it's so important that when we're doing whatever we're doing, that we express God's glory and his gospel through the work of our hands, the words of our mouth, the attitudes, our countenances. It's about being little mirror images of Jesus on this planet and taking back ground every day for the kingdom of God from the enemy. Because the enemy wants to despoil it. He wants to destroy it. But God's called us to have dominion and take back ground for his kingdom and show people just a little piece of what heaven's going to look like. And we can do that through beauty and through creation.
1: And, you know, again, too, we mentioned this, I think, in the last segment, where we want to do everything well. And so no matter what it is that we're doing, we should be seeking to do the absolute best job to the abilities and the talents that God has given to us.
0: That's probably a whole nother show, honestly, that I could unpack that, because it's so important for Christian creatives to understand. The Bible clearly tells us that one day we will stand before the Bema seat of Christ. We will stand before King Jesus, and we will have to give an account for every word and every deed that we have done. That includes the things that we have made. And I don't know about your audience, but I certainly don't want to stand before him and have to give an account for a poorly made animation or a comic book where I just kind of punted at the last moment or where I just was going through the motions. I want to bring my absolute best offering to him because he is worthy. No other is worthy. So it's so critically important for us to understand it's not just about what you say, it's about what you do and about what you make as well.
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0: In fact, Calvin suggests that Jesus performed these miracles purposefully, deliberately on the Sabbath. I kind of like that idea. So that it wasn't like he said, now take up your mat and walk, and he healed the man, and someone said, hey, Jesus, don't you realize it's the Sabbath? He said, of course I know it's the Sabbath. Watch this. And then he does it again. The man born by, she goes, Sabbath. He says, I know. Watch this. And right on cue, they come. Religious formalism cannot cope with transformed lives. Religious formalism can't cope with conversion. Religious formalism cannot face the fact of the dramatic impact that Jesus makes when he takes a person and turns them upside down, which is actually to turn them the right way up. Why? Because the religious formalist then recognizes that he or she is upside down and therefore needs as much to be turned the right way up as this individual, and not wanting to face the challenge of that, they hide behind the smoke screen of their ability to maintain all of the externals in terms of their religious experience. There's no indication on the part of these folks that they examined the evidence, that they had any interest in the evidence at all. Their interest was to deny the miracle and to discredit Jesus. Now, I'm sure that some of you can identify very quickly with this. You became a Christian. You may have become a Christian just recently. You came and acknowledged that you were blind and that you had things completely wrong, that you were lost, and that Jesus came seeking to save the lost, and you asked Jesus to save you and to be the shepherd of your soul. And what you've discovered now is that religious formalism has no place for that kind of radical change. If you go to the religious formalist, whether it is your pastor or your priest or your rabbi or your next door neighbor, or perhaps your mom and dad or your brother or whoever it might be, and tell them about this amazing change, if they are religious formalists, they probably will not give you a wonderful response. Or they may give you some kind of superficial, pacifying reaction, but they will not enter into your joy. They can't. Because you see, religious formalists do what these folks had done. While failing to keep the law of God, which they know themselves incapable of keeping, they create a convenient smokescreen by adding their own little rules and regulations. So that as long as they keep their list of what is acceptable, the fact that they are still confronted by the challenge of God's law does not really concern them. And there can be nothing more challenging, nothing more embarrassing to the religious formalist than the presence of someone who comes and shares with them that they have found Jesus to be their Savior, to be the one who has opened their eyes, to be the one who has turned them from darkness into marvelous light. You see, if you look at the text, you see that that's exactly what happened to them. When they come a second time in verse 24 and summon the man, and they say, come on now, tell the truth. We know that Jesus is a sinner. This man's a sinner. He says, well, I don't have a comment on whether he's a sinner or not. I don't know anything about that, but I do know this. One thing I do know, I was blind, but now I see. And they couldn't cope with that very, very quickly. They began to insult him. They hurled insults at him, verse 28, and eventually in verse 34. How dare you come and lecture us? They said, they just threw him out. See, what they were doing was they were saying, we have tradition and we have orthodoxy on our side. Verse 28, you are this fellow's disciple? We are the disciples of Moses. We know that God spoke to Moses, but we don't even know where this chap comes from. You see, what these individuals were saying was something like this. Whoever does not bow to us, this is really what they're doing and seeking to intimidate this young man who knows clearly that he was once blind, but now he can see. But they're giving him a bad time. They're back at him again and again and again, seeking to intimidate him and rob him of the reality of what he's conveying. And what they're saying is this: whoever does not bow to us and our knowledge knows nothing. And whoever knows something we don't know is a fool. Whoever doesn't bow to us and our knowledge doesn't know what they're talking about. And whoever comes in here to tell us something that we don't know They're foolish. That's not only the approach of religious formalism. It is also the approach of agnosticism and skepticism and intellectual elitism, isn't it? Isn't that what the young university student, what the 10th grader is up against within the public square? If they would be bold enough in a context that is allowable and understandable to say, I once was blind, but now I see, have discovered that Jesus is the creator of the ends of the earth, and that he died upon the cross, and that the death of Jesus is a pivotal event of human history, and that everything needs to be understood in light of that. Oh, please, sit down, would you? Unless you bow to what we know, you know nothing. And if you think you know something that we don't know, you're a fool. Sit down. Well, I believe that God created the heavens and the earth out of nothing and out of chaos. Sit down, idiot. You exist as a result of time plus matter plus chance. Bow to what we know. See, religious formalism, when it is challenged by the radical claims of Jesus, reacts in the same way. Well, you say, what about it? Well, let me just say this to you. Some of you may be here and this actually describes you. You say, well, I hope not, but let's just hold out the possibility, shall we? You may be here and you actually are a religious formalist. That's been your whole background, forms and structures and the doing of things. Do you have peace with God? Do you have the assurance of the forgiveness of your sins? Do you rest in the reality of your hope that one day you will see Jesus and be made like him? I wager that you don't. You actually can't. Because the religious formalist is relying on their capacity to continue maintaining the externals without the radical internal transformation which gives significance to the form and structures of religious life. Indeed, these very forms and structures may prove to be a barrier to you coming to faith in Jesus. Because if you have a little list of whatever it is that makes you acceptable to God, and it's easy for us to come up with this list, well, I always go by the golden rule, and do unto others as you would do to yourself. And that's my credo, and that's my good. Well, that's fine. But what about your jealous heart? What about your dirty mind? What about your dishonesty? How does this little golden rule deal with these things? Of course, it doesn't. You see, if religious formalism was enough to get a man or a woman to heaven, then there would be no need for Jesus to die upon the cross, would there? If doing it ourselves is sufficient, then there would be no need for this amazing grace. Now, we just got a moment to go to the word fear. Don't be afraid that we're going to go much beyond our time. We're not. It's not the fear that I'm referencing. The fear here is the fear that is found in the reaction of the man's parents. The Jews send for the parents. They still didn't believe, verse 18, that he'd been blind and had received his sight until they sent for the man's parents. After they sent for the man's parents, there was nowhere for them to hide. And they brought the parents there. It'd be a little intimidating for them. I think you would agree. If somebody summoned you to the synagogue of the day, and there the elders sat in their robes and in their finery, and you came along, Mr. and Mrs. Levi, or whoever you were, and they said, thank you for coming out. We were hoping for a chance to talk with you. We have three questions. Number one, the fellow over here, is he your son? Number two, is he the one you say was born blind? And number three, how is it that he can now see? The husband looks at the wife looks at the husband, and then the wife responds, because she's the braver of the two. Well, we can answer one and two very easily. He is our son, and yes, he was born blind, but when it comes to your third question, well, we really don't have a comment on that at all. They're reticent, they're timid, and they're quick to pass the buck. Why don't you ask him? He's a big lad, he can speak for himself. Well, clearly they must have known something. They knew that a person was involved, otherwise they couldn't have mentioned the person. Can it be that they were more concerned for their reputation and for their status than they were thrilled and excited that their son had received his sight? I mean, why are they not linking arms with this boy and saying to these religious leaders, this is the kind of thing we need in our church? I mean, we need some of this stuff, guys. We're listening to your sermons, and frankly, they're like dust in your mouth. And now comes the Galilean prophet. His sermons are understandable, and look what's happening to people's lives. Yes, we know Jesus is the key to this. Our boy's here, and we're here, and what do you have to say for yourselves? But they don't. Why don't you just ask him? He's there. He can speak for himself. He's a big lad. Now, admittedly, the prospect of being removed from the synagogue, which is the explanation in verse 22, the reason the parents said this, because they were afraid of the Jews, because the Jews had decided that anyone who acknowledged that Jesus was the Messiah would be put out of the synagogue. We're not going to make little of that. There's some significance in it, isn't there? The embarrassment that would be attached to that kind of removal. But if they had truly understood what had happened, if they had truly come to understand who this Jesus was, then they would have taken their stand with their boy. But as it was, they didn't take their stand with the boy because they couldn't take their stand with the boy, presumably because they had not come to trust in Jesus. So the Pharisees are distanced from this great good news by their formalism, and the parents are distanced from this great good news by their fear. Oh, you may be here, and that's exactly your story. With little variations. One day your son or your daughter came into your home and said, I've discovered that Jesus is my Savior and my friend. And you said, you don't need that kind of nonsense. We brought you up in the way that you needed to be brought up. We gave you every kind of opportunity for religion. And you did. And it was good. And it was helpful. And it actually was a foundation that led the youngster to the point where they said, doing all this stuff isn't giving me forgiveness, isn't giving me peace, isn't giving me hope. And then they discovered that it wasn't in the doing of the stuff, but it was in what had been done by Jesus, that there was faith and there was grace and there was forgiveness and there was freedom. And the parents now have the same decision to make as the religious formalists. If we acknowledge that what has happened to Junior is true, then that means it needs to happen to us as well. And that may be too high a hill to climb. So I say to you, do not allow formalism to keep you from Jesus. And do not allow fear of your peer group to keep you from Jesus. See, the fear of going back to the country club and the friend saying, what happened to your boy? And for you to have to say, the same thing that's happened to me. What? You're in it as well? Yes. How did that happen? What did you do? Nothing. Well, somebody had to do something. Somebody did do something. Sit down, I'll tell you what he did. That's the story. Get out there and tell your friends. Get out there and turn Cleveland upside down with this fantastic good news. Come on.
1: 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As Alistair mentioned, it's important not to let religious formalism or fear of what others might think keep us from Jesus. And to help you resist these temptations, there are a couple of books we'd like to recommend to you. The first is a book called Christ and His Threefold Office. It examines the glory of Christ and how his incarnation qualified him to mediate on behalf of every believer and prepared him to act as prophet, priest, and king. The title of the second book is Christ Humbled Yet Exalted. This one looks at why the life, death, and ascension of Jesus is the foundation of true joy. These books are revised versions of a Puritan classic, The Fountain of Life. The author is John Flavel. He was one of the most popular preachers in the 17th century. He faced personal challenges throughout his life, and yet he maintained that he was upheld and fortified by the joy rooted in his relationship with Christ. To find out more about this two-book bundle, visit our website at truthforlife.org. I'm Bob Lapine. Thanks for studying the Bible with us. Next weekend, we'll take a closer look at why we often encounter pushback when we come to faith in Christ. The Bible teaching of Alistair Begg is furnished by Truth for Life, where the learning is for living.
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5: Most Americans think of Abraham Lincoln and they think of the Civil War or the Emancipation. But in 1862, he signed another hugely significant piece of legislation, the Homestead Act. It offered eligible Americans up to 160 acres of land, not as a prize for the powerful, but as an opportunity for ordinary families willing to live on it, work it, and build something lasting. Why did it matter? Because Lincoln understood that freedom was not merely the absence of tyranny. Rather, freedom required responsibility, labor, stewardship, and moral courage. A free people must be given room to build, but they also must be willing to cultivate what they have been given. That still matters today. Liberty without responsibility decays. Opportunity without character collapses. Lincoln's lesson is clear. A nation stays free when its people remain willing to work, build, and steward freedom under God.
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18: Now, how many people here have decided to stop watching the news continually? And the reason we do that is because if we do it continually, it makes us angry. So I got this little clip and it wasn't anything that I really was excited. It made me angry. So I said, that's what I'm going to talk about. So the title of this message is, Why is Everyone So Angry? We have, in the last 2 years, 4 assassination attempts on the president. We have a man of God, Charlie Kirk, who was assassinated because he was a man of God. And his widow, Erica, has so many threats to her life that sometimes she can't go to respond to an invitation to speak because the risk is too high. These are examples of violence that flows out of fierce anger. Now, we all get angry. Anybody here not get angry? I want to see that hand. Okay, we all get angry. And as a result, because everybody gets angry sometime, we tend to gloss over it. So it's important to hear what Jesus has to say about anger. In the Sermon on the Mount, which you can find in Matthew chapter 5, he has some things to say, starting in verse 21. He says, you have heard that the ancients were told you shall not commit murder. That's, I think, the 6th commandment. And whoever commits murder shall be liable to the court. But I say to you that everyone who is angry with his brother shall be guilty before the court, and whoever says to his brother, you good for nothing, shall be guilty before the Supreme Court, and whoever says, you fool, shall be guilty enough to go into the fiery hell. Jesus is comparing anger with murder. Now, some translations, now I'm using the New American Standard Bible, but there are other translations, and some of those translations include a phrase which is important here, and I'll read it with the new phrase added in. But I say to you that everyone who is angry without cause with his brother shall be guilty before the court. Now, the reason it doesn't appear in every version is because it's only included in some of the manuscripts, and when the translators decide what they're going to include, they kind of look at all the manuscripts and decide which ones are the most credible in their minds and which are less credible, and then they make a decision about what to include. So there's a discussion about whether these words were what Matthew wrote or not. So some translations have them and some don't. But one of the most influential Bible teachers in my life said, even if you don't include the words that are sometimes there, he said, it's clear that the message in what Jesus is saying is anger without cause. So it makes sense for us to talk about what does without cause mean. Anger is a reactive emotion. We get angry for other reasons. It doesn't spontaneously generate. Christian counselors pretty much agree that there are four basic causes for anger. And three of them would fall under the category in Jesus' teaching as without cause. I refer to them either as worldly anger or ungodly anger. Three. And one is godly anger, because it's the thing that God gets angry at. The first cause that I'm going to talk about that contributes or can evoke ungodly anger is fear. So I want you to imagine this. You're on I-10 going west. You're past Buckeye, heading for California. Maybe you have family members there. And you're into the two lanes going in each direction part. And there is an 18-wheeler in front of you. And the 18-wheeler, being a good trucker, is following the rules for truckers, which his speed limit is 5 miles less than yours. And so you're coming up behind him, and you say, well, I'm doing the speed limit, so I'm going to pass him. So you move into the left lane, and you're about halfway up the semi. And suddenly you see the left turn indicator, and he starts moving into your lane, and you have to go onto the shoulder and brake from 75 miles an hour down to zero. And you probably have enough adrenaline running through your body at that point that you don't need any more for the rest of the day, because you were afraid for your life. And you probably get angry. Fear. But fear could be caused by other things. A verbal threat, a written threat, an online threat. That can cause fear as well. And that can generate anger. But it's the ungodly kind. Second cause, hurt. Somebody hits you hard or knocks you down and you're injured. Pain. Maybe a trip to the emergency room, and you probably get angry. We call that a natural response. And the important word there is natural. But you can have emotional pain as well. Sometimes that is even worse than physical pain. When I was about in sixth grade, I had a two-year younger sister and a four-year younger brother. And we had watched a really good movie about a year before. And it was showing on Saturday night at the movies on NBC. Anybody remember that? And we wanted to watch it again because it was a really good movie. But because it would go past our bedtime, we had to get permission. So we went to my dad, and we said, we'd like to see this movie. And he says, well, if you do this, this, and this, then you can see the movie. But he made that decision before he talked with my mother. And so we went and made sure that we did A, B, and C, whatever it was that he asked. One of the things he asked was that we weren't going to fight with each other during the lead up to the movie. Boy, that was hard, but we did it because we really wanted to see that movie. So 5 minutes before the movie, we come back and let my dad know that we're on our way back to where the TV is, and we're going to turn the movie on. And he says, I'm sorry, you can't watch that movie. He didn't tell us that he talked with my mom and that she remembered that my brother, who was 4 years younger than I was, had nightmares from that movie the last time we watched it. She didn't want that to happen again. But none of that was explained. All we got was, I'm sorry, you can't watch that movie. And I felt betrayed. He had broken a promise. I had done everything he asked. And I got so angry with him, I didn't talk with him for 3 days. All you dads and grandfathers out there, if you make a promise to someone, one of your kids, make sure you move heaven and earth to fulfill that promise. Better not to promise. But if you do, make sure it happens. That was emotional pain for me. And the third way that you can experience ungodly anger is when you don't get your way. Now, you know, on the surface, that sounds really selfish. I want my way. But sometimes your plan can be for the good of someone else, and it's not selfish, but somebody gets in the way and you can't carry out your plan, you can get angry. I experienced that last week. I was I had a talk with my insurance company. I have a car insurance, and it's under an automatic payment system, so they get paid every month and I don't have to write a check. I still write checks. And suddenly they didn't get paid. And, you know, I didn't want to have my coverage lapse. So I called the insurance company to find out what happened and to try to figure out how we're going to go forward, make sure that the auto payment system works. And I must have got the guy who was on the job for the first day. And, you know, I explained to him, and he couldn't tell me why. And then as our conversation continued, he implied that it was my fault. And I got angry because he was standing between me and getting my insurance squared away. So that was a good thing, but I still got ungodly anger because he was in my way.
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18: Now, those are the three kinds of triggers that cause ungodly anger. Now, godly anger, you know, Jesus got angry. You remember when he went into the temple? And he overturned the money changers, and he whip of cords, and he drove out all the sellers of animals. Well, he wasn't angry at what they were doing, because what they were doing was prescribed in the law. If you had a long way to go to get to the temple, the law acknowledged that and didn't require you to bring the animal. You just brought the money to buy the animal when you got there. What he was angry at was that the people who were doing the selling were cheating. They didn't have just balances. So he was angry at the injustice of how they were doing it. And that is godly anger. And we should get angry whenever we witness or experience injustice. In my experience, however, people, including Christians, usually get angry for the wrong reasons and don't get angry when they should. So, now that we've understand what causes anger, how do we deal with it? What should I do once I recognize why I'm angry? Well, what I do is I feel the anger first. I don't necessarily know why, I just feel the anger. So I have to stop. Not obviously not when I'm doing 75 miles an hour on I-10, but I have to stop and consider why I'm angry. So I go with the Holy Spirit and I say, okay, what's causing my anger? That's a risky thing to do. It's necessary, but it is risky because the Holy Spirit, faithful guy that he is going to tell you. And it might feel uncomfortable. If it's worldly anger, fear, pain, or not getting your way, you need to confess to God that you are behaving sinfully and repent. Part of that repentance, and this is a key element in getting rid of the anger, is you need to forgive the person who's causing it. I had to forgive that idiot on the phone. I'm guilty. I just said he was an idiot. Okay? It's true, though. He wasn't very good at his job. And the supervisor I eventually talked to apologized. And it's such a good insurance company. Okay. Am I spending too much time on that? Have I really let go of that anger? So you need to forgive the one causing the anger. And then the anger goes away. And if it's godly anger, if you're angry because you've witnessed or know of an injustice, you have a couple options. If you're in a position to do something to correct the injustice, then you should do it. I have a story about that. So I was in commanding a submarine, and I had a very young petty officer who was serving on the submarine. He may have been 20 years old. He had just been married. His wife was probably 18. She had no knowledge or understanding of the Navy, and she was all alone up in Charleston, South Carolina, where the offices were, and we were down in Kings Bay, Georgia, where the submarine was. She didn't know what to do. So she was emotionally down, discouraged, maybe even depressed. And she called her husband every day to vent. Now, husbands, it's important that you let your wives vent. And don't offer to fix anything. Just let them share what they're feeling with you, okay? And be empathetic. But poor guy, it was to such an extent that it was impacting his ability to do his job. He even ended up sleepwalking. Now, if you're sleepwalking on a submarine, that's a dangerous activity. And it causes you to end up having to go to the Navy mental health clinic to be assessed by a mental health professional, probably a young lieutenant fresh out of medical school. So this guy assesses our guy, and he writes in his medical record, is got two pieces in it, all the tests and stuff that you've done in chronological order, and then there's a second section that is doctor's comments, where they write in what their diagnoses are and what treatments they're recommending and that kind of stuff. And in those comments section, this doctor wrote, this guy should be separated from the Navy for the good of the service and for his own good. That was his assessment. But he didn't tell us. I mean, he wrote it in the medical record, but he didn't call the medical department representative on the submarine and say, this is what I'm recommending. He didn't talk to the executive officer or to me. So when we got the guy back with his medical record, the medical record went in the file, and the guy went back to work. Well, within a week, I learned what was causing this guy's problems. So I called my wife, who was the head of the wives organization, and she had a group of Christian women who were married to submariners on the submarine, and they got around this young girl, and they became a network of support for her. And so she no longer was discouraged. She began to thrive. So she stopped calling her husband and venting. She may have called him occasionally to tell him how good things were. So all his emotional distress went away, and he became a model petty officer. 2 years later, he is like the best petty officer on the submarine. He was a shoo-in to be promoted to E7. And he comes and says, I'd like to re-enlist. I said, yes, the Navy will benefit. So we're in off crew and in the offices, and he's going for the re-enlistment process. One of the requirements is he has to go to a doctor for a physical. So the last part of the physical is the doctor sits down and he goes through your medical records since the last enlistment. And the first person to see those comments after they were written was this doctor over 2 years later. And he looks up from reading the record and he looks at the petty officer and says, well, not only are we not going to reenlist you, we are going to separate you from the Navy, because it says right here that you should be separated from the Navy. I heard that and I said, well, that is a gross injustice. The bureaucracy of the Navy is grinding up one of my people, and it's going to be a loss for the Navy on top of it. So I called the personnel office of my boss and said, well, what can I do? He said, excuse me, what can I do? And he said, well, you could ask for a waiver. And I said, well, who would I address that to? Well, you'd have to send it to Bureau of Medicine, and you'd have to send it to the Office of Naval Reactors. Two of the most conservative rule-following organizations in the Navy, they're likely to say no. I recommend you not write that letter. Not only will you get nothing, but you will lose credibility as a professional for having asked, and your possibility of promotion will reduce. Don't write that letter. I wrote the letter. It was an injustice. So we, after I write the letter and he gets it, he says, well, now that you've written this letter, he said, we're going to have to forward it with comment. And oh, by the way, because his enlistment will end before you come back from your next patrol, he can't go with you. And since he's going to be, since he's still going to be on the books, I can't give you a replacement, so you're going to have to leave him behind, and you can't get a replacement for him. I said, okay. So we went on patrol 2 months, come back. Now, how much mail do you get in 2 months? Submarine gets 10 times as much. So I had two big mail sacks of mail waiting for us after we got back, and I was eager to look. I was looking for two pieces of mail in that sack. And I got two. One from each of those two organizations. I opened them. Now, before I tell you the results, when I sent the letter, before I actually put it in the mail, I asked God to give me favor in the eyes of the people in those two bureaucratic parts of the Navy. So I'm anxious a little bit. Open the letters, and there it says, waiver approved. My boss was flabbergasted. But God is good. Justice, injustice was corrected because I was in a position to do something. If you're not in a position to do something, you can intercede with God, who is in a position to do something. And by doing one of those two actions, you have released that anger. So what happens if you don't deal with the anger? We can look to what Paul says in Ephesians chapter 4, starting with verse 26. He says, be angry, and that's the godly kind of anger. Be angry, but yet do not sin. Do not let the sun go down on your anger, and do not give the devil an opportunity. If anger is unresolved, if we hang on to it, sin creeps in. Anger leads to bitterness. Bitterness leads to hate. Hate leads to violence. So we need to let go of anger whenever we feel it. So since forgiveness is such an important part of dealing with ungodly anger, and my experience is through all the time I've been a Christian and everywhere I've gone and every church I've been in, is that Christians, as well as unchristians, 90% of the time their anger is ungodly. It's because they're not getting their way, or somebody made them afraid, or somebody hurt them. And people, including Christians, do not get angry when they should, when they witness injustice. So since forgiveness is such a big deal for releasing ungodly anger, we should talk about that for a little bit. The Greek word that is translated forgiveness in English means to give up a debt. And it usually in Greek, other than the scriptures, is used about a fiscal debt, money. Okay? But debt could be both fiscal and moral. So the first thing we need to do is, when we forgive, is we have to acknowledge that there's a debt. One thing you should never do if somebody wrongs you is say to them, it's all right, it was nothing. Don't do that. It's not true. You have to acknowledge there is a debt. And then, once you've done that, now you're in a position to release the debtor. And that's forgiveness. But you say to me, people have, how will I know that I really have forgiven them? Even if I told them I forgave them, how do I know I really did? Like so many other things in spiritual nature, forgiveness has nothing to do with emotion. So don't depend on how you feel on whether you've forgiven somebody or not. There are objective tests, and I'm going to share them with you. First, you don't seek restitution. Somebody steals $3,000 from you, you don't ask for it back. You don't seek retribution. You don't turn them into the police either. And the last, which requires the power of the Holy Spirit, is you sincerely ask God to bless the offender. If you can do those three things, you have confidence that you actually have forgiven them.
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6: Welcome to Focus on the Family's weekend broadcast. 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
7: 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Because I grew up in a home where crying was off limits. Like, you don't do that.
6: That's Gabe Lyons, and he and his wife Rebecca are our guests today on Focus on the Family with Jim Daly. They're going to offer tools for couples to understand your emotions and to connect with each other better and more deeply. Thanks for joining us. I'm John Fuller.
8: John, I had the chance to speak to Gabe and Rebecca at a conference in Nashville earlier this year, and they shared some powerful insights about the ways your past could still be affecting you and causing conflict in your relationship. And if you just stop and think about that, I think you could probably identify two or three things in your relationship that your past is affecting. And we're all going to hear more from them how to process those experiences with your spouse specifically.
6: Mm-hmm. And Gabe and Rebecca are speakers, writers, and co-hosts of the podcast called Rhythms for Life. And they joined you, Jim, to talk about their book, The Fight for Us. We've got details about the book online. And here now, the conversation with Gabe and Rebecca Lyons.
8: Gabe and Rebecca, welcome to Focus on the Family. It's good to have you back.
29: Oh, it's a joy.
30: Thank you for having us. We love being with you.
8: Now, you know, one of the key things, this is a great marriage book, a great life book, The Fight for Us. I love the idea of fighting for your marriage. It feels like too few of us in the Christian community are willing to do that. Mm-hmm. So let me ask that bigger question. Why do we give up so easily? Why is our divorce rate 35-40% in the Christian community?
30: Well, I think people get discouraged easily. I mean, it's hard, right? Marriage has conflict in it. You have arguments with your spouse. You start to get narratives in your head.
8: I've never experienced that.
29: I know. We, though, are professionals at fighting, which felt fitting to write about fighting, because I do think we see the reason why even Christians walk away is that we see each other as the enemy instead of the ultimate enemy, who is really trying to divide us. And so the only power the enemy has over his sons and daughters is he accuses and then gets us to agree.
8: Yeah.
29: And so he might say or plant an intrusive thought that's saying Gabe is not attentive to your needs. He's suppressing you or dismissing you. He's transactional. And then I'll be like, that hurt or that felt that way. And so I'll internalize that and then I'll ruminate on it. And all of a sudden it grows.
8: Yeah. It's so interesting. You write about unhealthy conflict patterns. I mean, this is it. This is where everybody needs to lean in.
29: Right.
8: Because every marriage experiences that. There's just things that we do that we learn from our childhood typically that we build on in our adult years. What was happening for you, particularly, Rebecca, where you were experiencing that with Gabe?
29: Yeah, so we had something that we had cultivated without intention called the dysfunctional dance. And it was triggered by these emotions, and it was silent, intense, avoidant, and anxious. And the more we talked to other couples about it, we found this was a trend. The silent was always triggered by hurt, like some form of hurt that was never expressed or repaired that started to grow into resentment or bitterness. And so we just kind of said, agreed with it is what it is, and we moved on. The intense one is the one that really was ours.
30: We're good at this
29: one. And that's triggered by anger. That's, you know, and the scriptures say, in your anger, do not sin. So it's okay to go, there could be a righteous anger around some of the things that we feel like we might not be honoring in one another or recognizing well in one another.

0: story of that, not in a way that emasculates men, but gives them the fullness of understanding, like there's a wellspring that comes from our recognition of that emotion.
1: There's also a deep honesty with what I see David, you know, as as humanity. He seems to be a really straightforward, honest person. And you often have to ask yourself, I have, like, Lord, he made the big errors, and yet you say he has a heart after you.
2: Yeah.
1: How do I reconcile that, Lord?
0: Yes.
2: I know.
1: And I think it's in the space you're saying.
0: Well, he withheld nothing from God.
1: It was all out there.
0: Yeah, and vulnerability is risk, you know? And I think for men and for women, that can be the reason why we don't go there, because maybe we were vulnerable in our past, and we were betrayed or silenced.
1: All the things that create
0: and
1: that.
0: So then that puts that wall up like you. I can understand, like, hey, as a child, I needed to disassociate for survival. But sometimes the skills we learn as children don't serve us as adults.
1: Definitely not.
0: Right? Yeah. So it's coming back to that, like, that younger version of yourself and going, how does God want to continue to reveal what he wants to heal even as I become an adult?
1: Yeah. So with the silent marriage, the intense marriage, the avoidant marriage, the anxious marriage, and, you know, I think people need to get a copy of the book to read more about that. We're not going to cover it all right here. But how do we avoid those behaviors so that we have a stronger marriage? Just, you know, kind of the million-dollar question in the first 15 minutes here.
0: Yeah, it's basically what we call notice and name, right? Because there is an emotion behind our triggered reaction. So often we focus on behavior management.
1: Right.
0: We erupt or we're silent and we finally come back together and are like, I'm sorry for how I handled that. But we never go to root cause. Like, why was that so triggering? Why is this topic on money so triggering or sex so triggering or parenting so triggering to me? There's probably, you know, in psychology, that popular phrase says everything hysterical is historical. Mm. So where has this bumped up against us in the past that has been a trigger that we kind of really respond to? The amygdala goes offline, fight, flight, freeze. All the cortisol is, you know, that stress hormone is surging. It takes 4 hours to leave our system. We've got to get to the root cause. And so what we have encouraged a lot of people to do, when you take 15 minutes apart, you de-escalate, you get with the Lord, God, show me what you want me to know about this. Like, is there more to this topic that just keeps becoming friction for us?
1: Yeah.
0: And then coming back and asking God to just show us places of pain, places of wounding in our past that he wants to heal, so that when we talk about parenting, we're in unity. When we talk about money, there's an honoring and a showing of empathy to one another, because our origin stories didn't look the same, which does now reflect in why we see things differently.
1: You know, and so much of what you're saying, for some people, wow, that sounds like a lot of work.
0: Yeah, that's true.
1: And it is.
0: Yeah.
1: But it's good work.
0: Yeah. It's confession. It's like a rhythm of confession.
1: Right. And the intimacy gained in that is what the goal is, right? That you are one flesh.
2: Yeah. Yeah. If you have a vision and understand, you know, God gave me Rebecca because she was going to likely be the healing agent embodied.
1: Right.
2: He was going to use to help me grow closer to him, to better understand my story, my blind spots. Instead of seeing her as the enemy, this is what happens in the fight. We see each other as the enemy versus recognizing if she's curious, which she's been with me. Like, she's asked me better questions than anybody's ever asked me about my childhood, about the story I've lived, which helps reveal to me all kinds of new things with someone with insight that I need to unpack and process and bring to God. And then I can do the same with her.
1: Yeah.
2: I can bring curious questions. And so we invite couples to say, hey, instead of the stalemate, let's re-enter the relationship with curiosity, understanding that what's going on behind the dance is deep pain, deep hurt, and you're the person, you're the one that God can use to help reveal and help see that healed.
1: Yeah. Now, you've written the book, so I get to ask these questions. There's an example of that in the book that you talked about. I think in the area where you allowed busyness and distractions to keep you from connecting with Rebecca.
2: Yeah, I call
1: it. So I could say amen to this. So.
2: Well, I call it the dopamine of distraction. You know,
1: dopamine it's like, of distraction.
2: You know, we get that dopamine hit from activity, production. And that was kind of how I've went through my life. My career was just, I stayed busy. I always had something on the calendar, didn't like a lot of time to just sit idle or quiet. And that's what was ultimately tripping me up in our marriage, because I wasn't creating the space for Rebecca and I to have time for those types of intimate conversations. I mean, these conversations do take time. It is work. And many of us just want to avoid it, like I did. So playing golf was way more fun, you know, for 5 hours than sitting with Rebecca and having a deep dialogue about my history growing up and the trauma related to that that I experienced that was impacting us. And so I think as we move into this, especially as men, we want to just take account that we're giving the time necessary to this relationship, that we're saying we're going to prioritize our relationship. And we encourage couples to look at the next year ahead and say, we're going to give this a year of just investment of higher priority, maybe canceling some other things on the social calendar,
1: yeah,
2: and giving ourselves some space to do this kind of work together.
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1: You know, one thing that is helpful is having good friends that can help you in that way. And This fits here. I was going to talk to you about this a little later, but I have a friend, Randy, and, you know, we're just talking about that intimacy and how to develop that emotional intimacy with your wife, because it is a stumbling block for us. Yeah. We can go play golf for 5 hours, come home, and Gene will say to me, "So how's Bob's marriage?" Because they're struggling. And I'll say, "Yeah, it never came up." Yeah. But he does have a new driver.
0: Yeah. Exactly.
1: Yeah, 5 hours.
0: I'm not sure if that's related.
1: And what's
0: weird
1: is, like, she is dumbfounded. Like, you could be with that guy for 5 hours and his life didn't come up?
2: Right.
1: Yeah. Who wants to talk about that? But that's part of it. So this friend, Randy, he and I were talking about how to deepen that emotional moment. And he said to me, he goes, "Well, why don't you treat that time with Gene like you would prep for a broadcast?" And I went, whoa.
2: Right.
1: Because I spend time, you know, reading a book, looking at questions that are prepared, all the connections of that, I know your story because I've been briefed and read it. And I thought, what a great example for me, at least, in what I do, to have that same intensity.
2: I do that
1: to
2: too,
1: do prep.
2: I will now on my iPhone, I'll put in the notes questions to ask Rebecca when we're having dinner one night. And it feels dumb to do that. Like,
0: I love it.
1: Why do I have to do that?
0: You prepared for us?
1: She kind of lit up when you said that.
2: I know. But I think it's okay. Guys need to feel that permission. Like, hey, when you hear an interesting thought or you're learning or you're listening or reading a book, think about a question you could discuss as a couple. This for Rebecca does enliven the relationship. Yeah. It shows interest into her. You know, the definition some have used of intimacy is into
0: me
2: you see.
1: Yeah.
2: Right? And
1: yeah,
2: like, you can only do that through some good conversation.
1: Yeah, that's so, so good. Let me ask you about the list of emotions, since we're putting out the list of questions. I mean, list of emotions that we need to be aware of that we can communicate better. Yeah. What do you think, Rebecca?
0: Well, we take this from Dr. Chip Dodd in his book, The Voice of the Heart. And the 8 primary feelings are hurt, lonely, sad, anger, fear, shame, guilt, and glad. Gabe would have thought that I was an ocean of emotion with 1,000 feelings because of all of those 8, they each kind of encapsulate it's kind of like the notes on the scale, the primary notes, or the 4 primary colors. There's so many things that come under that. Like, you say, what are you feeling? He's like, I'm frustrated. I'm like, well, that's under anger. But often we don't know what we're feeling. And there were years where I would ask Gabe, I'm like, well, what do you feel? He's like, I don't know. Like, he wouldn't even be able to name one or recognize. He's like, I'm not feeling anything. I'm like, well, you seem kind of frustrated. You seem angry. It's like, no, I'm not angry. I'm just frustrated. You know, so it just felt like a little bit of a loop.
1: Yeah.
0: But the emotions are being triggered by something. And again, like we said, if it's something historical, then maybe we've had this fight for a while, or maybe, you know, I would just give an example for us, like the feeling of fear, right? You know, the fear, there's an impairment to every emotion, Dr. Chip says, but then there's also a gift. So fear, you know, the impairment is anxiety. It's imagining a future without God in it. Mm. But the redemption of fear, the scriptures say the fear of the Lord is the beginning of wisdom. So a named and confessed fear to Gabe goes from anxiety that might be ruminating in my head to wisdom on how can we come together around something that you're that's concerning.
1: Yeah.
2: And the light came on for me, Jim, when I could start to see these eight emotions as gifts from God. Because I grew up in a home where crying was off limits. Like, you don't do that.
0: Well, he was told it means you're feeling sorry for yourself.
1: Wow.
2: Yeah. And so if you grow up like a lot of people did, I mean, our parents didn't have these emotional health conversations. Right. Most of them didn't.
0: Right.
2: There wasn't a language for this. A lot of our parents were in the silent generation. They just like did their work, provided for the family, and you that's how you did it. I think for me to understand emotions are actually a positive that God's given us, even though they might sound negative. Sadness.
1: Right.
2: I don't want to feel sadness. Well, I should feel sadness. I feel sad that my mother passed away recently.
0: Yeah, that's appropriate.
2: Yeah, right. Sadness is that's honoring. Grief. It's honoring the memory of someone.
1: You know, and that's so good. Most of this is the tools to be able to do this, right?
2: Yeah.
1: And what we found, we have something called Hope Restored, which is a four-day intensive. It can be tailored for different days, et cetera. But the one that is the workhorse is a four-day intensive. It's like 36 hours of counseling right in a row.
2: Yeah.
1: Sunday night, Monday, Tuesday, Wednesday, Thursday lunch. It has a post two-year 81% success rate.
0: Amen. Praise
1: and
0: God.
1: About 30% of the couples coming already have divorce papers in hand.
0: Wow.
1: What's so interesting about that and the predictability of it, it's exactly what you guys are saying. Sunday is rough. Monday is rough. Tuesday is rough because all the stuff is coming out.
0: Yeah.
1: Stuff that the couples don't even know about each other. And then Wednesday, the healing starts. Mm-hmm. Thursday, the Holy Spirit just like stamps it. And I think that's why it's got such a high success rate, because you loved each other at one time.
2: That's right.
0: And it's undoing the woundedness, the pain that we've inflicted on each other, and learning how to do this in a more healthy way.
2: Yeah.
0: Well, the reason we continue the dysfunctional dance is there's a secondary gain. We get to avoid the pain, right?
1: Yeah.
0: We just get triggered, we repeat. But you're right, if we actually go... We're scared of something that's like you felt, like this feels off limits. This feels like this could be a black hole. We might really lose each other because it's just too painful to go back to.
1: Right.
0: But with God's help, right, he exposes and resurfaces and heals. And that's the only way to move forward.
1: Yeah.
2: And Rebecca and I do retreats. We just came off last week, six couples. That was 4 days going deep with them in the midst of their pain. And the thing that happened by the end, like you said, by
0: exactly
2: the last,
0: the same.
2: Like... 30% of this, you start to see couples realize, wait, you're not my enemy.
1: Right.
2: And I also am not going to try to make you in my image. Like, God's given us two distinct personalities. We that doesn't mean one's right or wrong. We're just different. And the more we can learn to respect the differences and see how God's created a gift in our marriage, then there's hope again.
0: Yeah.
2: And they start to dream again. And they go back to those dating years and those falling in love years. And they start to reimagine, God does have a vision here. And I need to just forgive and move forward with his help, you know, to support.
0: And you're watching the heart soften. You're watching the tears begin to flow. You're watching like unity and prayer just transform within 3 to 4 days.
1: It's so amazing.
0: It's so beautiful.
1: Gabe, in the book, you talked about dropping, I think, your son off at camp.
2: Yeah.
1: And you're in the middle of this emotional kind of review. How did that connect to your marriage with Rebecca? What was the Lord showing you?
2: Well, my counselor had said, look, you're having a hard time having tears because I hadn't cried in a decade. And he said, I want you to pay attention the next time you do have tears. It was a few months later. I'm dropping my son at camp. He's 12 years old. Driving away, I am crying for like an hour. I can't stop crying. Well, the signal for me was to go back and go, why is this so traumatic for me? Like, what am I feeling? And it took me back to a really hard time in my story when I was 12. And I hadn't put any of this together until I started a process. But in my origin story, it was at a camp type environment where I had a youth pastor that really created a trauma moment for me. But I realized from that moment on, that's where I started to turn my heart off, because I trusted this youth pastor. This was a mentor to me. It was somebody that I had shared more with than I had ever shared, probably with my parents. All of a sudden, I get harmed in that. And so when Rebecca and I were finally able to start processing that, I realized I'm in tears right now because I'm scared for my own son. I'm dropping him off at a camp. It's like, an environment. It's where this trauma happened to me. And it was the tears, though, that led me down the journey to better understand and give weight to the story I'd lived through and the story that I'd really tried to suppress, not talk about, make it go away, keep moving forward. And yet it was what was really locking me up and my inability to connect at the heart level with Rebecca.
3: What an impactful story from Gabe Lyons. And it's pretty inspiring when a couple is willing to push on through, to work through the hard things together, and to really give all of those to the Lord. And Jim, I'm glad we got to hear the first part of the conversation. I'm looking forward to the next part.
7: Well, I'm grateful for Gabe's vulnerability. You know, it's hard for guys to be that vulnerable. It's not an excuse. It just is true. And to hear him search his own heart to find the depth that was required there. Of course, Rebecca, his wife's pulling that out. Come on, Gabe, connect with me. Boy, do I know that feeling with Gene and I. Same thing. He was describing something that many of us experience, which is how the past tends to show up in the present. And for those of you who are tipping into this, I hope the conversation has helped you understand the conflict in your marriage. And I want to encourage you to listen to the next episode to hear Gabe and Rebecca talk more about developing community and honoring one another. 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
2: That created a year where I now look back and call it the year of Rebecca. But it was, at the time, it was just, I'm going to give intentional time. I'm going to make sure on Saturday mornings, I take the kids, she goes out with a friend and gets to dream a little bit.
3: Well, that's Gabe Lyons talking about a season in which he prioritized his wife. And Gabe and Rebecca are with us once again on today's Focus on the Family with Jim Daly.
7: John, as I shared yesterday, I was able to have a wonderful conversation with Gabe and Rebecca at a conference in Nashville earlier this year. On yesterday's episode, they shared about understanding the ways your past is impacting your marriage. So if you didn't listen to it, go back and listen through the Focus on the Family app if you missed it. Today's episode will include insights on navigating conflict over money, creating a support system for your marriage, and investing in each other so you can both enjoy life to the fullest. That sounds good.
3: It does, yeah. And Gabe and Rebecca are very winsome. They're speakers, writers, and co-hosts of the podcast Rhythms for Life. And this conversation was based on their book, The Fight for Us. And we've got details about it, of course, online. Here now, more of Jim's conversation with Gabe and Rebecca.
1: Gabe and Rebecca, it's great to have you back.
0: Oh, thanks so much for having us.
1: Rebecca, you share in the book, connecting like spending issues.
0: Yeah.
1: I mean, this is the wide variety of things that we're talking about, something of a sexual nature. And then you're talking about, you know, what made you anxious about spending money?
0: You know, it's wild. We have found in all the marriages we've counseled that the top two arguments are sex and money.
1: Yeah, and we found the same.
0: Yeah, isn't that wild? So I'm like, oh, well, we got some stories for both of those things. And because that's where we kind of find our identity and security sometimes in just the way, like whether that was a healthy or a very toxic version of that. So I grew up in a home with two Christian school teachers as parents. I got to go to these schools because it was free tuition, but definitely it was a more elite school, but I was wearing all homemade stuff and, you know, eating, you know, leftovers for lunch.
2: You even wore culottes.
0: I wore culottes because it was Fundamental Baptist. Come on. That's when skirts and shorts are trying to be the same thing, but it doesn't work.
1: I'm laughing because Jean just told me a story in elementary school. She took a safety pin to make culottes out of her dress because all the cool girls had culottes. So she was kind of like in your butt.
0: That's commitment. I love it. I love it. Well, you know, my mom's dad left when she was two. She didn't really know him or meet him until she got married. And so she very much was a survivor. And then my dad struggled with mental health stuff, starting with midlife. And so my mom was kind of a provider, primary provider, you know, into my adult years, teen and adult years. I watched my dad have a mental breakdown when I was a senior in high school. So the bottom line is money was tight. They would always talk about money being tight. We got double coupon Tuesdays every Tuesday.
1: Yep.
0: They sent me to Liberty, which was such a gift to college, but there was only money for the first year with a bunch of scholarships. And so then I was just going to have to go back home. Well, at that time, my first year after school, I had made my faith my own. God had gotten so loud in my ear. He was just transforming me. Mm. And I thought, oh man, I'm going to have to just go back home. And instead, I just became that girl that stood in line at that financial aid office. And I said, I will do anything. I will work two jobs. I will. Yeah. So I had a job on campus. I had a job off campus. Full loads to finish in 3 years to save more money, because if you took more credits, it didn't cost more money. Like, I was just this survivor.
1: Yeah.
0: Because to me, money meant freedom. It meant I got to stay and learn communications. I got to do all the classes that were so inspiring. I got to be independent. And so ultimately, God was so kind to provide. And then God gave me a job right out of school. And then I had to pay for our wedding and like just all the things. But what money began to be like the savior or the rescue for me, or the, like, if that's lacking, then the bottom falls out. So that was true in college, but it's not true today. But still, I found myself going, Gabe, how much did you pay for those eggs? Like, what's the price per ounce? Like, I still was living throughout our whole marriage in a scarcity mindset. It didn't matter how much money we were making. Like, oh, we can't spend that. Like,
1: but it makes sense.
0: There was a fear that, like, hey, when this all goes away or the bottom drops out,
1: right,
0: I'm back to that girl standing in that line.
1: Yeah.
0: And I didn't realize that till like a couple years ago, because I felt shame. Like, why am I acting so dumb and controlling about money? And Gabe got in his mercy. He's like, yeah, you need to go work on that. You
2: know? Yeah, so because, super compassionate.
0: Yeah.
1: Well, but let me ask you this, because this, you know, this is one of the top things in marriages for all different reasons and all different descriptions.
0: Yeah.
1: How did you respond to that, Gabe? I mean, Rebecca coming to you and say, how much did you spend per ounce on that?
2: Annoyed.
1: Angry. I appreciate that. Yeah, honestly.
2: I mean, it was like, I have no
1: what
2: idea.
1: What are you like, talking about?
0: Yeah, yeah. He's like, we have the money.
2: Yeah. I thought it was just like an overreach, but it was happening so consistently. I wasn't sure what to do about it, you know, except to keep some conversations just off limits. We just won't talk about that. Or I'll try to.
1: So the silent.
2: Yeah.
1: Or I'll let's try to go
2: participate
1: silent
2: in your game. Like, yeah. I'll remember what the ounces are next time and I'll try to tell you. But ultimately that led to us more faking it than getting to the roots, which once she did, it opened a whole new door for our relationship to realize that origin was what was impacting her. It gave me compassion for her. It let me know that what is she feeling in those moments is actually deeply rooted and comes from somebody who appreciates the value of the dollar, which is valuable to us and our family and how we raise our kids.
1: Yeah, I could see that.
2: In a way that it wasn't to me.
1: Yeah. Rebecca, in that way, Gabe is describing it, but where'd you find that freedom? Where did you get
0: the revelation of that? I literally went to the Lord and I go, God, why is this always a thing? You know, why does this have a grip? Because that's what bondage is. It's like a certain topic just keeps coming back and you feel enslaved and you're like, I don't know why I do. You know, Paul's like, I don't know why I do. I don't want to do.
1: Yeah.
0: I don't want to act. And I think that that happens in the bedroom for a lot of couples. Like, they're enslaved. They don't feel the freedom to just confess, like, I don't know why I don't desire you. I don't know why I avoid this. If we could just go to the Holy Spirit and go, God, would you please just show me the places of pain that are connected here? Because this is deep. This is deep stuff that we just don't really want to visit. But in the revelation of it, it was so freeing. I was like, okay, I'm not crazy. I mean, while I feel very crazy about the price of eggs, they're now, it now at least makes some form of sense to where I go, I have compassion for who she was. I ask God to do the healing work so that I don't function as an orphan versus a daughter spirit, right? That I don't function out of scarcity versus abundance. And that's a daily decision, but God has done the work now, and there's not this constant chronic thing that we don't know why it's happening.
1: Would you say you're attentive to that emotion when you feel it? Like, you can capture it? It's kind of like we speak words that we wish we could take back.
2: Yeah.
1: So in your thought process, when you start feeling that insecurity, you're able to grab it and contain it and not let it manage you.
0: Yeah, I think with everything, renewing the mind is a daily choice. It's like, Lord, am I going to invite you, Holy Spirit, into my thought life right now that's starting to spin up into anxiety or control? And that can still happen no matter how healed we are, because the triggers of the enemy are still going to be there. He still wants to divide. We have a book out. He wants to divide us now. He wants to divide us after we led a four-day intensive. Like, he's not going to stop because he hates family. He hates marriage. But as a result of that, as long as we keep going, Holy Spirit, would you show me what I need to surrender to you right now and receive the grace and mercy? And God has just been so gracious. It's kept us very tender, but it's also kept us together and tethered.
1: You know, one of the things I so appreciate about both of you is your intentionality. I mean, it you strike me as the couple that if there's a problem, you're gonna work spiritually to get to a better place. Not every couple has that desire for whatever reason.
2: Yeah.
1: And in that context, let's assume one spouse is in. You know, they want to find solutions. They're desperate.
0: Yeah.
1: They're feeling lonely. They're feeling all those emotions like, I don't know this person I've married. And they're not getting the response. It's like, I'm comfortable. Let's just keep going this way. And you're not able to move.
0: Yeah.
1: What do you suggest to that spouse to hang in and keep trying?
2: Well, because marriage is two becoming one, I think the spouse that is feeling that and has a continued burden, they're feeling the sense of longing for their spouse, but they're not getting reciprocation. The first thing is humility. It's prayer. I mean, it's all the things we would know, like, to begin with. But the second thing is being willing to raise the longing and desire you have for your spouse. I think lots of times the divide keeps growing because one of the spouses isn't willing to just take the risk to say, hey, I need you. I long for you. I long for this to be the way it once was. I know I've contributed to this distance in some way. And if a spouse can take responsibility for the area that they've contributed, they might think in their own mind, look, I'm like 2% of the problem here. My spouse is 98% of the issue. We would invite you to ask the Holy Spirit, like Rebecca said, investigate my heart. Where have I built up walls? Where do I actually have a spirit of resistance towards this person? And once that's revealed, confess that to your spouse. Start with humility, confess it to one another, and you'll be amazed at how that can tenderize the other person's heart and just create enough of an opening to begin a new type of conversation that maybe they're not experiencing today.
1: No, it's really good because we use so many cliches, you know, own your own stuff, don't own, but this is what that means.
2: Yeah.
1: Like, don't project their problem. Don't talk about their problem. Yeah. Talk about what you can bring in. Humility is always a good place to start. Let me ask you about your son, Cade. He has Down syndrome. How old is Cade now?
0: He's 25.
1: 25.
0: We've been parents a long time. made us a mom and dad. Yeah.
1: I remember talking to you guys all those years ago. I mean, that was amazing. Yeah. How has that impacted your marriage?
0: Yeah. Honestly, that was year three. I was 26. He was 25. And there's a high divorce rate with parents with special needs. God in his mercy turned us toward one another because we were young. We had no idea, again, rookies, no idea what we're doing. And that was actually a fortifying thing where our perspective shifted overnight. Like the things we used to think were important kind of went back burner. The things we'd avoided, even special needs families, they became front and center. And so God shifted us that way. And I believe God gave us Cade because he knew 13 years later there would be a joy. And this time we would get to choose Down syndrome, which is why we adopted our little girl from China.
1: She has Down syndrome.
0: Yeah. Wow. So she's 12. And so there are now our Down syndrome bookends. And she is every bit her name. She's a joy bomb that goes off in our home. She's a cheerleader and she just makes sure everybody knows. And so we're full nesting now with a 25-year-old and a 12-year-old with Down syndrome. And they have probably impacted us more and given us a vision of the kingdom of God than anything else we've touched.
1: Describe that, because most people don't touch this area. Yeah. They don't have this situation. Why would you say that?
0: Because they are the barometer of our home. They can tell when there's tension. They
1: feel it.
0: Yes, yeah. They absorb it, and they're like, Daddy, be nice to mommy. And then she'll go spank it. Like, just kidding. And of course, she can get away with anything with Gabe. But they also are very present. They're not stressed about the political climate. You know, they're just about what is happening right now. Who's coming over? What friends can we be with? What fun thing can we do? They really keep us tethered in ways that I think sometimes the mind can spin out a little bit.
2: Yeah, I think that's the ability to be present is crucial with them. And that helps us. And it also, as Rebecca said, the word tether, I think, has been important for us. I mean, we look back over 25 years since Cade was born. There's certainly been limitations in our schedule, trips we can go on that some of our friends are able to do and we can't, or even like not being empty nesters. Like, we understand what our future looks like, but we see it as a grace that God's given us that's kept us local, tethered amongst
0: slower.
2: A strong community, slower. We've learned patience, like fruits of the Spirit.
0: Goodness.
2: I probably would have never learned
0: 100%.
2: Without this life. And so that's why we're grateful for it.
0: I think, yeah, God's used them in spite of us because we are both kind of hard charging. We're both very driven. And the Lord's like, I'm going to give you something that's really going to round that out so that you are near some still waters, some quiet waters and some green pastures. And they are. I mean, they will smell the roses and they will take their sweet time. And it has been so good for us and our spiritual disciplines. And it's helped our marriage because we're both like, we're doing this together. We said yes to joy in our late 40s. I mean, we're old. We're in our 50s now. And so we're like, you know, we need each other, and that has been such a beautiful thing.
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1: I want to talk also, before we end, about cultivating strong community. This is probably another one of those modern problems that, you know, we hit the garage door button, we go in, we don't really know our neighbors, if we're honest. I mean, Gene and I try to do that and take care of the widow across the street and shovel the driveway and bring her something baked that Gene might do. But by and large, we don't really know our community well.
2: Yeah.
1: So speak to the strong things we should be doing as Christians in our community.
2: Well, and that's how marriages, I believe, survive during the season we're in and ahead, is you can't do life alone. You do need other couples around. We lived in New York City for a season.
1: That's quite a few couples around.
2: Yeah, there's a lot of couples
1: crowded.
2: Around.
0: But you're still lonely, though.
2: But it can be very
1: that's
2: lonely
1: interesting,
2: if you're not with people that you're aligned with in terms of your worldview, your faith, how you're raising your children. And that was part of an impetus for us to move from New York City back to the Tennessee area, was we wanted to be around a church, community, school alignment, because we knew how much that would strengthen our marriage versus being on our own. But you're right. In this age, a lot of couples are trying to do all of this on their own. They don't realize other couples are struggling. And when you get people together in a small group, in a community, and you open up, this is what Rebecca and I's experience has been. Yeah. When we share vulnerably what we've been sharing with you today, you start to see people look up again and go, wow, we're not the only ones dealing with this. Because the way the enemy wants us to think is that your marriage is in a crisis. You married the wrong person. But we want to encourage you. You can do it. And you can't do it alone. You've got to create community around your marriage.
0: And the only way you create community is create some form of overlapping thing on a consistent basis. Like, community needs presence, proximity, and permanence. So this idea of going, like, it's not just going to happen, like going to dinner once a quarter.
1: Right.
0: Like, so who in your life are you overlapping? So we had to get a little more deliberate, you know, as full nesters. We're like, what can we do in our community? So he started a men's Bible study every week. 50 guys. It's every Tuesday for 8 years. It's not like a short thing. Like, it's just a commitment, and people come and go, but it's like, it's always there. And when you open the word together, that opens the heart as well to one another. So then I followed as a submissive wife. Like 3 years ago, I started one for women, and we just met this morning before I came down. And the beautiful thing about opening the word and letting the word kind of wrestle in the context of a group is that vulnerability just happens.
1: Yeah.
0: And then prayer happens. And then God's rescue happens. And marriages in this group have been saved. They have been restored. They have been healed. Wombs that couldn't have babies, they're now having babies. We call it the birthing room now. So this is just the beautiful power of just being this household of faith. And yes, we're doing it in practical, tactical ways, but we're also like grounded in faith and the unity of that. And it's just been transformative. Like, we feel so tethered to community now in Nashville, and that's just one small little way.
1: Well, and it's such a great community for believers. I mean, it kind of fits, right?
2: Yeah.
1: And it knits together, but you had to get up and move.
0: Yeah.
2: Right.
1: You know, and you know, that's a big step.
2: Yeah, but wherever anyone's at, what we have found in this current age, if you're willing to open the Bible and say, hey, do you guys want to get into the Bible together? Like, the hunger for the Bible right now is amazing. So I would invite any couple who's feeling lonely,
1: that's
2: I don't
1: good.
2: Care what city you're in,
1: yeah,
2: find another friend or two. Because for me, like, Bible study started with just three other guys. It wasn't a big thing. It was like, no, we want community. Let's see community through the Word of God and how we're processing our marriages, our families, but also the culture that we're all trying to live amongst. And I think that has been the glue that's bound us together and given us the conviction to make the hard decisions that's required to be a couple that's going to fight for their marriage.
1: You know, one of the interesting things with divorce statistics right now, I think the New York Times said it was the graying of divorce. Mm. So the couples that have been married 30, 40 years, the kids are grown, they're out of the house, and they look at each other and say, ah, I really don't know you anymore, and I really don't like you anymore. And mostly women are the ones filing. Let me ask you about how you guys have dealt with the early stages of your marriage, Rebecca, where you were supportive of Gabe and everything he was doing, which is awesome. And then it kind of turned a little corner where, Gabe, you've become supportive of Rebecca and what she would like to do.
2: Yeah.
1: Describe that and the importance of it.
2: Well, it happened for us as our third child entered kindergarten. And Rebecca was finally in this moment where there was going to be a little more time during the day because our kids were at school. And it started a new conversation for us. I realized she'd been supporting me so faithfully and sacrificially for years in my career as we had launched our organization, Think. And she had given a lot to that while raising kids. And it started to dawn on me that I need to give as much attention to Rebecca's gifts, her calling, her purpose, her passion, as she's given to me.
1: Yeah.
2: She was going through a season where there was more anxiety taking place. And one of the learnings from that, from Viktor Frankl, was just understanding that sometimes anxiety is coming from unfulfilled responsibility.
1: Interesting.
2: And I wanted to better understand, are there things you feel like are unfulfilled that you are to do in the world that you've in some ways had to set aside because you've been so committed to me, so committed to our family? And so that created a year where I now look back and call it the year of Rebecca. But it was, at the time, it was just, I'm going to give intentional time. I'm going to make sure on Saturday mornings, I take the kids, she goes out with a friend and gets to dream a little bit.
1: Yeah.
2: Or she went to Parsons Design School for a couple semesters in New York because she'd always loved sewing and fashion. And so she did that. And so it was a year of her experimenting with her gifts. It ultimately landed in her realizing that her gift was writing and teaching and telling her story vulnerably, which ultimately led to her writing a book and beginning that journey. And since then, I would say in our marriage, our calling, we just both look at one another and we try to be strategic about the investment, but we try to find ways to support one another creatively during seasons where perhaps there's more opportunity in front of us for one or the other, but we do it in unity to try to make sure we're supporting each other so that it's not just her supporting me in my career,
1: yeah,
2: but I'm able to support her and the opportunities God's providing.
0: Yeah.
1: And I would think, Rebecca, for women particularly that are in that spot, that's where resentment can, mm-hmm. you know, you talk about origin issues. Mm-hmm. You know, we're not doing anything that I would like to achieve
0: right.
1: with my life.
0: Yeah. I think women initiate because they have not, they have felt subservient. They have felt like they are kind of secondary in priority, whether it's desire, passion, dream. And they might be primary in caregiving. But other than that, like what skills, talents, birthright gifts did God knit in them in the womb? And what destiny did he call out in advance? Scripture says in Psalm 139 that he made us and his works were wonderful and he knit us. And then all our days were written and planned before one of them began.
1: Yeah.
0: So if a father calls out destiny over a son, he also does that for his daughter.
1: Right.
0: And how do we, even as a couple, champion and fight for one another in partnership? I'm not called to motherhood more than he's called to fatherhood. And so how do we partner in parenting? How do we partner in vocation, both inside and outside the home? And that looks different for every couple. It doesn't always happen at the same time in the same season. But I always tell women, like, if you're leaving your marriage because you think you can't serve God or have ministry and be married, that's a lie. But it does require an intentional conversation with your spouse to go, like, we need to be on the same team here. We need to kind of work this out. So that, because if God's birthing something, then he's never calling us to something that abandons family. So how do we together partner in what this looks like?
1: Yeah, that's so good. I mean, this has really covered the gambit. I love it. You know, you've touched on so many issues here. And, you know, I could just see it being so helpful for everybody. And it is true, the fight for us. I mean, it's about your marriage and finishing well. Mm-hmm. And doing that well. Wouldn't that be a good place?
0: I know.
2: And part of what our hope is that couples who aren't familiar with some of the emotional dialogue or how to connect, that they'll just begin by taking first steps of just starting conversations with each other, turning towards one another for repair, mm-hmm. and listening and learning and beginning to have healthier conversations that can lead to them ultimately experiencing the joy that I think God's designed for every marriage.
1: Well, you've done a great job doing it, but yeah, you're going to say.
0: Well, I was just going to say that we don't stay in the marriage out of duty or obligation, but that if we are committed to marriage as a covenant before God, then ask the Holy Spirit to reignite our desire and find that in that beautiful, like that is for even people who've been married a long time and have felt like roommates, like ask the Holy Spirit to just stir and awaken that desire once again. Because if you're going to be together, you might as well really enjoy it.
1: No, I love it. That's the pitch, right? We want people to improve their relationship. And man, if you're living like roommates, get a copy of the book and start discovering how to live a more fulfilled relationship, right? That's a great goal. Thanks for being with us.
0: Thank you so much for having us.
7: Man, I was so encouraged by that conversation with Gabe and Rebecca, and I hope it also encouraged those of you listening. Even if your marriage is broken or not where it needs to be, God can bring healing to your relationship. If our program today really hit home for you because you are struggling in your marriage, please consider attending Hope Restored. It is the most amazing program that I'm aware of. It has over an 80% success rate, and many of the couples coming already have divorce papers in hand. I don't know of anything doing a better job to repair marriages. Couples who participate go through a few days of counseling and are taught tools that transform their marriages, literally. John, you'll have more details at the end there for people to sign up. I also want to recommend you get a copy of Gabe and Rebecca's wonderful book, The Fight for Us. I love the title. When you make a monthly pledge of any amount, we'll send you a copy as our way of saying thank you for being in ministry with us. It takes about 90 seconds to sign up. It's automatic and you can adjust it or cancel it at any time. And let me also recommend you get a copy of Gabe and Rebecca's book, The Fight for Us. I love the title. When you make a monthly pledge of any amount, we'll send you a copy as our way of saying thank you for doing ministry with us and helping other marriages. It only takes about 90 seconds to set up that monthly contribution. It's automatic, and you can adjust it or cancel it at any time. Going back to Hope Restored, one participant told us this: we arrived hurt and hopeless. We're leaving full of hope for our our future. With God holding our hands the whole way, we learned that we are loved and known. 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And we need monthly donations to keep programs like this running all year long. 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
8: Most Americans think of Abraham Lincoln and they think of the Civil War or the Emancipation. But in 1862, he signed another hugely significant piece of legislation, the Homestead Act. It offered eligible Americans up to 160 acres of land, not as a prize for the powerful, but as an opportunity for ordinary families willing to live on it, work it, and build something lasting. Why did it matter? Because Lincoln understood that freedom was not merely the absence of tyranny. Rather, freedom required responsibility, labor, stewardship, and moral courage. A free people must be given room to build, but they also must be willing to cultivate what they have been given. That still matters today. Liberty without responsibility decays. Opportunity without character collapses. Lincoln's lesson is clear. A nation stays free when its people remain willing to work, build, and steward freedom under God.
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15: Shalom, Shamashim, Kodashim, Shel Elyon to the saints and servants of the Most High God. And I'm glad to be with you again today talking about the Word of God, which is the most important thing we can do. I thought it was really amazing that this past April that America reads the Bible. There are 400 people that read the Bible all the way through Genesis to Revelation. We were talking about politicians, Hollywood people, pastors. It's amazing. They read every scripture because they knew that if they could get the Word of God out there, things can happen. Even revivals can happen, as we saw through Ezra and Nehemiah, as we saw through Hezekiah, as we saw through King Josiah. When the Word of God is preached, things happen. That's why I say it's the most important thing we can do is to talk about the Word of God. Yeah, I've had people tell me, I tried to read it, I don't understand it. And I don't give them any slack on that, because number one, there's enough Bible translations out there. You could pick one that's easier to understand. But the big thing is, did you ask God? If you lack wisdom, the Bible says, ask God. Did you ask God to help you to understand what you're reading? This is important. You need to read the Word of God more than anything else in your life. You need to read the Word of God. Because like I said before, with Nehemiah and Ezra and even Daniel, they started praying and fasting that the 70 years of captivity was up, that God said that they were going to go into captivity in Babylon, and Daniel started praying that something will happen, and it did. Then the word went out to Ezra, and he came and rebuilt the temple, and Nehemiah came and rebuilt the walls. And then, of course, Josiah, listen to this story, Josiah and Hezekiah, like both those righteous kings, they read the Word of God, they cleaned up the temple, which, is a good example for us that we need to clean our temple up all the time, and God will do something with us, talking about our bodies. And they had cleansed it up, and they had Passover. Now, Josiah found the book of law and had it read, and immediately the whole nation went into repentance just by hearing the Word of God being read. And both Hezekiah and Josiah, and they weren't that many years apart from one another, but they had held great Passovers at that time, and cleansed up the temple, and got rid of all the wicked, sinful thing, the houses of the Sodomites, the idolatry statues, and groves where people worshipped other gods. Both those righteous kings cleaned it up, and then there was a great revival in the land that took place, all because they read the Word of God. And then they were convicted in their heart, and the Word of God ended up, motivating them to go do something, and they did. And here's an interesting clue about this, too, that both Hezekiah and Josiah, they were righteous kings after the Assyrian captivity.

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2: God, just sit down and open up your Bible. Well, Rabbi, where do I start? Well, I would start with Matthew. Start reading the Gospels. And once you got a handle on the Gospels, Matthew, Luke, Mark, Luke, and John, once you got a handle on that, then go over to Genesis. Start reading Genesis and keep reading. You know, he says, well, I don't like all those beget ones. You know, well, then skip that part and then keep reading and moving on. You know, go to Judges and go to the Kings and Chronicles and then go through the prophets. Start reading them. Keep reading. You got to read the Word of God. I cannot stress this enough. You have to read the Word of God. I also like to make a plug that if you enjoy these messages that I present, that you can go to our website, myamc.org, and follow the prompts there and make an offering to keep this message on the radio and the live streaming that we do all over the world, actually. We get comments from people all over the world. So if you like what I say and you want to keep this ministry going, make an offering. I would appreciate it. And we will keep talking about God's Word all the time. Well, today we are going to get back into parables again. And today we're going to go start with Matthew 22. Matthew 22, beginning with verse 1. We're going to talk about this today. It says, the kingdom of heaven is like. All right, I'm going to stop right there for a moment. The kingdom of heaven is like. You got to understand, almost all these parables that Yeshua taught about, he starts off by going, the kingdom of heaven is like. It did not say salvation is like. The kingdom of heaven is like. There's a difference between salvation and kingdom principles. You know, kingdom principles are more of action-oriented, obedient kind of concepts, where salvation deals with faith and the grace and mercy of God. So the kingdom of heaven is like. So when you see any parable that starts off that way, the kingdom of heaven is like. Understand, this is some type of a story that we need to stand up and take notice. And most of them are action-oriented parables. Now, what is a parable? A parable is an earthly story of a heavenly meaning. And when Yeshua teaches on parables, it could have several meanings. So it's not like some simple little parable that somebody might tell of a story or something. When Yeshua speaks, stand up and take notice. So, again, chapter 22, verse 2 says, the kingdom of heaven is like unto a certain king. Now, the certain king is basically a reference to God, which had a marriage for his son, which his son would be Yeshua, Jesus. Verse 3, and he sent forth his servants to call them that were bidden, chosen to the wedding, and they would not come. So, he sent forth his servants. Now, servants would be those like the prophets and those teaching the Word of God would be equivalent today, like pastors and evangelists and Bible teachers and all these things. These are servants that are calling people to come to the wedding of the Son. But it says that they went to call them that were called. This is talking about that these servants, particularly in this case, the prophets, went and told the people of Israel, you know, to get themselves ready and quit sinning and repent. And, you know, and because you've been chosen, you're a whole.

holy people. God called them, but they would not come. So they said, "Forget you," you know. Says, "We're doing our own thing now," and so they would not come. That's kind of sad, actually, to think about that. And in verse 4 says, again, he sent other servants, saying, "Tell them which are bidden, behold, I have prepared my dinner, my oxen, my fatlings are killed, all the things are ready, come into the marriage." So what does it mean by all things are ready? All right, well, this is a story indicating that once Yeshua came, he offered a path for everybody to believe and to become boldly before the throne of grace. And so all things are ready. This is kind of like Psalms 118, verse 24. This is the day that the Lord has made. If you look at the context of that scripture, it's not talking about any day. It's talking about the day the Messiah come and offered himself. This is what it's talking about. So the marriage is ready. So the Messiah has made a way for everybody to come to the marriage. The marriage of the Lamb of God, the Bride of Christ, come unto the marriage. But then we get to verse 5. But they made light of it. In other words, they made fun of it. You know, and they poo-pooed it away. You know, they just blew it away, whatever. Like, you know, what? You know, I've got things to do. Like I said, they made light of it, and they went their way, one to his farm, another to his merchandise. And Luke 14, we also learned that there people were saying, I got oxen to take care of. I got a farm to take care of. I got a wife to take care of. They were full of excuses of why they could not come to the marriage supper of the Lamb. And to get to the marriage supper of the Lamb, you have to have the Messiah. And so they all made up excuses. Well, what kind of excuse do we make up today? Are we following the Messiah like we should be following the Messiah? Or do we make up excuses today also? You know, think about, you know, how many times have people invited you to the church, or how many times people invited you to a Bible study or anything like that? What excuses did you give, or did you willingly accept to go to the marriage supper? So, you know, so whatever happened here in Matthew 22 is still happening today. People are still making up excuses why they can't go. Oh, the church is full of hypocrites. I don't want to go there. Well, that's the best place for the hypocrites to be, is in church, you know. And so that's just an excuse. So do we give excuses of why we don't follow the Lord? Do we give excuses why we don't serve the Lord? If we do, we need to understand quickly that this is not going to be a good thing for us, and that we need to do what is right. Let's continue with the story here. Verse 6, and the remnant took his servants and entreated them spitefully and slew them, killed them. So, all right, so now you have this group of people that was invited to the wedding feast, but they made fun of it, and then they treated the servants badly, the prophets, and then they killed them. Well, this is exactly what happened in the first covenant. You know, the prophets were sent, you know, whether it be Isaiah or Jeremiah or Ezekiel or many of the other prophets that were sent, and many of them were killed. You know, Jeremiah was thrown into a miry pit. Isaiah was sawed in half. These were all tortured and things because they didn't want to follow what these prophets were saying. So this is what this is about. Verse 7 says, and when the king heard it thereof, he was wroth. He was, in other words, he was mad. He was extremely angry. And he sent forth his armies and destroyed those murderers and burnt up their
city. This would be the city of Jerusalem. So you have to understand what armies occurred here. Well, the armies were, that both the Assyrian army and the Babylonian armies. Matter of fact, in Isaiah 10, verse 5, Isaiah says that the Assyrians was the rod of his anger. So in other words, God sent the Assyrians down upon Israel because of their idolatry, and he called them the rod of his anger. The Nebuchadnezzar, the king of Babylon, he called Nebuchadnezzar his servant because Nebuchadnezzar was going to do what God told him to do and came down and conquered Judah and Benjamin and burned up the city of Jerusalem. So when the people refused to come to the wedding feast, God was a little bit angry. You know, this was a royal feast. This was important. God was inviting all these people to come, and they just made light of it. You know, and God doesn't deal with people who do stuff like that. He will destroy them, and this is what he did. Verse 8, and he said to his servants, "The wedding is ready, but they which were bidden or called are not worthy." Wow, so the chosen people at that time were not ready to receive the Messiah. So God decided to punish them. And this is exactly what happened with Israel. The Jewish people were the chosen race, and they still are. But there's a little delay in this right now because God will have to bring them later. You know, right now there are brothers, there are unredeemed brothers, but there will come a point where God will redeem them. Israel lost their calling because of the rejection of the Messiah. You know, when Israel got married to God at Mount Sinai, that's why the canopy of smoke and fire on top of the mountain, and God says, "You are my people." And the people said, "All that you say, we will do." That is like saying, I do at a wedding feast. That's when they were married. But then Jeremiah says that God divorced Israel because of their idolatry, their wickedness. But yet in Hosea, we read that God is going to re-betroth Israel. Once again, you got to remember there's only one bride of Christ, and it will consist of Jews and Gentiles. The Jews will be getting there corporately. I'm talking about corporately Israel, be getting there a little bit later than those that call upon him now. But understand, any Jewish person that truly seeks out God, God will still answer. But corporately, as a people, that day is still coming on Zechariah 12:10, when they look upon the one whom they have pierced, then there'd be great mourning as one who lost an only son. But then that mourning will turn to joy, because now all of a sudden they realize they do have the Messiah, because God will begin to pour out his spirit upon them, and their eyes, the scales will fall from their eyes, and they begin to realize who Messiah truly is when they look upon the one whom they have pierced. You read that in Hosea, and God will re-betroth them. There's only one bride of Christ. There's not a bride for the Father and a bride for the Son. There's only a bride for the Son. And so they will be redeemed. That's why we do them no harm. This is important to understand. Matter of fact, the Lord in Matthew 23, verse 38, when he was praying over Jerusalem, he said, "Jerusalem, your house has left you desolate. Your house is left desolate." So he was warning Jerusalem then that the city is going to be destroyed. And so here the wedding was ready, but they were not ready themselves to go to the wedding. That day was still coming, but they should have been ready, but they weren't ready. So we move on and we go to verse 8.
He said, then says he to his servants, the wedding is ready, but they which are bidden are not worthy. You got to understand, Luke 21, verse 36. I'm going to read this one because we need to understand that Israel was not ready to receive the Messiah. Because remember, all the apostles, there were tens of thousands of believers due to the apostles. So there were a remnant of believers when Yeshua came. But corporately speaking, with all the Sadducees and Pharisees and priests and scribes, they were not ready. But this needs to be a warning to the church too. Luke 21 verse 36 says, watch and pray always that you may be accounted worthy to escape these things that are coming upon the earth. Again, this was speaking to those who believe that you are counted worthy. And so we got to be worthy, folks. We just can't, look at Israel and go, well, I'm glad I wasn't them. I'm glad I didn't do what they did. Well, unfortunately, we are doing a lot of the same things that they did. So the king was angry. And then verse 9, he goes and says unto he tells the servants to go into the highways, and as many as you shall find, call to the marriage, bid to the marriage. So in other words, the Lord is saying, okay, I had all these that I had called and chosen, but now I'm telling my servants, which today would be the pastors and evangelists and Bible teachers and believers and things like that, are going out to the highways now and bidding anybody that wants to come to the wedding to come. So verse 10 says, so those servants went out into the highways and gathered together all, as many as they found, both good and bad. And the wedding was furnished with guests. God is going to furnish his marriage supper of his son with guests. It's going to happen. So he went out into the highways and went and began to ask, the rejected, the Samaritans and the heathens and everything else, come to the wedding and fill my house up. So these people were invited to come, and the house was full. In verse 11, we'll talk about that here in a moment, but about the man without the wedding garment on, this is another part of that parable that's kind of important to understand. So, when we talk about guests, that now it's furnished with guests. When I first read the guests, and what do you mean you're furnished with guests? But you look that up in Strong's, it says basically those that are set down at a meal, everyone appointed to sit down at the table, that things are set in place. So this is not indicating like a guest that'd be invited and go home afterwards. These are people that are coming to remain. They're going to sit down at the table, the wedding feast of the Messiah. And so it's important to understand that when we say guests, we are talking about those who are going to be permanent guests, those that are coming into the kingdom of God, for the kingdom is, this parable is like the kingdom of God. And so we need to stand up and take notice that there's a calling here that we have to pay attention to. God calls us, we need to answer that call and go into the wedding feast of the Lord without excuses. We cannot have excuses. So anyway, as we're closing down today, just a reminder again, about if you like what you hear, go to the website myamc.org and make an offering there, and so we can keep this program going all the time. So God bless everybody. As we're winding this down, we'll talk to you next week. May the Lord's face shine upon you. In Yeshua's name, amen.

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2: 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Thank you so much for this report. 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
3: Imagine the disappointment of selling a vase at a garage sale for $3, only to learn that it was worth over $2 million. Sadly, many make that mistake by failing to recognize the treasures found in the parables Jesus taught. Take a close look at some of these jewels of Christ's teaching. 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
5: I like that.
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7: This is Spotlight on Arizona with host Mark Durkin, where we shine a light on local community and business leaders all across the valley. 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
9: Well, hello to the greatest listeners on the planet. How's that for a hello to you? Thanks so much for joining us today. And gosh, what an honor it is today. We have a local business we're going to feature today, and we're talking with Derek Sajak, who is the owner of Aqua Science Arizona. Welcome to the program.
10: Well, thank you, Mark. It's a privilege to be here.
9: Well, it's an honor for us to get to spend about 26 minutes with you just learning about your business and about who you are. So tell us some of your background and feel free to make your answers lengthy.
10: Okay. Yeah, so I'm grew up in Michigan, but came to Arizona in 1987 and was actually transferred out here by a company that I worked for back home in Michigan. They transferred me first to Texas and then out here to Arizona. And interestingly enough, we're recording here in the studios right at 24th Street and Camelback. Their office, the corporation that transferred me here to Arizona, was right next door at east of you, two buildings. They used to be right over there. It was a Post Newsweek cable. And
9: wow, that's fascinating to me, because as I tell people, I grew up here in Phoenix, and I used to sell Christmas trees right here on this corner.
10: Is that right?
9: There was nothing in this area except the Biltmore was across the street, the Fashion Park, and the Cine Capri was on the other side of the road. So
10: yeah, quite a change.
9: It has changed quite a bit. So you came from Michigan, and how did you get interested in the water business? Because water is fairly important to human beings.
10: It is, definitely. I've always been an entrepreneur, and so I was transferred here, like I said, in 1987. I worked for that company for about 3 years after they transferred me here to Arizona, and then they wanted to transfer me up to Cottonwood, Arizona, to run their cable division up there. And I was newly married, and my wife and I had purchased a home, and we didn't want to move. So I didn't accept the offer, and at that time, I actually decided to take a leap and go into my own business. I got in first into the mobile telephone business, and that worked out well for probably about 4 or 5 years, and then the big corporations really started to take over. That's when the portable phones became popular.
9: Right. Is that like the brick phone?
10: Yeah, yes, exactly. The Motorola brick phones. And so they started giving things away, like phones eventually and things. And it was difficult for small businesses to stay in that arena. So I went to work then for some friends that were actually in the water treatment business. And so that's where I got my so-called feet wet. Mm-hmm. And it wasn't because things were leaking really bad, I did that for about 7 years with that company, had an opportunity, an offer to go with another water treatment company, and in the interim, a gentleman from that other water treatment company offered me the opportunity to service the customers that had purchased his product. And so that catapulted me into actually going into my own business and taking that database of customers he had sold Undersink reverse osmosis systems to and start Aqua Science. And that was in 1998.
9: Well, many people have told me, and I grew up here but went away from my career for many years, but came back and have been here about a year and a half now. And I live out in Gilbert. But many people have told me that Aqua Science is the premier water treatment a company in town, in the metro area. You've developed quite a reputation. Tell us about the business.
10: Yeah. Interestingly, when you're in a line of work, you have tunnel vision, and you don't know what people know outside of that business and where your goal is. And interestingly, over the years, I've learned we really did develop a great reputation. I've always been a customer centric and willing to serve people. And I recognized early on that, because I myself, when I did business with a company, I wanted to clarify the expectations, and then they should follow through with those expectations that we all agreed upon, right? And it didn't happen often. And so when I was in business, that was my goal. It's like, let's tell the customers exactly what they can expect, right, and then live up to those expectations or exceed them. And obviously, it's always better if you can exceed them, because then they come back to you and they say, you did exactly what you said.
9: Yeah, well, you know, and I know the audience is aware that here at Salem Media Group, we sell advertising. But I also know that there's a lot of business done, as ours is, by referral. And you have over 500 four- or five-star reviews. I mean, you really literally have built a referral business of great customer service.
10: Yeah, exactly. And that is our goal. As you probably are aware, you can't always satisfy 100% of your customers' needs, but we strive for it. And so, you know, that's what every one of our employees are taught to do and desire to do. And so we just continue to do so. And if, you know, there's times, you know, we have employees, people make mistakes. And the easiest thing is to go to the customer and say, well, how can we make that right? And we just take care of business.
9: Yeah, absolutely. I mean, around here too. Look, I'm the person who makes the most mistakes, but I've surrounded myself with a great team. And one thing that we do talk about is when we do make a mistake, we fess up to it, we own up to it, and we correct it as quickly as we can and make things right. Now, your services, Derek, and again, we're talking with Derek Sajak, the owner of AquaScience Arizona. The website is aquascienceaz.com, and you'll want to check that out. It's tremendous. But one of the things is you offer I never knew there was so much to the water treatment business, but you have a lot of different services and products. Tell us about those.
10: There is a lot, and mainly it's because water is different almost everywhere you go. And so depending on what type of particulates are in the water, what kind of contaminants are in the water, you may not be able to take one particular system off the shelf and put it in that application and it work properly. So it's important, first of all, to know, you know, what type of water are we dealing with? And then let's address what the customer wants as an end result. And then we can put the right materials together to produce that product and install it in their home and then, of course, meet the expectations that they were looking for.
9: How does a customer actually know what kind of water they have?
10: Great question. The best way to do it, first of all, is give us a call. We know most of the water in the area, in the valley, because we've serviced so many hundreds of thousands of customers across the valley. But there are more and more instances now, because we're building so far outside the valley, that people are running into, they have to drill their own wells, or they're on community wells. And so in those applications, then it's best to get a water test from a legitimate lab so that we can identify what's in the water. And then, of course, we can build the system accordingly. So in those applications, it's almost always necessary to have a well report and a study on the water. The city municipalities, we have a pretty good handle on, so we know just by zip code the type of water that a consumer might be getting in their home.
9: Excuse what might be my ignorance, but are you the lab also?
10: We are not.
9: You are not. So
10: we are not.
9: You're independent of the lab.
10: Correct.
9: And you send it to them, and then they and their reputation tell people, the consumer, what they've got.
10: Exactly. And the reason being is there are so many different types of tests that you can do. And depending on what you're looking for, is a specific test. So we do basic tests. We're going to test for total dissolved solids. We're going to test for hardness. We're going to test for chlorine content. So those are the main quick tests that we can do when we do come out to the home. And that, if you're off city water, generally that's sufficient, because we can take those readings and then build the system accordingly.
9: So your different treatment systems, though, you include water softeners, conditioners, and reverse osmosis systems also. And then, of course, I do at some point a little later, we'll talk about misting and fog systems for outdoor use.
10: All right.
9: Outdoor use. But I know that soft water was a big deal that my wife talked about a lot when we moved here a year and a half ago. She was like, because we bought a newer home, and she's like, well, first thing you're buying is putting soft water in the house. Tell us about that.
10: You know, that's funny, because I remember when my wife and I first moved here, coming from Michigan, we turned the faucet on and got great water out of the faucet. And I didn't grow up in an area with hard water problems. So it was a surprise to us when we bought our first home. And we had, you know, phone solicitors calling and saying, hey, you know, we want to come out and do this. And so we said yes to some of them. And I remember one water treatment company coming out, and they gave us a presentation. They tested our water and showed us the results of that. And it was very hard. And again, being new to it, we were thinking, well, why should we spend $5,000 on a water treatment system? Now, mind you, this was back in 1987. So for us, that was a surprise. Mm-hmm. And we didn't realize that after not doing anything at that point and waiting a year, that we saw the damage from the hard water that it did to the home, the faucets, the shower doors, the countertops, and everywhere water touched. So we realized, yes, we need to do something about the water. So a lot of people do that. They buy a new home, and of course there are quite a few expenses, and so they might put that off only to find out that in doing so, they've actually caused a lot of damage to their plumbing, their fixtures, and it's actually going to cost you more now to go and repair all those things and the water-using appliances as well. So it can get costly if you don't address the hard water issues.
9: I would need to meet those people who were able to get their wife to delay a purchase, because that was not an option for me. And so, it's certainly a benefit. I noticed that the softness of the water and how your hair feels, skin feels, all that. I think that's it's terrific. And but tell me about reverse osmosis, because I've read about that when I was researching for our own personal home. I read about that, and tell our audience more about that.
10: So the process of water treatment is stages, because of the different elements that are in the water. You have to go through different processes. So softening, for example, is a process where we're going to just address the hard water minerals in the water, which are calcium, magnesium, and iron. Now, here in the valley, calcium is the big problem that we have. We have little to no iron. So we soften that, and that's done through the process of ionic exchange resins. And, of course, people know that with those systems, you have salt tanks, and the salt is used really just to recharge those resin beads, and it does a ionic exchange, hard water calcium ions for soft water sodium ions. And so that's the process that the softening does. However, that's all it does. Now, if you want to address chlorines and other contaminants in the water, then you need to use other forms of filtration media. And then even further, the reverse osmosis, like you asked about, that's a much more a greater process of filtration. So that involves sediment filters to remove the particulates, because we're now going to be going down, think of it as a screen, to about 5 microns. And then we want to remove chlorines, organics, volatile organic compounds, which are dissolved in the water. And so we need carbon media to accomplish that task. So there are carbon filters in there. Now, that's just conditioned or filtered water at that point. Then, if we want to eliminate the dissolved solids and salts that are dissolved in the water, you have to have a membrane filter to force water and separate it. So what a reverse osmosis membrane does is we apply pressure in this vessel that holds the membrane filter, and it actually does the reverse process of osmosis. We actually then are able to separate water molecules from all the other dissolved salts and solids from the water, because the membrane is about 1/10,000th of a micron in pore size. And so generally only water molecules can pass through that membrane. We then separate that off, store that in some form of storage tank. And that's why we, for under sinks, for example, you'll see this little filter packet, and then you'll see this little 3-gallon storage tank, and then we just tap off that and run an extra faucet where you can draw out basically purified water.
9: Interesting. We are talking with Derek Sajak, who's the owner of Aqua Science here in Arizona, website aquascienceaz.com. You were telling me when we sat down, though, that you're just about 90 days away from introducing a revolutionary new water product or system. Tell us more about that, Derek.
10: Yeah, thank you for bringing that up. I've been in development for quite some time because I've been in the industry for so long. I'm always trying to innovate new ways of processing and filtering water. And what many people have heard for probably now 15, 20 years is these no salt water softeners. Well, truly, they're not softeners. And that's, I think, we might have herded them properly now to say no salt water conditioners, because all they do is condition or filter the water. And really the active component in that is carbon, whole house carbon system. So it's almost like a whole house Brita water filter system. So they're great for removing the smells, taste, and odors of the water. But truly, if you were to take a standard hardness test, the incoming water to those systems and the outgoing water to those systems has not been affected in any way by removing the calcium hard water ions from there. And so you still eventually you see that. And unfortunately, people have bought into those systems because of the way the salesmen sell those. And 2 to 3 years later, they find that they're still getting that calcium buildup. So up until now, there haven't been any products that are no salt water softeners. But we've been developing and we've been working with some chemical manufacturers and membrane manufacturers and designing a specific membrane that's going to allow us to remove those hard water ions from the water, but still leave enough in the minerals in the water so that it's still soft. Because soft water is considered to be under 4 grains of hardness or lower. So we're targeting about 1 grain of hardness. So, for example, a lot of the water here in the valley is 15 grains of hardness, and we'll bring it down to 1 grain of hardness through this new system.
9: And this new system will benefit the consumer in what way? So why is this revolutionary? New technology, but what's the benefit to the consumer?
10: So historically, reverse osmosis systems have been something that people just purchase for small units, drinking water systems under the sink. And the reason, and we've done it for whole house applications, but the reason most people don't do it is one, A, is very expensive. B, with the typical reverse osmosis, you have a limited water supply. So, you know, we process water, it's stored in a storage tank, and this is still done for today for the whole house if people do it. And then they run out of water if they run that storage tank dry. Or you might also know that there's varying water pressures, because with those storage tanks, you have a supply in there. When the tank's full, you have really high pressure. As you draw down that tank, the pressure decreases. And so it's somewhat of a nuisance, and so it hasn't been done a lot. We've developed a new way of processing water through high flow, high production membranes, use some molecular dynamics, and really have delved into deeply into that to find out how best can we utilize just the laws of physics to aid us in processing and feeding water to a whole home. So we have developed this system. It will soften water measurably. We guarantee it. It will not have a limitation on how much water a consumer uses in their home, so they'll never run out of water with this. There aren't any bladder storage tanks or big atmospheric storage tanks with booster pumps. It's a flow-through design system that can soften water. And the other benefit with this is you don't need salt. So that is something that we found that people want that. Mm-hmm. They want a system that can soften water. Sure. Without having to add salt to a brine tank. And so that's why this is revolutionary.
9: Salt or expensive that.
10: Right.
9: That's fabulous, and I love that. Many people think that Arizona has the best weather 6 months out of the year, and then we pay a huge price for it the other six. Now, your company also does misting. Tell us about that part of your business.
10: Yeah, misting systems are widely used here in the Valley, and mainly because they're very effective. We have very low humidity levels in comparison to many parts of the country. And so it's really a perfect environment for misting. And what we do is we just in general, the water that comes into your home is about 60 to 80 PSI. Well, some people go to Home Depot or the do-it-yourself stores, and they see these little misting nozzles there and stuff like that, and they you know, look like they put systems together that you can connect to your hose. And people try those, and they get disenchanted very quickly because it's just a sprinkler system that you hung there on your patio area. Yep. So that's really not effective. But what we do is we take that water, we run it into a specialized pump for this application. We take that water pressure from 80 PSI up to 1,000 PSI. So more than 10 times greater pressure. Mm-hmm. And then, of course, we use high-pressure tubing and atomizing nozzles, and so it's professional systems. And then when you pressurize water like that through this tubing and out these atomizing nozzles, it's basically flash evaporation. Because we're atomizing the water at such a fine droplet, within like a foot or two of the nozzle, the vapor is evaporated. And so what happens is it actually evaporates into the air, and it drops that air temperature by, we've measured at certain times of year, 32 degrees. Now, in the peak of the summertime, it's not going to, you're probably going to get 20 degrees reduction in temperatures, but very effective. You know, if you can take it from 105, 110 down to 90, 95 degrees, I mean, that's, you know, fantastic.
9: Absolutely.
10: And homeowners love it.
9: So this is a business you've been doing a long time. It's an additional service that you developed over the years, and you're one of the leaders of it in the market. So what's the best way for our listeners to get a hold of you?
10: The best way, I think, is just, you know, give us a phone call at 602-861-8000. Or, of course, you can go to our website. That's aquascienceaz.com. Look around on there, and, of course, contact us through our website. But by any means, you know, we'd love to hear from you. We love to really evaluate what customers are trying to do. I have gone into some applications that are so unique, and customers say, hey, can you do this? And, you know, I look at those applications and come up sometimes with some of the best ideas that we've had, and that's what helps us develop new products. So. Yep. Always enjoy that part of the business.
9: And as I had mentioned earlier to our listeners, you do have, AquaScience has over 500 five-star reviews reflecting your commitment to quality and customer satisfaction. Now, not a lot of businesses can say that, and I think it's just makes us proud to say that about a local business. And, of course, it's been great for us to get an opportunity to introduce you to the audience. And I guess my last question would be and it may not even be a good question. It's not scripted. The taste buds can tell the difference in water. But what about the body? Can it tell the difference between water?
10: Well, that's an interesting point. Everyone's taste buds are different. So just in general, quickly, I'll say, you know, look at the water you purchase and enjoy drinking, because the ingredients will tell you. Most of the time, people, they go to the local grocery store and buy the purified water, and it says right there, processed by reverse osmosis. And so, you know, I would then say that's the kind of water you like to drink. But others like the spring water, which isn't processed by anything but filtration. So that tells us something right there. And the body, of course, needs good quality water. Yeah. You don't want to put contaminants into your body. So filtration, purification is really ultimately the best.
9: Thank you so much for spending time with us today. You can get a hold of Derek Sajak at aquascienceaz.com. And what's that phone number one more time?
10: 602-861-8000.
9: Thank you, my friend. Appreciate your time today.
10: Thank you very much.
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13: In the War of 1812, our nation fought and won America's religious freedom. 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
20: Most Americans think of Abraham Lincoln and they think of the Civil War or the Emancipation. But in 1862, he signed another hugely significant piece of legislation, the Homestead Act. It offered eligible Americans up to 160 acres of land, not as a prize for the powerful, but as an opportunity for ordinary families willing to live on it, work it, and build something lasting. Why did it matter? Because Lincoln understood that freedom was not merely the absence of tyranny. Rather, freedom required responsibility, labor, stewardship, and moral courage. A free people must be given room to build, but they also must be willing to cultivate what they have been given. That still matters today. Liberty without responsibility decays. Opportunity without character collapses. Lincoln's lesson is clear. A nation stays free when its people remain willing to work, build, and steward freedom under God.
21: I'm Amy Grant, and I want to talk to you from my heart about the heart. There was nothing about my life that said, you have a ticking time bomb in your chest. But I did. I wound up in the office of a cardiologist because I was there with my husband. And at the tail end of that, the cardiologist looked at me and said, I want to see you. No one was more surprised than I was to learn I was living with a rare heart condition. He said, Amy, this condition, you'll be fine, and then catastrophic. A few months later, I had open heart surgery that saved my life. And I owe it to the research and life-saving medical breakthroughs developed by the American Heart Association. I'm grateful for the American Heart Association. Their research gave me more time to do the things I love with the people I love. So listen to your heart. I'm here today because I did. Learn more at helpheart.org.
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25: In addition to taking care of one another inside the church, what if we developed a lifestyle of taking care of the most needy outside the walls of the church? How would that change the community and our city? Bob Moffitt, president and founder of Harvest Foundation in Phoenix, along with Pastor Julian Gibb, talk with pastors and leaders about how sacrificial love by those in the church to those in need outside the church has helped people see and embrace Jesus Christ. It's that demonstration of Jesus' greatest commandment that we'll hear more about today on The Kingdom and Its Stories.
0: Welcome, everybody, wherever you are listening and watching, or whatever time it is in the world where you happen to be. Welcome to this edition of The Kingdom and Its Stories. We're delighted to have you with us today. And just to remind you of the purpose of our broadcast, we have a wonderful list of interviewees, but the idea is not to bring them, to lift them up or to glorify them, but to use their testimony of how God has worked through them to be Jesus' hands and feet in their context and to help inspire those of us who are listening to re-examine how we might better be Jesus' hands and feet in our context. And today we have the privilege of having with us Bob Franke. Rob, delighted to have you with us. And because people don't know you, tell us a little bit about yourself, how you grew up, how the Lord got a hold of you, and how he led you into the ministry that you're doing now.
1: Thank you. Thank you for having me today. I sure appreciate it. I was brought up in a Catholic family, and I went to Catholic schools all my life, including college. I went to Loyola University in Chicago and got a degree in theology. Although I came out and I was familiar with Jesus, but I didn't know him. And so I was still searching, and what happened was I was led by, I guess, the Holy Spirit into a place where I had about five friends that were Christian, and I was not. And I got to visit with them, and they were working with a ranch up in northern Arizona, and it was going to be for young men, delinquents, mm-hmm. that needed help, that needed Jesus. And I thought, well, I can be of some service there maybe, in which I was, I guess. And one day, three people showed up where we were meeting at and in one of the buildings. And they came in and walked in, and they said, "We have to minister to you." And this is all, of course.
0: You didn't know them?
1: Oh, I didn't know them. They didn't know us, in fact, as it turned out. And they just stood in front of us, and one of them started talking to us, and it sounded like God was speaking to us. And it was all the words like God was telling us how much he loved us, and he had a plan for that place and for all of us. And it was really very, very special. Not only that part, but while he was speaking, I had these waves of love that were going through my body, just hitting me continually, this love that I've never had before and never have since, quite the same.
0: And Rob, how old were you then?
1: I was 25 years old, so it's about 53 years ago.
0: Okay.
1: And he finished, and I thought this was heaven, is where I was at. I finally knew that God was really who he said he was, I think. And I really had my born-again experience at that moment. And when he finished, I looked to my right, and I saw the five Christians. They were all on the floor, and they were crying. And I went over, and I started to try to pick them up, and I couldn't. They were just stuck to the floor. And this is all new to me, of course. We don't see this in the Catholic Church, of course. So I one of the other men called my name out, and I went over to him, and he began to tell me everything about my future, everything that was going to happen in my life. And
0: This is one of the visitors.
1: This is one of the visitors, yeah. And when he finished, I went back and was helping people. I was able to get them off the floor, the Christians.

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2: So it was confirmation to me. So I've known my calling like others maybe haven't. I was blessed to know what I was supposed to do. And that's what I've done for the last 53 years.
3: Rob, I just, you know, I'm thrilled. You know, it was a supernatural experience.
2: Yep.
3: These guys that came to you, U5, U6, in that room.
2: Yeah.
3: And they disappeared. It's like angels coming.
2: Yes, absolutely. We figured that out. Yeah.
3: Yeah. Wow. You know, I think sometimes as Christians, we're afraid to talk about this kind of thing. We think, well, that maybe that happened, you know, in the biblical times. But if God is God, it still happens today.
2: Yeah, yeah.
3: And thank you for sharing that.
2: Yes.
3: Well, so okay, now, the journey. Yeah. What's that been like? And what have you been doing, and what are you doing now?
2: Yeah.
3: And how old are you now, Bob?
2: I'll be 79 this coming year, this year. Mm-hmm.
3: And you're still at it.
2: Yeah, as long
3: Praise
2: as the Lord has me doing it.
3: That's wonderful.
2: It's so much fun. It's just a matter of loving God and loving these guys that are mostly unlovable to a lot of people.
3: Well, and tell us some of the stories about loving these guys.
2: You bet. Well, first of all, I went to a prison for juvenile delinquents. It was a lockup for them. It was prison. And they all had a long rap sheet. And there were those that were murderers. There was even an 11-year-old boy there that was a murderer. And I had a couple of workers with me. This was a few months into it, and we decided to have a musical group come in and sing to us and sing worship songs to the for the fellows. There was about 40 or 50 boys there, and during the musical group there, I was thinking these aren't any good. These guys aren't going to like this at all. And all of a sudden, all these kids started falling to the ground, and they started crying and confessing their sins, and without any us saying anything, and they were all over the floor, and we would run to one and the next, and you couldn't imagine what their faces looked like, how they were so repentant of their sins. And it was so easy just to lead them to Jesus in a prayer. And we just went from one to the next. And it took about an hour for us to get through them all. And I never saw the glory of God come down in such a way that it just shocked these kids. And he just showed them who he was. And it was beautiful. And that's one of the best miracles, of course, you could have is someone praying to invite Jesus Christ into their heart.
3: And this was in the lockup facility.
2: This was a lockup. Really at the beginning of me doing this. But there's been other. It's amazing when you listen to the lives of these fellows, what they've been through, and how they could even still be alive. Many of the prisoners I've visited with, but they have such a once they invite Jesus Christ into their heart, I see them week after week, month after month, sometimes year after year, and you see the change in their lives, and then they begin going out and sharing their faith with other fellows, and they come to the Lord. But it's beautiful. They're things that how God just shocked their lives. I remember this one fellow. He was in the back of the room, and I went to him before the service, and I said, "How are you doing?" And asked him if he, you know, if how he found the Lord. And he said, "Well, I found my wife in bed with someone else.

0: one day when I came home, and I had a knife and I started stabbing them, and I stabbed the one and then I stabbed the other, and I was about to stab them again, and I had the knife in my hand, and I was ready to stab them. And he said, he heard this voice, and the voice said, "John, haven't you hurt them enough?" And he looked around, and there's nobody else in the room, and he went again to stab them, and he heard the voice again, "John, haven't you hurt them enough?" And he dropped the knife, and it was the Lord speaking to him, and he told him everything about his life and his future and the plan God had for him. And he says, "That's why I'm here, because I love Jesus." And I get a lot of fellows like that, just the stories. There was one fellow from Alaska, and he was...
1: Rob, before you go on, let me just kind of remind people who are watching and listening.
0: Okay.
1: You're listening to The Kingdom and Its Stories. Have we got a story today? Stories. And Rob Franke is our guest today, who's 79 years old, been serving the Lord since he was 20. What was that?
0: Well, I was 25, and
1: 25 when the Lord
0: so 53
1: really
0: years
1: met you
0: ago.
1: For the first time.
0: Yeah.
1: And we're sharing these stories to encourage our listeners to re-examine how they are allowing God to let him make them his Jesus hands and feet in their context. So that's the purpose of our broadcast.
0: Yes.
1: And Rob, we're so delighted to have you today. So you are starting to tell another story. Go ahead.
0: Yeah, there was this inmate that was in Alaska, and they threw him in a padded room, and it was way below zero.
1: Okay.
0: And he was in a cell in the prison. And it was padded because they didn't know if he was going to commit suicide or not. So he said it was so cold, he started beating on the door, trying to get out or get someone's attention, and nobody came. And what he did was he curled up on the floor, and he remembered at that point that someone, when he was very young, said, if you ever run into any trouble, just call on the name of Jesus. So he did that. He called on the name of Jesus to help him. And he said he felt this warm oil go from the top of his head all the way down to his feet. And he fell asleep, and he woke up the next morning, and he was fine. So to represent Jesus as we do and others do is... we carry the presence of God, and it's so special, and they need it. They need the love of God. And even when I go into prison today, I'll ask the Lord, "What do you want me to talk about today?" Mm. And he says one thing. He says, "Tell them that I love them."
1: Wow.
0: That's it. So that's what I do. I say, I do that every time. And he just says, "Tell them that I love them." Mm. And that's the important part of this type of ministry and mission. I don't have to go to Africa or India. I just go down the street, and it's a wonderful mission field.
1: Rob, how many guys do you think God has given you the privilege of talking to, number one, and how many do you think, or maybe you can't count, but how many do you imagine have come to Christ?
0: I've really been able to be in front of thousands and thousands of prisoners over the years. Every week I'm in there in different prisons. I've been at the one I'm at for 17 years now. And at the end of each service, I invite them to invite Jesus Christ into their heart to change their life. And I ask them, "Does anyone want their life changed?" Mm-hmm. And they come forward, and I pray for them, each one individually. And I lead him in that prayer. And I'm sure it's been a few thousand that I've been able to do that. And I look forward to every day I go in, I'll be in there tonight again. And
1: wow.
0: It's the best part of my life. If I can mention a scripture Bob.
1: Please.
0: Matthew 9:37-38, it says, "The harvest truly is plentiful, but the laborers are few. Therefore pray that the Lord of the harvest to send out laborers into the harvest." And that's what we need to know, that this is truly a mission field, and people, the unlovables, need us. We go after the one, you know, others will go after the 99, but we have to go after the one, the ones that nobody loves, nobody cares about. And I'll tell you, they're ready and available to accept Jesus, and they've reached bottom, and they just need to know that Jesus loves them, and it changes their hearts. And I see it happening all the time, and it I never get used to it. I'm always excited about it.
1: So you're telling us the harvest is ready. It's not a matter of going out and trying to.
0: Yes, yes. The harvest is actually rotting in the fields right now in different areas of ministry.
1: And what do you mean by that?
0: Well, nobody's coming to those areas of missions that really need a lot of help. And there's still a lot of people there, and we need to get going and fill up heaven.
1: What are some of those areas?
0: Well, I'm the field I'm in is, of course, prison ministry. And prisons, there's in this state, I'm in Arizona, there's over 50,000 prisoners in the jails and in the prisons here. And
1: 50,000?
0: Yeah, 50,000. And there's never enough that are out there sharing the gospel and preaching Jesus to them. And there's always room for one more. And we look at it as we don't want to leave anybody behind.
1: Mm-hmm.
0: We want to make sure that everyone hears about Jesus and his love for them.
1: Well. So, Rob, there's a lot of people listening to you right now.
0: Yeah.
1: And they're wondering, I don't feel called to be an evangelist, or I know Jesus. What would you say to those folks who are listening?
0: Jesus said, "If I be lifted up, I'll draw all men unto me."
1: Mm-hmm.
0: And we have to be in that place of saying, "Lord, pick me. If no one else will go today, I'll go. Pick me." And I've realized that, especially a few years ago, when I had a dream one morning before going to church, and in the dream I saw all these Christian churches all lined up in a row as far as I could see. And then I saw Jesus out in front of these churches, and he was putting a sign up in front of all of them. And I looked at the words on the sign, and it said, "Now hiring." And I asked Jesus in my dream, I said, "Jesus, what does this mean? I don't understand this." And he said, "Rob, I've asked my people to go out and into the fields and harvest what is there, and they won't come. Now I'm asking anyone to come and share Christ, share me with other people." And it's just a calling for all people that love Jesus. You know, they take the...
1: Not for just a few, not for people with a special gift, but now hiring.
0: Yeah.
1: Come.
0: And you don't need to be a pastor. You don't need to be an evangelist or a teacher. You'll wind up being one like that, but you don't have to be. You just have a heart for people that are lost and need God, and they're out there, and they've reached the bottom part of their life, and they're looking for a hand up. And if you tell them that Jesus is the one, he's the only way, and they accept him, and it changes their lives. I've seen too many of them like that over the years, and it's been a blessing to me. And I've already told them that I'm going to have a big building up in heaven, and all the prisoners that I've ever been able to share, it's going to be a great time together that we can worship the Lord and together once again.
1: Amen. Amen. Rob, tell us another story or two.
0: Okay.
1: That illustrate, you know, how God has used you to be Jesus' hands and feet.
0: Another way is just I was out to lunch with a couple of them that have gotten out of prison. It's not just being in prison, but once they get out, they need to know that somebody's available to pray for them.
1: Okay.
0: And I prayed for many over the phone. One of the things I've noticed in ministry, and this would be for anybody in it, if you're in the right calling, any time you pray for anyone, it is amazing how often they come back the next week, these prisoners, and they say, you know, my mother, she doesn't have any cancer anymore. They can't find it. And I hear that story again and again. And I think there's something in that. If you're in the right place that God wants you to be in, you can pray, and God will lead them in just the right way. And they end up praying for their family, and they see God working in their life. There's this one guy that came in one time. Do we have another minute? There was a guy that came in one day, and he said, you know, I've been in here, this prison, for 3 months now, and nobody can tell me how long I'm supposed to be here. I've asked everybody. I've gone everywhere. Nothing seems to be working. And I said, well, let's give it to the Lord, and let's see what he can do. You know, let's give it to him and let him take care of it. So he prayed with me, and he left, and the next time I saw him, he comes in and he starts yelling. He said, well, it doesn't work. It doesn't work. This prayer doesn't work. I'm sorry. I'm fed up with this. I'm fed up with you, and I'm never coming back again. And he left. Next time he showed up, he comes running into me. He says, you won't believe this. You just won't believe it. And I said, well, what? What is it? And he said, I was in the yard, and I finally gave it to God. I just said, God, please help me. I don't know what else to do. And at the same moment, there was a lady that was handling things that were going on in the prison, came across the yard, and she's yelling his name. And she gets up and says, I've been looking all over for you. By the way, this is your date you're going to be getting out. I've already called your family. They're familiar with it. They know about it. And everything is just fine. And I'll tell you, He's caught up in the Lord for life after that, because he knows prayer works and how special it is.
1: Well, one more, Rob.
0: Okay.
1: I wish we could keep going, but we have time for one more.
0: You know, there's a blessing to just sit with a prisoner and let him just tell you, you know, how much he needs help in his life. And it's so wonderful to just give him proof, you know, of how wonderful God is and all the things that he does. And that's more wonderful than anything else. But the stories, they go on forever. They're wonderful. They're sad. They're disappointing for a lot of people. But thank God, Jesus meets them right where they're at and tells them just what they need to hear.
1: Amen.
0: And fortunately, myself and many other people that minister in prisons are seeing the same effects. And it's not just something that's on your bucket list, you know, visit the prisoners. Jesus said, when did you visit me, you know, when I was in prison? And this is something that is a calling for everyone. It's not just he's inviting them, but it's really a command. It's a command to come forth and
1: now
0: visit.
1: Now hiring. Rob Franke.
0: That's right.
1: Rob Franke, thank you so much for being with us. God bless you, brother.
0: Thank you, Bob.
1: Thank you for being with us and inspiring us.
0: Amen.
1: Bye-bye.
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4: 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She came to know Christ while she was in the program, joined a church, earned her GED through Hope House, and we were able to help her move on to college. And it took about 6 years, but I got to sit in the auditorium as it was the pinning ceremony where nurses get pinned, and she had her then, at that point, 8-year-old son come across the stage to pin her nursing pin on her.
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7: Most Americans think of Abraham Lincoln and they think of the Civil War or the Emancipation. But in 1862, he signed another hugely significant piece of legislation, the Homestead Act. It offered eligible Americans up to 160 acres of land, not as a prize for the powerful, but as an opportunity for ordinary families willing to live on it, work it, and build something lasting. Why did it matter? Because Lincoln understood that freedom was not merely the absence of tyranny. Rather, freedom required responsibility, labor, stewardship, and moral courage. A free people must be given room to build, but they also must be willing to cultivate what they have been given. That still matters today. Liberty without responsibility decays. Opportunity without character collapses. Lincoln's lesson is clear. A nation stays free when its people remain willing to work, build, and steward freedom under God.
8: Dad! Come on! 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

0: Jesus' mission was to comfort those who mourn, bind up the brokenhearted, proclaim liberty to captives, and open prison doors for those who are bound. For those who want more than status quo Christianity has to offer, Blazing Grace Radio begins now. And here is your host, Mike Janung.
1: Hey, Mike Janung here. Welcome back to Blazing Grace Radio. Thank you for joining us on this battlefield we call life in these crazy, chaotic, dark days. And the thing is, I remember years ago hearing somebody say the light shines brightest in the darkness. And so this is really an opportunity for the church to shine. And it's but to do that, status quo Christianity won't work, meaning that prayer has to be a priority, meaning we have to move into our deeper relationship with Jesus, which includes facing our sins, helping equip people in the areas they're struggling with. So, and you know, we talk about the sexual side a lot, and that includes pornography and all that gets packaged along with that. So if you're listening for the first time, Blazing Grace is an international ministry to persons who struggle with porn addiction, sex addiction, and adultery. We work with men, with wives, couples, and youth. One mom called me a bit ago saying that she was shocked because her 7-year-old daughter had just seen porn for the first time on her dad's smartphone. So this is something that's all over our youth and something we have to help people with. And we're called to make disciples, not just make converts. October 14th and 15th, I will be in England. We have a stand there at the Christian Resources Exhibition in Sandown Park, not far from London. So if you're in that area, let me know. Maybe we can set up a meeting there where I can speak or share. And then I may also be going to Ireland. And there's also talk now of Italy and Finland. So if you're in that part of the world, give me a shout and let's see what we can put together. But that's doesn't just go for Europe only. If you're here locally, let's do something. Let's open this stuff up. So several months ago, I interviewed John. John was raised in a broken home by a father who is an alcoholic. His mother ended a lifelong struggle with depression by committing suicide. All these things had a profound effect on John's heart. And John was married and a pastor for more than 8 years, but he lost his marriage to divorce. John shared his story, which included a years-long struggle with same-sex attraction and pornography, and his journey to freedom, which included the critical need for support from others. In this show, I invited John to return now to share the story of when his son committed suicide, and this is a issue we need to bring to the light because suicide is now the second largest killer of youth in the U.S. So, John, thank you for coming back to the show.
2: Thank you for having me on the show, Mike. If I could help just one person grieve through the loss of a loved one who's taken their life, or keep just one person who's planning on ending it all very soon to not do that, my time here would be worth it.
1: All right, well, let's kick this off and invite you to share your story.
2: I feel like I'm an expert on suicide. I will always remember May 2nd, 1979. It's etched both on my heart and in my mind. I was living at home as a freshman in college, studying for a final exam, and I heard a car pull into our garage around noon. I was surprised to see Mom walking through the garage to the door. She rarely came home from work. But I was even more surprised to see that she was completely soaked. She tried to jump off a bridge. I was stunned. I didn't know what to say, but pleaded with Mom that my younger brother and I would help her see a counselor, that we'd help her. She said everything would be all right. Don't worry. She urged me to go take my final exam. I reluctantly did so. Upon my return, I was glad to see my mom had taken a shower and seemed to be calm. She told me to take a nap, knowing that I was exhausted studying for the test, and I did so. And those last words would mark the moment that time stood still for me, at the end of my naive boyhood.
1: How old were you at that point?
2: I woke up at 19.
1: Okay.
2: And I woke up, Mike, several hours later to a loud clapping noise. After going to the garage, I saw her car there, so my heart sank. I'd been calling her name out and began searching outside. It was a beautiful spring day, and she loved the garden. Looked outside, no one in the garden. Came back to the house, and as I entered into her bedroom, I looked across to the entrance of her bathroom, and there I saw a puddle of blood on the floor. As I entered, I found the lifeless body of my mother fallen on the floor. She had taken a .25 caliber handgun and literally blew some of her brains out. I found them on the wall next to her. Later that year, I became a Christian. My younger brother, 3 or 4 years later. And eventually, Dad stopped drinking, and he remarried. Over the decades to follow, Mike, Jesus Christ enabled me to forgive Dad of his being a poor husband and father. And after graduating from college, I left Texas and went to Arkansas to prepare to become a preacher at a Christian university. I met my wife there, a faithful Christian girl, studying to be a nurse. 14 years later, we were blessed with our only child, a son. Sadly, though, I still struggled with my family of origin issues, and eventually, after 33 years of marriage, as you referenced in the bio, my wife divorced me. This was the second time my world stood still. Nonetheless, we were amicable throughout the process, and both of us strived to be loving parents of our son. Our child was a very special boy, Mike. He was different than a lot of kids. We eventually realized he had Asperger's syndrome, and many of your listening audience know that's a high-functioning level of autism. He was very kind, sensitive, and intelligent with a very high IQ. He also, though, had been diagnosed as manic depressive as well as schizophrenic. Lastly, he had also struggled with orthorexia, which is a wicked eating disorder. And though it was very hard for him to engage socially with his peers, my son was dearly loved by almost everyone around him. My wife and I had involved him in the martial arts at an early age. He earned a black belt in Taekwondo at age 11 or 12. He was well on his way to earn the same in Brazilian Jiu-Jitsu. Very smart, did well in junior and senior high. He was able to drive, work, and have his own apartment. However, he was having a difficult time in early 24 and came back home to live with Mom. Over the years, he would periodically tell her that when he got the courage, he was going to take his life. But he would quickly add, usually, don't tell Dad because he couldn't handle it. He was well aware of my mom's suicide and the pain it caused me. Well, the third time my world stood still came on the day after Father's Day in 2024. It was a perfect storm for our son, who had been cocooning himself for months in his bedroom. His cell phone stopped working, and his inability to communicate with others ushered him into a panic state. And my wife later told me that for a number of weeks, maybe a couple of months or so, he had gotten off his meds and his visits with a counselor. And that Monday evening, I got a call from his mom saying, get to the hospital quick. It's our son, and it's bad. He was still alive when I got there. I was calling folks all over the country to have them pray for him. Unfortunately, about 40 minutes later, he passed away as a result of stab wounds to his chest. When his mother had gotten home from work that evening, our son had timed it to when she walked in and cried out, Ben, or where are you? And he yelled, down here in the basement. Upon entering the basement, she saw that he had stabbed himself multiple times in his heart in his lung. And she called the ambulance and tried to stop the bleeding. While cradled in her arms, his last words before he lost consciousness were, "It's okay, Mom. I love you. I'm with Jesus." Mm. And Mike, you could combine the first two worst days of my life, my mother's suicide and my wife's divorcing me, and they would pale in comparison to the impact my son's death has had on me. A child should not precede their parents in death. That's not the natural order of things. That's what my grandmother first told me with respect to my mom's death, losing her daughter. And now I was, along with my ex-wife, experiencing it for myself. A few weeks or months later, this reality hit me hard when I contemplated that should I live to see my 67th birthday this coming September, it would equal the total amount of time my mother and my son had lived on this earth combined. She was a young 43, and he was only 24. I feel like I'm an expert on suicide. That first year was very, very hard. This second year, harder. The dust is settled. Everyone, it seems, has moved on, everyone except his mom and me. Mm. And on her refrigerator at her home are the words, "Never, never, never, ever tell me I'll get over this." Mm. And I feel the very same way. I'm learning that this level of grief is not something that you ever get over, right? Or work through finally. You know, it's something you learn to live with. It, you know, the cliche says is a new normal. The hope is, I've been told and hope sincerely, that the edge and the sharpness of the pain is dulled with time, prayer, and trust. Trust in a good, good father who knows what it's like to lose a son. And I cherish this Christian adaptation of a poem. As long as I can, I will look at this world for both of us. As long as I can, I will laugh with the birds. I will sing with the flowers. I will pray to the Lord for both of us. And I will certainly strive to keep my son's memory and legacy alive. Just, in fact, what we're doing on this program. And I will never cease to help as many people as I can choose life. To those of you who are listening to the sound of my voice right now, I want you to know that the God of the Bible is a good, good father. And his son, Jesus Christ, died for us so that we might live with him forever. And this life is a test. As Mike said in his intro, it's a battleground. It's a proving ground to prepare us for a new heavens and a new earth where there will not be any more mental illness, depression, loneliness, and heartache. And this life is worth it. Choose life. In contemplating my unwanted relationship with suicide, I can clearly recognize some of the most important practices which have guided and continue to guide me through this valley of the shadow of death. I believe they'll also be of great help to any of you out there who are going through a similar journey that I'm traveling. So what's helped me and is helping me survive my mother's and especially my son's suicides? Believing the Bible is the word of a God who is my creator. Trusting in that God who made me and loves me with an everlasting love. A love so strong that he sent his one and only son, Jesus Christ, to die on the cruel cross so that I might be saved from my sins and live with him forever. Committing my life in faith and action to serving Jesus and living for him and my fellow man. Getting plugged into a Bible-believing, Christ-centered, Spirit-filled church, and they certainly are hard to find, but they're out there. And making myself vulnerable to a small group of Christian brothers with whom I can do life. A handful of friends who really and genuinely love me and and me them, filling my mind with positive truths and principles taught in the Bible and put to words and music on Christian radio, seeking support from groups like the Compassionate Friends and Grief Share. These are national organizations who have chapters all over the country. Seeking counsel from a helpful, supportive therapist, also a psychiatrist, and yes, even medication for a while. And this particular gentleman's helped me. We've had 45 sessions over the last year and a half. Spending hundreds of hours, and that's not an overstatement, telling my son's story to many, many people. More people care about your struggles than you might realize. Being willing to be vulnerable to share with other people whenever you feel comfortable and it's appropriate. The following are some passages from God's Word, Mike, that I began quoting basically every day for months following my son's death. There's five passages. Genesis 18:25. Abraham is trying to bargain God from destroying Sodom, destroying the righteous people in Sodom. Far be it from you to do such a thing, to kill the righteous with the wicked, treating the righteous and the wicked alike. Far be it from you. Will not the judge of all the earth do right? And so as I reflected upon those dark days immediately following my son's suicide, I would pray to God, will not the ruler of all the earth do right? Have mercy on my son and on us. In Psalm 23:4, even though I walk through the valley of the shadow of death, I will fear no evil, for you're with me, your rod and your staff, they comfort me. And then Jesus harkens back to this verse taken in Isaiah 42:3. A bruised reed he will not break, and a smoldering wick he will not snuff out. And the prophet Isaiah is referring to here is the suffering servant, the Messiah, Jesus Christ. In Matthew 11:28-30, come to me, all you who are weary and burdened, and I'll give you rest. Take my yoke upon you and learn from me, for I'm gentle and humble in heart, and you'll find rest for your souls. For my yoke is easy, and my burden's light. And then the shortest verse in the Bible, John 11:35, in the context of grieving the death of his friend and follower, Lazarus, Jesus wept. And so that's what has been on my heart leading up to prepare for this interview.
1: Thank you, John. I know this is a very... or I should say, I imagine this is a very tough thing to walk through, and appreciate your tenderness and your vulnerability with it. And so a couple questions. You mentioned your mom struggled with depression. How long was that going on?
2: Probably for, you know, I was 19, so I'd say a good 4 or 5 years. She had tried to take her own life several times, Mike, and as statistics bear out, generally women try, you know, multiple times before they accomplish that. Guys generally get it done the first time, is my son. But yeah, she had tried to drive off an embankment into a field. And weirdly, she and my dad did, you know, they talked, though they were separated. And she said, it's the most peaceful feeling I ever found, experienced when the car was sailing off the highway into the field. I mean, she was so locked in. She wanted to get out of here. I think that's two things that they are common denominators, right, of suicidees. And one is they are hopeless. They are hopeless, and they despair of life. So she wanted to go home. And then later, as I referenced, she tried that very day to just jump off a bridge, but she was a good swimmer and she couldn't do that. But so she struggled with clinical depression, and come to find out I've struggled with the same all my life, though by God's grace, I've never had any suicidal ideation.
1: Mm. Was she trying to get help, seeing doctors, counselors, or was she kind of out there on her own?
2: fortunately, she had one of those congregations that I referenced. They really were a strong, large college church where I was raised, and she had several lady friends that were really close to her, and I think she did open up to. Our family doctor was very kind, but, you know, remember, right, the end of the 70s, suicide was still, it's taboo within Christian quarters, particularly the Roman Catholic Church, although that's not the faith group that we belong to. But so she was kind of essentially going it alone. People, this was new uncharted territory for those around her. But boy, they tried to support her as best they could. And you know, with the passing of time, she just got more fixated on this idea, I imagine, and was going to see it through. Mm-hmm. And let me tell you, Mike, when I found her and I looked at her, don't misunderstand what I'm saying. I'm not trying to glorify suicide in either of the cases I know, because my son wanted to go. He was just living inside his head too long, and he couldn't take it anymore. But my mother had such a peaceful expression that she was already there in with the Lord, and it was just a mechanical step to pull the trigger, so to speak.
1: You mentioned how towards the end, I think is Ben, was that his name?
2: Yeah.
1: He started, I think he used the word, holing himself up in his room. And so basically isolating. And that seems
2: correct.
1: Like that's a common thread here, that when they pull into their shell, that starts to take them down a very dangerous path. What is your take?
2: It's exactly right, Mike. And I followed your ministry and other radio shows, those that have had a lot of experience for a long time, about our country, our youth, millennials, now Gen Z. And that's exactly the case. These are kids that are really lost. And you combine that with a cell phone, and it's tragic, because he was a very, very sharp guy. He could really, and he felt things. He operated in his thinking on a much higher plane than the average 19-year-old. So he was thinking the deep questions of life, you know, God and eternity and all these things. And when he would, through the miracle of internet, you know, be able to talk to a soldier, let's say, in Ukraine, or this young lady in Japan. And so he had quite a group that he would be counseling. He would literally... He was just such, and in fact, there were 300 people at his celebration of life in 13 states represented, and we played a CD that he had put on a few months before that, and he thanked his mom first, he thanked me second, then all those that helped him, but, you know, so it really is, again, I'm not glamorizing the topic, and I'm not saying that it was something. My wife, in her eulogy, said, you know, for all the love her dad and I had for him, we couldn't save him. And I think that's the case, to your question, that if you kids out there, you know, and you stumbled onto this station, you listened, really don't. Mental illness is no joke. And there are several factors that lead towards it. You know, generally speaking, one is the cocooning, you know, kind of isolating yourself from other people.
1: Well, John, I'm afraid we're out of time, but I do want to thank you. And this is a critical issue that needs to be brought up in youth groups, even from the pulpit. I mean, this is really what it is. It's a spiritual battle with an enemy that comes to steal, kill, and destroy. But there's so much to this with the chemical battles. And so we call to make disciples. So, John, thank you very much for your willingness to share this. We are out of time.
2: You're welcome, Mike. Okay.
1: We're out of time. Sir. And thank you for joining us. And we'll see you next time. Do you want to be free?
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11: 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Depends on the nature of the topic. Teachers cannot be put in a situation where they are what's called proselytizing, which is evangelizing, basically. Talking about what different religious groups believe is perfectly allowed, it's perfectly constitutional in the context of the curriculum. The teachers on their own initiative also have a broader array of rights that they cannot exercise together as teachers. They could have Bible studies before the beginning of the school day, teacher to teacher here, not with the students, and situations like that. That's basically the limits and the extent of the rights, but we do have great resources available on our website at aclj.org dealing with that issue.
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16: Looking for a place where you are valued? You found it. Welcome to Keep the Faith. I'm Keith Stevens.
17: And I'm Donna Cruz. Sometimes all it takes to get just that taste of encouragement is by hearing a story or song. And that sounds something like this.
18: What a friend we have in Jesus. He The lady said to the entire restaurant, "Does anybody here care about us?" And someone from the back said, "Nobody." What would I have done if I'd been sitting in that restaurant?
19: You can say you're going to run a marathon, but then as soon as you tell people and they actually ask about your training plan, you're like, "Oh, I have to do that.

Coming up next on Keep the Faith, a small change in how you see those close to you can make dramatic differences in a relationship.

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2: I'm Donna Cruz. Your most important relationships can impact your life greatly. You have to be careful, though, that the impact is a positive one. Keep the Faith's relationship chef, Dr. Joe Beam, creates recipes for relationships that truly make a difference.
3: A few years ago, a couple walked into our workshop for Marriages in Trouble, and I was intrigued by her behavior. The wife was a woman who seemed to be totally intimidated by life. She couldn't even look me in the eye when she talked to me. What made that so fascinating for me was that a friend of hers had told me before she arrived that just a few years before, she'd won an award for leadership. And I'm thinking, what happened? This woman doesn't look like a woman who could lead at all. As a matter of fact, she looks like she's afraid to open her eyes and look at the world. I watched them for 3 days, and it wasn't hard to figure out. Everything she said, he corrected, from her pronunciation to whatever she thought about something. He was so intent on having her be perfect as he saw perfection that he'd actually shut her down completely. I pulled him aside and said, do you love her? Well, sure I do. I wouldn't be trying to help her if I didn't. Well, your motivation is that you love her, but your actions are actually destroying her. You're killing this woman because you don't accept her as she really is. Two things happened that weekend. First of all, she got enough confidence from others building her up that on the last day she turned and looked at him and said, no more. You will not intimidate and dominate me anymore. And secondly, he got it. That recipe, when put into action, makes every couple work well so that nobody's the daddy or the mommy, but their husbands and wives.

sometimes the hands on the clock can feel like they're beating us hard to get more accomplished. Life is not an emergency. Life is a gift. Life allows me to be the gift. I'm going to create margin spaces that allow me not to panic when there are interruptions, but to go ahead and say, this is who Christ wants me to meet today. This is who Jesus wants me to love well today.

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1: I'm Keith Stevens. In the middle of the struggles and heartaches of life, God gives us a gift. Laughter. Anita Renfro uses it to spread joy.
2: So today, students, we are going to talk about fat pants. Fat pants from 5 years ago are now your skinny pants. That's the way it happens, because your fat weight from 5 years ago is now your goal weight. And everybody has fat pants. Even a size 00 supermodel has in her closet, I guarantee you, a pair of two. Size twos for when she eats three crackers and feels a little bloated. She's got it.
1: For Anita, her shows are about so much more than just having a good time.
3: I love that moment when, at whatever point in the show, when I feel like almost everyone in the room has uncrossed their arms, because that means the defenses are down and they're just enjoying themselves. And the way that I know that that's true is invariably in the autograph line afterwards. I will have multiple people at a show, and it grabs my heart every time. They will say, my sister-in-law, whoever, brought me to this comedy show tonight. I didn't want to come. I haven't laughed in, and you know, just fill in the blank, how long? 6 or 8 months, because my fill in the blank husband of 40 years passed away, or my son who was 17 was in a car accident and we laid him to rest. And I didn't believe I could ever laugh again. Thank you for tonight, because I now know I can, and I think I'm gonna make it. And it's moments like that where I really understand the power of humor and joy to make people hope, or to resuscitate a place in them that they thought was gone.

0: Some stories make you laugh. Some make you think. Steve Brown's often do both. Here's one now, thanks to our friends over at Key Life for helping to make encouragement contagious on Keep the Faith.
1: Did you hear about the young man who went to a judge's office and the judge was busy? Told him to take a chair. The young man said, "Do you know who I am? I'm the son of Senator Smith." Then said the judge, "In that case, take two seats." Do you know people like that? Arrogant, elitist, demanding? You don't do that if you know the four spiritual laws. Let me give them to you. Law number one, there's a sovereign God. Law number two, you're not him. Law number three, he doesn't need you. Law number four, go get a milkshake. There now, don't you feel better? I'm Steve Brown. You think about that. Share what you just heard with a friend. Go to youthinkaboutthat.org.
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10: Most Americans think of Abraham Lincoln and they think of the Civil War or the Emancipation. But in 1862, he signed another hugely significant piece of legislation, the Homestead Act. It offered eligible Americans up to 160 acres of land, not as a prize for the powerful, but as an opportunity for ordinary families willing to live on it, work it, and build something lasting. Why did it matter? Because Lincoln understood that freedom was not merely the absence of tyranny. Rather, freedom required responsibility, labor, stewardship, and moral courage. A free people must be given room to build, but they also must be willing to cultivate what they have been given. That still matters today. Liberty without responsibility decays. Opportunity without character collapses. Lincoln's lesson is clear. A nation stays free when its people remain willing to work, build, and steward freedom under God.
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17: 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We've sold everything. 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We don't have a

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1: Hi, I'm Donna Cruz. Sometimes the life you've been waiting for is just on the other side of the door of fear. Alex Seeley has seen it firsthand. She and her husband are the founders and lead pastors of the Belonging Company, a church in Nashville. In her new book, Tailor Made, she tells the story of how it came to be.
2: I was sitting in a service and a speaker was preaching and he said, "Are you willing to go to nothing with nothing but the presence of God?" And I just felt this impression in my heart. It was like, oh no, I don't have the faith for that. Like, at least let there be a job opening on the other side. But I felt God take us on a two-year journey.
1: And part of that journey was applying for a green card.
2: And the odds were quite not in our favor because there's 14 million people that apply every year and they only give about 700 of those to Australians. We won the green card lottery, but I must say that when we did arrive here on US soil, I remember just waking up with absolute anxiety and fear going, what have we done? We've sold everything. We have no friends. We don't have a job. We have nothing. I just watched God bring person after person. So we kind of opened up our home on a Tuesday night, and within a year we saw over 100 people in our basement, and then we, you know, birthed the Belonging Company, which is now our church. That's been going for 4 years, and we are kind of in a couple of thousand, 2,000, 3,000 each week that we're ministering to. And so you can trust him. I think he likes risk takers.

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2: Months ago, I was feeling really discouraged at work and just felt I'm not the type of person to just quit my job without a plan. And I've been with the company for a long time. They've been good to me, and I've, you know, been able to be really successful there, but I was just feeling really discouraged. And so I prayed that the Lord would send me another job. I was like, if I'm meant to work somewhere else, you are going to have to send it to me. You're going to have to literally walk up to me and say, I'm your job. And I prayed that for like a month, that God would send me this job. One of our employees that I managed came to me, and she told me that she was considering leaving the company. And so I, you know, so I would pray for her. And I called my boss to tell him that she was leaving. And he said, okay, well, don't do anything. He's like, you know, we're not going to post it yet. I've got a plan. We're going to be making some changes. And I was like, oh, okay. He said, we're going to close one of our locations, and we're going to consolidate it into your location. I want you to take this new position, this new job that they want me to take. I get to keep my salary. My pay is not influenced at all, but every bit of the stress. It was incredible.

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1: Encouragement, love, hope, it's all here on Keep the Faith. Hi, I'm Donna Cruz.
2: And I'm Keith Stevens. The great thing about sharing encouragement is that it can grow and spread to so many, especially when it's being shared through songs and stories like this.
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4: Ask a child, what do they want to be? Superman, Spider-Man. You never hear a young person say, I want to be Loser Man.
5: I thought that I was all alone in this, but I was not. God provided a person in Chick-fil-A to talk to my daughter.
1: Maybe some dreams aren't meant for sleep. Maybe they're meant to be lived. Our friend Tim Story has an encouragement for you next on Keep the Faith.

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1: Hi, I'm Keith Stevens. When was the last time you can honestly say you had a dream come true? Tim's story is finding for many people it never happens, but that can change. Tim is a world-renowned life coach, motivational speaker, and pastor of the Congregation Church in Yorba Linda, California.
2: Ask a child, what do they want to be? Superman, Spider-Man. You never hear a young person say, I want to be Loser Man. In the midst of a common world, it's almost hard to stay uncommon in your thinking. I have found in studying the traits of the greats that one of the traits is they have uncommon thoughts. Man, some of you have almost been punished for uncommon thinking, telling your parents, this is what you want to be in life. This is what you want to do. This is where you want to go. But man, what if great innovators like Richard Branson would have stopped his uncommon thoughts? Maybe there would never be Virgin Air. Dream again and believe again that what you want to be can actually happen.

Truthfully, my kids don't care who does the laundry, but they do care who's at their baseball game. They might not even care who cooked their dinner, but they do care who sat at the dinner table with them. Whatever you do, you're doing enough. And you're doing the best that you can with the circumstances that you have. And it's a good role model for my children because sometimes they just have to do the best they can too. And the rest is grace.

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1: I'm Donna Cruz. We often try to hide behind a facade of perfection, but it can just be exhausting to try to seem perfect all the time. Jamie Ivey is a pastor's wife, a mother of four, a blogger, and a podcaster. She shares her story about becoming pregnant in college in her book, If You Only Knew, My Unlikely, Unavoidable Story of Becoming Free.
2: We are going to do all the things for all the people all the time. And sometimes that means acting like you have no issues, you have no struggles, you have no needs. It cannot sustain over time. And, you know, I always feel as though, man, as soon as I started being authentic and vulnerable with my girlfriends, in my life and with my husband, it's when I actually started to see, man, God actually gets a lot more glory when I tell people how much I need him than when I act like I have zero need for him at all. When we act like I have no problems, I have no struggles. I'm sorry you struggle with that. I wish I had some more struggles. I have nothing. What we're doing is we're presenting this kind of persona to people as though we don't have a need for God. And I just think that's false. All of us have a need for God. And so I think that we do ourselves a better justice when we come to people and say, man, here's how I'm struggling. Look how God's showing up.
3: They

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Whether you're a very religious person or a passionate pursuer of Christ, or you've never darkened the door of a church, everybody deep inside just has to believe there's something better out there than what we're living right now.

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9: And I was sitting there in the car, and I said to the lady, obrigada, which means thank you in Portuguese. And the lady looked at me, and she responded in Portuguese.

It's been said that whether you think you can or think you can't, you're right. We hope the songs and stories on Keep the Faith are just the thing to encourage you.

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1: We adopted a little girl from the Amazon jungle. She didn't speak English. She had never been in a shower. She'd never been in a car or an escalator. And we brought her to Dallas, Texas. Everybody thought it was a great idea, but the day after she got here, they all went back to work and back to school, and I stood in my kitchen with a little girl that didn't speak English with sticky notes on every single thing in our house. And I thought to myself, okay, what is the best thing we can do? And you know what we did? We got in the car and we went to Chick-fil-A because she knew how to say thank you and Coca-Cola. So we pulled up to Chick-fil-A. And I was sitting there in the car, and I said to the lady, obrigada, which means thank you in Portuguese. And the lady looked at me, and she responded in Portuguese, you're welcome, de nada. And Andresa's eyes popped open, and my eyes popped open, and they started speaking in Portuguese to one another. I thought that I was all alone in this, but I was not. God provided a person in Chick-fil-A to talk to my daughter. It was a beautiful, beautiful time, and it gave me the confidence that he would provide.

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7: Hi, I'm Chris Kelly here on Keep the Faith with some contagious encouragement from Vincent van Gogh. 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
3: So our family goes to Honduras every year, and we get to see the same kids. 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I was speechless because they were speaking to me in Spanish and I couldn't think of anything at the moment, but it just really warmed my heart to hear my own son's voice and then my Honduran son's voice as well.

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2: 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With everything going on in the world, it can be easy to let circumstances get us down. Here, though, Keep the Faith is a refuge of hope in the midst of the storm, with songs and stories a lot like this.
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4: The lady said to the entire restaurant, "Does anybody here care about us?" And someone from the back said, "Nobody." What would I have done if I'd been sitting in that restaurant?
5: You can say you're going to run a marathon, but then as soon as you tell people and they actually ask about your training plan, you're like, "Oh, I have to do this."